0: success.
1: Royal Navy crews were bypassing safety procedures to achieve the high rates of fire being asked of them. It sounds highly risky, and I want to find out what the consequences could have been. We're at Cranfield University's weapons testing range on Salisbury Plain.
2: I guess, I mean, that's what's so fascinating about Jutland is how those big ships blew up. I mean, obviously, there's plenty of potential. They were crammed with high explosives.
3: We know there were massive explosions on board. What we don't know is whether cordite played a role in sending those ships to the bottom of the sea.
1: We're meeting explosives expert Trevor Lawrence.
4: OK, so what we've got here is a modern-day equivalent of cordite.
3: So would it have been in this kind of form then?
4: Yes, and this is a typical way that you would keep a gun propellant in this sort of stick form inside these bag charges.
2: If I put a match to that, what would happen?
5: Stand by. 3, 2, 1, firing.
1: Set alight in open air, cordite produces a flame but seems easy to control.
4: OK.
2: A lot of smoke.
4: Yes, yeah. Indeed. But as you can see, that burnt really slowly, especially in explosive terms.
1: Now Trevor is setting light to the same amount of propellant, but enclosed in a metal ammunition box.
5: Firing.
1: Confined in a box or a gun barrel, the cordite behaves very differently. It explodes.
3: So those three little bags did this kind of damage?
4: Indeed, and that's all because we confined it. There's been a big pressure build-up inside there. Then when that happens, it becomes strong enough that it overcomes the confinement. It vents.
3: The lid blew off.
4: Exactly.
1: At Jutland, there were hundreds of big sacks of cordite, but most of them were down in the magazine, protected by the ship's armour from anything but a direct hit. So now we've built a mini version of that part of the ship, along with the gun turret, to try and find out what might have happened in the battle.
2: Right, Trevor, there's our battleship.
4: There it is, ready to go.
3: Our gun turret and magazine. So I've got a cross-section of the Queen Mary here.
4: Right.
3: So basically a slice straight down the middle.
4: So this represents the gun turret. Where there would be a small amount of propellant ready for use there.
3: So this, that's that bit on
4: that's
3: the drawing.
4: That's it up here, yeah. Exactly. And this represents our revolving hoist, which is the link between the gun turret and the magazines that store the main amount of propellant.
2: So, yeah, the Queen Mary's magazines would have been absolutely stuffed with high explosives.
4: Yeah, exactly. I mean, they're going into a major battle.
1: We're going to load our makeshift magazine, just like the ships at Jutland.
2: So, Trev, how much are we putting in here?
4: We're putting about 30 kilograms of propellant in the main container. We need to save six of these because they're going to go into the turret box.
1: We're mimicking the conditions at Jutland as closely as possible. Cordite in the gun house and the doors to the deep magazine left open.
2: So, propellant in the gun turret.
4: OK.
2: The lift is open. And the magazines are stashed.
4: OK, we're all good to go then.
1: Now Trevor's going to set light to the propellant just in the top compartment to simulate a hit on the gun turret.
6: OK, Shinny. Getting nervous here.
5: Firing in 3, 2, 1, firing.
3: Whoa. It's blown it up.
6: That would sink a ship, wouldn't it?
3: Yeah.
6: Structural damage.
1: The Ranger's slow-motion cameras show how quickly the fire spreads from the smaller to the larger compartment.
4: You can clearly see the flash travelling down from our gun turret down into the magazine.
2: Such is the power of the explosion up in the turret there, it can just drive it down into the hull of the ship.
3: It's got nowhere else to go. So it's taking the path of least resistance.
4: Exactly. So it's had to vent out the best route it's got, which is down into the magazine, the last place you'd want it to be going.
1: In the heat of the battle, if the cordite stacked in the armoured turrets was set alight, the pressure would have forced a flash fire down the shaft into the magazine below, packed full of high explosive.
4: That build-up of pressure has bowed the whole thing, and it's started to fail along that seam there.
2: And it has effectively ripped this in half down either side, which is exactly what happened to those battle cruisers at Jutland.
4: Exactly. If it had been a little more highly confined, then it would have torn the whole thing apart.
1: At Jutland, the ship's armour would only have increased the force of the explosion.
3: When you think of those battle cruisers, how armoured they were. I mean, they were just solid.
4: It's interesting to think that the armour that was put on the outside to protect from the outside threat actually made the internal event that much worse.
0: The commanders had put firepower before safety. Bags of cordite stacked in the gun turret, some split in the haste to reload. Magazine doors propped open against safety procedure. All created the perfect conditions for a catastrophic explosion.
1: Far from being destroyed by the might of the German onslaught, it's likely that the biggest British ships at Jutland sank because of their own unsafe practices. The result was a death toll of more than 6,000 men.
7: Such large numbers of deaths can be hard to grasp. So for my exhibition, I've been meeting relatives of those who died at Jutland to get a sense of what individual men went through.
8: Well, here are the two brothers.
4: Yep.
8: And this is Archie, my uncle. And this is my father, Bertie. God, Bertie survived.
4: Serious, don't they?
8: And Archie was a casualty of Queen Mary.
7: Elizabeth Dixon lost her uncle to one of the battle's devastating explosions. Archie had followed his brother Bertie into the Navy.
8: He was just 16.
4: 16?
8: Yes, very young. And Dad was maybe just 18. And he discovered about the death of his brother when he was looking through the periscope, expecting to see Queen Mary.
9: And he knows at that point that his brother's gone.
8: I must show you this.
7: Every bereaved family was sent a commemorative plaque.
8: There's Britannia and this big lion.
9: Yours is obviously much loved and cherished, but some families really resented receiving this as some sort of compensation for a lost child.
7: Letters reveal the pain of losing a son.
9: These are your grandmother's
8: letters
9: to Bertie. How poignant is that? My dearest and only boy.
8: My dearest and only boy.
9: He wasn't the only boy, was he, until the Battle of Jutland?
8: No, we can't tell each other in writing what we are feeling today. My world was divided into three parts, and a third has crumbled away.
9: Absolutely heartbreaking, isn't it?
8: Isn't it?
7: Archie's mother, Kathleen, was desperate to find out how her son died. There were only 18 survivors of the Queen Mary.
8: Jocelyn's story is one of them. And they started up a correspondence. He had to convey which appalling fate Archie suffered, whether he was burned to death in this turret. There's another survivor, Humphrey Durrant. She goes to see him in hospital, and she says, he was just able to speak to me. And he died about 5 days later.
7: Kathleen questioned why Archie and so many others had to die.
8: My grandmother was not someone given to anger, but she did say about Admiral Beatty and his tactics, for no other reason than to demonstrate British pluck, he would deserve to be shot.
9: Goodness.
8: And this is because she believed that Archie would be still with her if the strategy hadn't followed the lines that it did. And therefore she speaks for so many other women.
7: The explosion on the Queen Mary, probably caused by the mishandling of cordite, left more than 1,000 families with no grave to visit to mourn their loved ones, and little or no information about how they had died.
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0: Just after the Queen Mary sank so catastrophically, Beatty turned his battered battle cruisers north, leading the German High Seas Fleet straight into the path of Admiral Jellicoe's Grand Fleet. Now the navies went head-to-head. Two more big British ships, Defence and Invincible, sank following gigantic explosions. By the end of the battle, Britain had lost a total of 14 ships, while Germany had lost 11. 6,094 British sailors had died, and 2,551 German. But the might of Jellicoe's Grand Fleet, once it joined the battle, was too much for the Germans. Under cover of darkness, their High Seas Fleet fled back to port and never challenged the British again for the rest of the war.
1: We steamed over the scene of the action. We passed masses of floating wreckage, spars, ditty boxes, fragments of lifeboats, and many bodies. After steaming about this gruesome locality, the scene of many triumphs and losses for many hours, we shaped course for home.
0: Despite the German retreat, in Britain, because of the huge loss of life, Jutland was viewed by many as a humiliating defeat and an irrelevant sideshow to the war on land.
2: But I think there's another way of judging the importance of the Battle of Jutland. The Royal Navy's key objective was to enforce a blockade of the North Sea, Germany's only shipping route. Blocking it stopped vital resources from reaching them. And despite British losses at Jutland, the blockade stood firm. At the Imperial War Museum, curator Ian Kikuchi has a collection of artefacts that give clues about how effective it was.
3: So this first object is actually a pair of wartime bloomers.
4: Bloomers?
3: And they're actually made of woven paper.
4: So they have no cotton.
3: This is the blockade really starting to bite them. This is a roll of lace that had been cut up for use as a bandage.
4: So this is basically lace from clothing?
3: Clothing or possibly curtains or something like that. And
4: that's not going to go down very well at home, is it? If you're asked to sacrifice your curtains...
3: Yes, that's...
4: You know things aren't going well.
2: German propaganda posters hold more evidence of how resources were running thin.
3: So this is a poster for a product called Hekar, which was a kind of Fleischersatz, a meat substitute, yeast and potato soup.
4: Sounds absolutely disgusting. So this is a society that's starting to run out of food.
3: Yes, this is, you know, by this point, the blockade has been called the hunger blockade. It's causing hunger in Germany. It's masking a really quite desperate situation.
2: It's hard to gauge just how desperate things became in Germany, because most of our information comes from government propaganda.
4: So this is presented as the impact of blockade on Germany. So we've got five children, five brothers.
2: The numbers they carry are their ages.
5: And then now they're going to bring out two normal children.
4: Two normal children, OK, who are significantly bigger. I mean, that's pretty dramatic.
5: Yeah, it's really sad.
4: So this is malnutrition.
5: Yeah.
2: Dr. Mary Cox, a historian at Oxford University, was looking for reliable evidence to measure how the blockade affected German health. She came across a rare book which revealed the true extent of the deprivation children had suffered.
5: Somebody collected the heights and weights of school children from different schools across the country. We have records for 23 different cities, so almost 600,000 school children. If deprivation is of long enough duration and severe enough, we would expect that it would actually change the growth patterns of children.
4: $64,000 question is, does it?
5: Yeah.
4: Okay.
5: Yeah. So here, in this column, we have the age of the child.
4: Yeah.
5: And then the mean height for specific years. So if we look at 6.5 to 7-year-old children, the mean height of children that age in 1913 was 115 centimeters.
4: Okay.
5: And if you look from 1915 to 1916, it goes to 114,
4: dramatic,
5: then 113.
4: Isn't it?
5: What we're seeing just here, in this small example, that just in a matter of a couple of years, they're 2 centimeters smaller.
2: And there's evidence of a sharp decline after the Battle of Jutland.
5: So in particular, the winter of 1916-1917 is known as the turnip winter. Turnips were a foodstuff that were primarily eaten by pigs.
4: Okay.
5: People in Germany were so hungry that they were...
4: being forced to eat pig food.
5: Yeah. So this is a letter written
4: Goodness.
5: In Essen
4: okay.
5: in August 1917. This woman is writing a letter to her husband, and she comments on their daughter, Erica. Erica loses more and more weight and looks bad. She is no longer the healthy, strong child of whom we were so proud. In the last 6 months, we've just had too little fat in the food. This winter will be even worse. You ought to hear her whine for buttered bread.
4: So this is blockade is effective and it's being waged against the civilian population.
2: The blockade was also affecting German troops on the front line. And however unacceptable we find it today, starving people of resources and food was a vital weapon in winning the war. Jutlands showed the Germans they couldn't break the blockade by going head-to-head with the Royal Navy, and they never risked it again.
0: The Battle of Jutland was certainly no glorious victory. But here in Trafalgar Square, in the shadow of Nelson's Column, the British admirals at Jutland have a place of honour. Statues of Jellicoe and Beattie are testament to its significance to the First World War. And the fountains are also dedicated to their memory.
6: The reality is that we won that war because of the pressure of naval power, and Jutland was the key victory. That victory ensured that Britain would not be defeated and that Germany ultimately would be defeated. And therefore, I see it as the most important battle that Britain fought in the First World War.
2: But that was small comfort for the families of the thousands of men who died in the grey wastes of a cold ocean far from home. Families that had no grave to visit and just a small bronze plaque to record their loss. Many of those that died were so young, like Archie Dixon and Leonard Kilburn, barely out of childhood.
7: We can now better understand why there was such a huge loss of life on that spring day. Why some of the Royal Navy's newest ships sank so quickly. And how that could have been avoided.
0: But after 100 years, perhaps it's time to recognise the true importance of the Battle of Jutland. A last great and terrible clash of battleships. A battle which ultimately led to Allied victory in the First World War.

0: During the course of the Second World War, the number of Allies taken prisoner swelled. Those who had been surrounded by the enemy, overrun, shot down, or even sunk, would suffer the further indignity of capture and surrender.
1: In the end, there was only five of us were able to surrender. We got up and gave ourselves up.
2: It was really a shock, which we'd never recovered from for a long time.
0: The prisoners were herded into camps along the eastern borders. Some of them would be behind wire for 5 years.
3: It must be several hundred of us, all nationalities, British, Indian, American, all kinds.
4: And of course we'll say, what are we put here for? Why, what, what's... And calling through the wire to the others, what's all this about? Nobody knew.
0: By Christmas 1944, the Allies tightened their grip. But instead of liberation, 300,000 prisoners of war would face a grim, unforeseen ordeal. But first, they would have to survive the harsh circumstances of captivity.

With German military efficiency, the prisoners were swiftly moved to POW camps scattered across Germany. On arrival, they were processed and formally entered into the Wehrmacht records. At the start of the war, Germany had 31 prisoner of war camps, a figure dramatically increasing to 248 as the war progressed. Most were along the east side of Germany, on the borders of Poland. 134 housed British and American prisoners. Stalag 8B was one of the largest camps and housed a mixture of armed forces.

0: we went in sort of the perimeter gate, and then we were documented. It took all your particulars and your photo taken.
1: There were security officers running around, Germans and all Americans. They were all German Americans who'd returned home to protect the fatherland, acting as interpreters.
2: I was very surprised when I saw this document. It included my mother's maiden name. And I thought, what the devil's that got to do with it? And then I spoke only a short time ago to someone who was a Slovakian. And he said, did you realize they might have thought your mother was Jewish?
3: With rumors circulating about extermination camps, some prisoners began to fear for their own lives.
4: We went to a place with a high chimney, and we'd heard rumours about the death camps. We went in, but all it was a delousing place, and they stripped us off and deloused the clothes in a steamer, and we had to walk through a sheep dip, disinfected sheep dip.
2: I had our head shaved and all that sort of thing when we first went into the camp, disinfected, all our uniform, all our clothes taken from us, disinfected, and so we were all sitting there naked for about an hour, a couple of hours.
5: Our camp was in Marienburg in East Prussia, and we were given Dutch clogs and pieces of sort of square material. They call them fusslaven, and old Polish uniforms. Some were even had blood stains on them. So we looked a bit of a mess.
6: There were older prisoners there, as we called them, from Dunkirk and from Crete and from North Africa and so on. And, of course, we had nothing other than what we stood up in. We didn't have any fighting iron, knife, fork, spoon, that sort of thing. So they said, right, come with us. You two come with me, and you go with him and so on. And they took us back to their bunks and said, you know, I've got two knives here. You have a knife, and here's a comb for you. And they dug out bits of equipment for us like that.
3: Having arrived in camp, they now had to settle in what comforts they could find. General conveniences like washing and going to the bathroom were pretty crude. They had to make of it the best they could.
5: The worst aspect of that life was the latrines, I think, which were across a parade square.
7: The latrines were a sticks driven in the ground and a long pole in between. And if you wanted to go to the toilet, you sat on this long pole which was bending up and down. And it would be funny to see half a dozen people sitting on this there going to the toilet on this bending pole.
2: The latrines were a wooden structure, if you like, a large wooden latrine with 40 holes in it. No privacy of any kind, just 40 holes in the woodwork. You just went there and did what you had to do when you came out.
8: And it all goes down into this sump, but in July it begins to pong a bit if it's not emptied.
5: And a Russian prisoner of war with a barrel cart and a hand pump came along every day and pumped out and took it across the moorland and spilt it all over the moorland, but I can't remember any particular vigorous growth from the fertilizing.
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0: Oops, from the fertilizing.
1: One day it got so bad there was an explosion, it had blown up the latrine. And I was watching a football match, and we all got camouflaged to some extent. And the roofs of the huts near this were covered. And my recollection of this poor bloke staggering, completely naked, out of the wreckage of this thing, covered. And nobody wanted to get near him, bless him.
2: They wanted somebody to run the shower block. Well, I became shower führer for number one block, and a friend of mine was shower führer for number two block. And your job was to heat up the water every morning, and you'd call in the rooms one by one, 16 people at a time, for the showers, to have 3 minutes of hot water once a fortnight.
3: We had a stove in the room. We didn't get very little fuel, so we used to burn the bedboards. And so we finished up with about three bedboards heated sunburn, and used to collapse all together and go straight the way through and hit the one underneath, you know. It's quite a laugh.
4: You could never say it was hot. You could, in fact, if you hung your clothes on, put a piece of string all the way around this stove and hung your clothes on it, they would dry after an hour or two. But it didn't give out very much heat, but just enough. Just enough to keep us alive, I think.
5: The lack of food in most camps was commonplace. For the POWs, hunger occupied their thoughts and was the high topic of conversation, if not the only topic.
4: We had virtually nothing to eat. The Germans came along once a day with a dustbin full of a thin watery soup, and they ladled out one ladleful to each person. So you had to have a tin yourself to receive it. If you didn't have a tin, you didn't get anything to eat.
6: Usually you had some watery soup at lunchtime, but what we call spud water. They cook the potatoes and you had them all day, they were cooked in as a soup.
3: It was always a loaf between five and sauerkraut soup, cabbage soup. But after about a year, we started to get Red Cross parcels came through.
6: The first thing we did was open them up and make a cup of tea. Of course, it was marvellous. A lovely cup of tea.
7: Splendid parcels with tins of milk. Klim. We didn't know Klim was milk spelled backwards. Biscuits, hardtack biscuits, jam, meatloaf, tea.
8: And then you do your Red Cross parcel. I think we'd have been dead if we hadn't the Red Cross parcel.
9: The Red Cross saved our lives. I didn't smoke before the war. And when you're hungry, I started. It did help, but it was a hell of a job to give up afterwards.
2: When we first went into these little huts, we were given one Red Cross parcel for the hut of five people. As time went by, it went up to two. Of course, by rights, according to the Red Cross, we should get a parcel each per week, which we didn't get, until we moved down to the new block. But that then only lasted for about a couple of months, and then that started to go down because it was really Bomber Command and the Americans who robbed us by blocking up the railway lines. We couldn't get them. And the Germans would pinch them, give them half a chance anyway.
5: Between 1941 and 1942, Red Cross parcels began to decline. Over a period of months, even years, starvation wore the prisoners down psychologically and physically. With what little they received, they bartered or fraternized with others for food and supplies.
10: And you could do a little bit of bartering, you know, and you would get an egg or you make a little loaf of bread, champion, just the job.
11: With the cigarettes and things, you could barter with anything, you see, with watches and things like that, and sometimes we'd make a deal with the guard so that you'd arrange with a civvy to do a deal, you'd notify the guard, and he'd come along at just time, and we'd split the difference.
12: We had a visit from some Germans, officers, because they were big-headed enough to come round to see you, really just to show off. And they would come round asking for complaints. And the very first complaint they got was, we could do with more to eat. And one of them looked round at us and he just smiled and he said, grass is good enough for you people. And that's the gospel truth.
5: From the moment the POW set foot in the camp, the shock of capture began to wear off, and thoughts turned to settling down. But life was not going to be easy. The Germans would make them work for their keep. As the fighting progressed, and to keep the wheels of Germany's war industry turning, the demand for labor increased. Allied POWs were compelled to work for the German war effort. By February 1944, almost 80,000 prisoners were working for the Reich. The type of work largely depended on the location of the camp. For those prisoners in and around the Polish corridor, this consisted of construction, mining, or industrial-type work.
6: They sent us out to work on parties. My first job was on the railway job, and we was picking up railway lines by hand, which was all frozen, and they used to stick to your hands, and that was very painful.
13: Somebody said, this is a coal mining district, they're coal mines, and that's where we were headed.
14: I joined the army in Wales to get out of the coal mines, and ended up working in the coal mines for the bloody Germans.
5: Many prisoners were sent to work down coal mines in countries occupied by the Germans. This not only aided the German war effort, but it helped sustain the prison camps. Some of these mines are still in operation today, like this one in Jaworzno, Poland.
8: They marched us to the top of the mine, and these cages landed and put 30 in each, three-decker cages, and shoved us in, and down we went. I'd never seen a coal mine in my life. Got an electric train under there, and away you went to Faces.
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19: The Germans cut corners, you know, because they wanted coal, produced coal at all costs. The Polish lives didn't mean nothing to them. They just wanted the coal out from the mines. And they cut corners to speed up the production of the coal. And it made things a bit dangerous, you know.
6: I suffered with claustrophobic. It was always frightened that something was going to fall in. And we had what they call a Steiger. They was the foreman. They used to go in front of our boys, like, as we went to work, prodding the ceiling of the tunnels, and he might say, stop, and you'd stop and he'd prog, and there'd perhaps be half a hundred weight or a hundred weight of coal come down.
20: Well, I was in on this 4.5 feet high seam, on your knees all day, shoveling onto a belt behind you. Very often there was a huge bang like thunder. All the lights would go out, the air would go bad, and you felt as if you'd got the flu.
6: You was in darkness, and you had to fiddle around and get your flint and light your lamp. It was unnerving.
14: The poles were bringing out tins of cigarettes and lighting cigarettes. I thought, God, am I smoking in a coal mine? Because down in Wales, it's strictly forbidden, you know.
5: Despite the horrendous conditions, being on the workforce was a blessing in disguise.
14: It was a good thing to get on a working party, really, to occupy your mind.
13: We got heavy workers' rations while we were working in the coal mine, and the heavy workers' rations consisted of a thick slice of bread, which had mould in it because it was very stale.
12: The great thing about working in the coal mines was each night you had a shower come up, which kept you fairly clean from louse and that sort of thing. It didn't keep you completely free, but it kept you, you know, mostly free.
8: Well, you never see daylight in winter. It were dark when you went down, it were dark when you come up.
5: Avoiding the coal mines wasn't easy. If you were fit, you would be put to work. But some found ways to avoid heavy manual labour.
6: There's some chaps had their arms broken to avoid going down. They used to get somebody with a bedboard to break their arm.
5: Those prisoners who were unfit to work down the mines didn't avoid work altogether. There were plenty of other tasks found for them above ground. The Germans were determined to extract as much work as possible from the prisoners.
21: We were in tatters, in rags. And as far as the clothing was concerned, I used to go out and work on the roads with my backside showing. And it used to be very embarrassed when they were mostly Polish girls.
22: And they called for volunteers. So I thought, well, I'm doing nothing here, sitting around, just starving. So I decided to volunteer.
5: Of the various jobs assigned to the prisoners, outdoor work was generally preferred. Many of the men volunteered for agricultural duties. The work was hard, but they soon discovered their quality of life was far superior to that of the main camp.
22: My job in the farm was looking after cattle. But all we had was 7 cows, 5 horses, and the main thing was crop growing. We grew wheat, rye, barley, whatever, and cut it all down with a scythe. Nothing mechanical whatsoever.
7: We were better off than the Germans. And in the evening, we used to have a cooked meal in the evening again, which could be anything.
5: In addition to ordinary work parties, the Germans organised construction and work battalions. These were semi-mobile groups able to move from place to place as and when needed. Some of these groups became a permanent work stalag. The best known of these was at Blechhammer. The factory the prisoners helped to build back in 1942 still stands today.
6: Well, it was forest cut down, and we had to start with clearing all roots out. And, oh, it's quite a big area. And to clean all roots out and level ground off, and then they started doing all the underground work, pipe laying.
12: We formed a gang, about 8 of us, and we used to go to the gaffer then, the German, Kegel, his name was Kegel, and we used to make a bargain before we started how much we'd do, and then we'd finish. Otherwise, if you didn't do that, you was there for 12 hours.
6: First off, we were laying electric cables, digging trenches. It sounded like we had to dig twice as big because it kept falling back in on you.
21: The job had to be abandoned because we got down about 4 feet or something and we were digging up skeletons.
5: Sabotage was one way a prisoner could help in fighting back his captors, and was dependent only on the POW's ability in avoiding detection.
6: I used to get a couple of cigarettes and get one at last to talk to him out of sight. And we used to put really pickaxe through cable.
13: So if you could get a jury who was guarding you doing work to start talking about football and he remembered it, he'd be off and you'd be saying, nobody worked, you all stood down until he went berserk, finding that nobody was working and everybody was talking football.
8: The German officer came and saw one bloke leaning on his shovel and he grabbed the shovel, knocked him off his shovel and got on the shovel and rammed in and did more work in 10 minutes than we did all day. Lads are shouting, go on, that's the way to do it.
5: Many would face savage sentences or pay with their lives for these acts of sabotage or disobedience.
14: One day somebody pressed the lever at the top and sent two empty trucks down the shaft and blocked it all off. Several Poles got shot then by the Gestapo for doing that.
0: I worked on synthetic petrol, and we had iron cylinders 60 or 70 feet high called cammers. And every now and then, we have to go up the top, change the pipes over, because the petrol used to come through clay filters. This particular day, there was two of us there, a fellow by the Scotsman, McGuffock, and myself. And he said to McGuffock, go up and change him over. And McGuffock, not being able to speak much German, tried to explain to him that he couldn't really know fear of heights. He said, if I go up there, I'll fall off. And he kept on, and he definitely wouldn't go up there. He was frightened to death. So the guard that came over with an under officer, and he pulled out his Luger, and he said, go up there. And he didn't go, so he shot him. Killed him there and then. He should have seen me go up there. I went up like a bloody monkey.
5: Prisoners that were caught breaking camp rules were often thrown into the cooler, a small prison room where they could spend weeks in solitary confinement.
12: And when the guard opened the door, he kicked the door open, pushed me in, slammed the door behind me, and I fell against what I knew what it was afterwards, just a board, and that was what I was going to sleep on.
1: I sat in the corner and for 3 months, and I used to draw rude pictures on the wall and then wait for the guards to go at night, and they let me out. Go and I have a coffee, go and play cards. Came in one night, found me playing cards. Hey, gross, in your cell. Chucked me back in again. I was out the next night.
5: Enraged by the Allies' high spirits, some camps would wage psychological war on their prisoners in an attempt to shatter morale.
4: The commandant reckoned he wiped his behind on the Geneva Convention, and he really allowed the guards to shoot over our heads to frighten us, often while we're walking around the compound, damage our own huts. Fortunately, I don't think anybody was killed that way, but it's frightening when they open up with their machine gun just to terrorise us.
2: We had a count every day, and in the British forces, you line up in threes. In the German, you line up in fives.
6: These German guards were people that were no good for the front. And if you could say they were dumb and senseless, that would have been a quite apt recognition of them. And they couldn't count.
2: And one day the colonel was there, he was getting right pissed off with all this mucking about that we were giving him. And somebody broke wind, they let load such a loud fart, you've never heard anything like it. It was a rip snorter. And because of that, we were penalised. We had to stand there for 8 hours for insulting the colonel.
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3: 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Two, when it's time, just say, "Play Hot Mics on TuneIn." And you're in for unfiltered takes, A-list guests, and the stories everyone else is too scared to touch.

0: realize we had to stand there for 8 hours for insulting the colonel.
1: Many of the prisoners out on working parties around Lambsdorff worked alongside slave labor camps. Occasionally, they encountered work companies from the concentration camps. At the time, Auschwitz was unknown to most prisoners.
2: When we got to Auschwitz, about 20 of us, we couldn't believe what we were seeing, all these men in pyjama suits, gaunt, clogs, wooden clogs. And of course, we got to understand they were mostly Jewish prisoners, some German political and Polish political prisoners. And the rest of the people, the civilians around about, were very curious to look at us, English people.
3: We weren't allowed to talk to them. They weren't allowed to talk to us. But I have spoken to one or two of them on the quiet.
4: The life of a Jew in Auschwitz was about 3 weeks. They were in such a state that they couldn't walk about up the gas chamber they went. This fellow, Josef, I gave him this and he was overwhelmed because I gave him a bit of sausage. And a couple of days after, look, he gave me that ring. And then a little while after, he disappeared. And I asked where Josef was one morning. And all he said was, gas chamber, kaput. That's just how he said it. So they knew what was going on. They knew exactly what was going on.
5: The only thing that we really knew about Auschwitz was the stink and the... All depends what way the wind was blowing. You could smell that. You could, you know, it's horrible.
1: Shocked at the sight of these fellow humans, there was little they could do for them, without the risk of hastening their death or being shot themselves.
2: We gave the Jews what we could. I mean, if you had a vest you could spare, perhaps, you think, well, give me this poor devil. But the Germans discovered the Jew with some article of clothing, they probably knock him to death.
6: And our German guard says, don't touch them, they'll sure be shot. Because even the SS, they had no compunction of shooting anybody.
7: We passed one of the Jews' camps. I don't know just where it was. But because one of the Jews had killed a guard with a shovel, they hung 8 of them across the gateway.
1: With atrocities happening all around them, the prisoners somehow had to keep up their morale while they waited with nothing but uncertain hope of ever being free men. Work seemed the mainstay of activity within most camps, but there were times when boredom set in. The German camp authorities allowed prisoners to take up wholesome pursuits on the simple premise that a man occupied in leisure was a man not attempting to escape or causing any trouble.
0: I became a bridge fanatic. We used to have bridge parties, I suppose you could call them. They went on sometimes 48 hours non-stop, all the time, and we got quite good at it.
6: We had proper a football pitch, and of course there was many footballers in there, professional footballers, who joined the territorials before the war, and were all captured together.
4: We used to make the best of everything. We had a football team and we used to put plays on and we used to, out of the cigarette box packets, we used to make playing cards, you know, someone would draw and we had a pack of playing cards.
8: We used to have boxing. Well, MO limited to 3 rounds because you were that weak, your legs went to rubber.
1: To help combat this boredom in captivity, the Red Cross would send not only food, but donated items for the prisoners to entertain themselves.
9: My colleague and I joined the concert party, for which we got an extra little loaf of bread, you know. And then we used to put on, we used to personate various people. My friend and I used to put in script, you know, about the goings on in the camp, a couple of jokes, a couple of songs, and have a little sing song sort of thing.
10: We had a military band, we had an orchestra, and a dance band formed from the orchestra. The camp dance band signature tune was "The World is Waiting for the Sunrise."
1: Unnoticed, behind all these activities, a number of prisoners were secretly preparing various means of escape. But you had to be scrutinised before you could join the escape party.
9: It was all very carefully decided. It had to be decided by the Tally-Ho Club, the organisation. And because you'd only want the people to get out who'd got the best chance, who could speak the language of the area, or French or Polish or whatever. And so it was a very selective process. I mean, so that you didn't let anybody go out who hadn't got a chance.
6: We had a proper escape party. You could join the escape party, and you had to be interviewed and see that you were fully qualified to do this.
1: The most famous escape attempt was made in Stalag Luft 3 on the night of the 24th of March 1944. It has since been dubbed the Great Escape. It took a year of planning, digging tunnels, forging IDs, and making civilian clothes.
9: We got so many talents, really. I mean, you can imagine, all reasonably intelligent people, and all sorts of various trades and professions. So if you wanted a geologist or a scientist or a mathematician, you'd got one, you'd got an expert. And so that anything we wanted, there's such a lot of ingenuity went into it to make things.
1: Seventy-six men escaped before the alarm sounded. Only three made it to freedom. 50 of the recaptured escapees were executed by the Gestapo. Even with all the distractions that were going on in the camps, the ordeal of being behind wire day in and day out affected the mental state of many prisoners.
10: Some of the blokes got a bit overcome by the conditions, and it was noticed that if a chap, after roll call, he'd go straight back to the hut, get back into bed, and stay there until he came out for roll call again in the evening. When that was noticed, the treatment was pull him out of bed, make him walk around the parade ground with everybody else. After a few days, it wore off, and he got back into the normal. But to lie in bed like that meant, losing your marbles.
11: We walked around the compound, talking, chatting, gossiping. The whole morning we'd spend just walking around the compound, doing nothing. You see animals in cages walking up and down. We were doing the same thing, just walking.
1: But life wasn't totally unbearable. Most camps had someone with knowledge of how to brew intoxicating beverages. With ingredients from their Red Cross parcels and others they had bartered for, they were able, in secret, to produce liquor for special occasions, such as Christmas.
12: The Cherries used to give us jam, which was made of turnips, and that would brew up quite nicely. Well, I didn't, because I didn't know how to brew, but there's always somebody in a prison camp knew what to do.
0: We had all saved all the dried fruit out of the Red Cross parcels to brew up, and there were all sorts of brews. The Germans, if they found them, would throw them over. But we managed to hide ours under a big pile of coke in the boiler house.
6: And it was put into a barrel in the loft of the hut, and it used to rumble like mad. And of course, when there was an inspection, everybody sang, because the thing was like thunder up there.
2: And put it outside to ferment in the night time, it blew up. And the Jerries were firing the guns everywhere, thinking we'd escaped, something like that.
6: And of course, when it matured, we brought it down, and you only had one glass, and you were floundering back.
13: I didn't know anything about Christmas Day at all. We were out for the count on Christmas Day.
12: And it sent some of them blind for days. It was awful stuff. And if you give the guards stuff, he's likely to be sent to the Russian front next.
13: Snaps tasted horrible, but it was lethal. You could burn it. But one of the chaps, we had two milk churns for the toilet. He was sitting on one and vomiting in the other.
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14: 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No scrolling, no typing. Just the shows, music, and news you love. Anytime you want. Try it now and thank us later.

0: you could see the huts that had had rotten brew, because there was a long white line of diarrhea right through the snow, right up to the washhouse from all directions.
1: While imprisonment continued, the war outside the camps began to enter its final phase. In June 1944, Operation Overlord was being unleashed on the beaches of Normandy. On the Eastern Front, the Russian Red Armies began their bloodthirsty campaign, advancing towards German soil. What lay directly in their path were the POW camps along the Polish border, with over 200,000 inmates. Many prisoners have been in camps for almost 5 years, and Nazi propaganda described how Germany was winning the war.
2: The Germans, they'd be marching up and down, singing Gegen England, you know, to try and get your morale down, I think. Yeah, and the old Haw-Haw, he used to be on the loudspeaker telling us that England had finished and London was flat.
1: But the prisoners knew differently. With their electrical know-how, they became very inventive and knew the true situation of how the war was progressing.
3: We got wireless sets in the camp that the blokes had managed to put together by bribing the German guards. Bribing them, it was blackmail, really. It got them, they gave them chocolate or something like that, then threatened to report them for having, you know, taking the chocolate.
4: These chaps were pretty ingenious. They used to make wirelesses, and they used to make everything that they possibly could. That's why the pieces of wire and anything they found was brought back into the camp for them to use.
5: And the coils were some aluminium wire wrapped round a stick of shaving soap, and the smoothing coils were razor blades that, you know, they put you
3: together. So we had, I think it was two or three radio sets in the camp, which you could pick up the BBC News.
2: A chap had made a wireless, and they used to keep it in the coal house where they used to stoke the boiler. They had it hid up there, and a chap used to be on watch at the door of each hut while the newscaster came round and gave us all the latest news.
4: But nothing was ever printed or anything like that. It was all word of mouth.
3: Mind you, they raided the camp, the barrack rooms, very often, quite often, to try to find. They knew we'd got radio sets, but where they were, they didn't know.
4: These chaps were very ingenious. They used to leave a bit of equipment on a table. And as soon as the Germans found this, they said, we found it, and off they'd go. They'd found something that was valuable, and of course we were allowed to back in the hut from there.
3: The guards on the prison camps were not the cream of the German army. They were ragtag, and it meant that if they were looking for radio sets, they didn't see knives or anything like that. They weren't looking for knives. They'd been told, look for radio sets. So everything else was left alone.
6: So we were in contact with the news all the time.
7: We knew what was happening better than what the Germans knew. We could have told them the news 3 days before they told us.
6: We knew about D-Day before the Germans did.
8: This is London. London calling in the home, overseas and European services. Supreme headquarters of German naval forces, supported by strong air forces, began landing Allied armies this morning on the northern coast.
1: The news of the landings in Normandy in the summer of 1944 reached the camps. This welcome, long-awaited news set the prisoners into a rush of excitement.
9: A night shift came home in a marching fashion, orderly, in through the gate, counted, and as soon as they got into the space between the barrack rooms, they started yelling and screaming and chugging their hats in the air. And, of course, that woke up the sleeping shift, and everybody got out saying, what the going on?
10: It was D-Day, but on the German newspaper was a huge V in red, front page. The V1 has been launched against England. And, of course, that's we saw that and thought, good Christ, they're bombing London and all the big towns in England.
3: One of the guards in the camp was a First World War chap. And when we heard through the radio that D-Day had happened, he was more happy than what we was. He said, oh, lovely. He said, won't be long, we'll be over now, he said. You'll be home soon.
1: The excitement over the news of the Allied advance was short-lived. Their hopes of liberation were shattered as the weeks passed and the Allied progress slowed. Life in the camps continued as normal, with the thought of another hard winter behind wire in front of them. Along the Eastern Front, the Russians advanced in fearless fashion. This sent the Germans into a blind panic, fear of being taken prisoner or being shot for their brutality during the Russian campaign.
0: And every morning, the man of confidence came around every hut and shut the doors, and everybody was on watch while he read us out the latest news, so we were up to date with what was happening.
3: He said, the Russians are coming very near, he said.
0: That was the big thing. That was really frightened the Germans.
1: Working parties on remote farmlands continued to carry out their duties, unaware of the advancing Russians.
11: Never had a clue what was happening at all with the war. I never heard anything. Everybody was scared to talk. We didn't even know until the Russians were 100 miles away that they were so near.
6: The two Polish men, who looked after the horses, and they had always said that when the Russians got near enough, they were going to do a bunk, and they did.
1: In the camps along the Eastern Front, things began to change.
3: We had a good idea because we could hear artillery fire and lighting, etc., and water was practically non-existent in the camp. As hardly any of it was, petering out. So we knew that something was going desperately wrong so far as the Germans were concerned.
10: But we had noticed that all the factory had stopped producing anything, like everybody, all the civilian workers had disappeared, and the Jews apparently had overnight been shipped up to, I think they went to Belsen.
3: And they stopped us going to the coal mines. We said, there's something up here, so we started hearing the guns, the Russian guns going. I thought, oh, they're going to leave us here now. They're going to shoot off and leave us in the camp.
1: As the Russian armies approached, anxiety amongst the prisoners intensified.
10: We demanded from the German commandant, we should go too, we just bombing. And he said, you will not go until I get the order from Berlin to move you.
12: We could hear the Russians fighting up the road at Katowice, and we thought, oh, good, here we're going to get released. And in the first week in January, the Jerrys walked in the camp and told us to pick up what gear you could carry. We are marching you out.
3: 9:30, 10:00, the loudspeakers suddenly announced, compounds 1, 2, 3, and 4 will be ready to march in 1 hour.
13: And we thought, what a time to take us and move us to another place. We thought we were going to go into somewhere else to work. We had no idea.
1: And so started the grimmest chapter in the prisoners' lives. Their thoughts of being liberated by the Russians were short-lived. All the harsh experiences so far were not even a taste of the suffering and the horrors that were to come.

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0: I'm James Holland, and one of the things that's always really fascinated me about the Second World War is the interplay between man and machine. In this series, I'm going to go inside the Nazi war machine. Travelling across Europe, I'll explore the extraordinary machines they produced and uncover rare archive to understand who built them, how they evolved, and why their technically brilliant designs were militarily flawed. The magnificent fighter planes no rookie could fly.
1: You know, the first time you fly a Messerschmitt 109, you just have to take that leap of faith.
0: The power of the panzers.
1: If I had come up against this, I would have been terrified. But I'm about to learn one of the biggest cons of them all.
0: The weapons that couldn't cope with mud or sand.
1: Wow. It's got so little kick on it.
2: And you hit the target, I'm proud about you.
0: The U-boats that were floating bombs.
3: That was a suicide command. Absolute horror.
0: A journey through the heart of the Nazi war machine.
1: In this episode, I'll uncover the truth behind Hitler's fearsome Panzerarm.
4: This actually did not really represent reality.
0: And reveal the Nazis' passion for over-engineering.
1: How many gears have we got here?
5: You've got over 60 gears in that, 60. Gear casing.
1: That's insane! Whilst in the middle of a world war. To begin my investigation into Nazi land warfare, it seems only right that I should start with the Panzer Division.
0: This wasn't just tanks, but a massive formation of motorized infantry, artillery, and reconnaissance vehicles. For Adolf Hitler, the Panzer Division was his key to victory. I'm starting my journey at the Tank Museum at Bovington in Dorset to explore the origins of this terrifying fighting force, and I'm meeting up with historian David Willey.
1: It's amazing, David, isn't it, how when people talking about the Blitzkrieg years, the first part of the war, they always say, talk about the Nazi war machine, don't they? And yet, in terms of panzers, this is one of the most prevalent.
5: Yeah, the Panzer II is the most numerous tank the Germans have in 1940 when they invade France, Belgium and Holland. And as a tank, when we look at it, you know, it's not that impressive.
0: Standing at just over 6 feet tall, it really did look pretty inoffensive. It was armed with only a 20mm cannon and a single machine gun, had armour of 35mm at its thickest and weighed less than 9 tonnes.
5: Panzer I and Panzer IIs, in essence, were training tanks for the right. German military. They wanted to go to war with the Panzer IIIs and Panzer IVs. They're starting to build those, but there's not many of them. And Hitler, in essence, jumps the gun for the German military.
0: War caught Germany's manufacturers on the hop. Even by the launch of the Blitzkrieg in May 1940, they only had 627 Panzer IIIs and IVs, but three times as many Panzer I's and IIs. This was a very different reality from the mighty Panzer Army propagated by Hitler's spin doctor, Joseph Goebbels.
6: Das wird der Feind in den nächsten Wochen und Monaten zu verspüren bekommen.
7: During the last 2 weeks in August, the German armies moved toward the Polish border, where they assembled 70 divisions, many of them armored. From a military standpoint, the Poles were hopelessly outclassed by their predatory neighbor. The Nazis, 5,000 modern tanks. Poland, 600 nondescript tanks.
5: The key thing is that the Germans emphasized their success with that Panzer Arm in 1940. That's what we see in all the propaganda movies. That then ends up emphasising the importance that the Germans have about the tank, and it kind of slightly hides as well that background of it's only a small part of the German army, and it's only also a small part of their military effort.
0: At this early stage of the war, the German army was relying not just on the Panzer II, but also on the tanks they had captured in the occupation of Czechoslovakia.
1: Very soon, the Panzer II became completely obsolescent.
0: But there were other tanks that also became outmoded, not least the T-38, which was Czech-built but captured when Nazi Germany absorbed Czechoslovakia into the Third Reich. And although these T-38s and Panzer IIs were used in the Blitzkrieg years, soon there was another role that could be used for them, because all sides were realising, as the war progressed, that actually you could use tracked vehicles for other purposes. You could use them as mobile artillery. So with the T-38s, which had a perfectly good track and wheel system, had a perfectly good engine, you whip off the turret, put an anti-tank gun on instead, and suddenly you've got something completely different, and that's the Marder.
8: Don't be fooled by its origins. The Marder is an artillery piece, but because it's mobile and tracked, it was to become a key ingredient of the Panzer Division. Nearly double the size of the Panzer II, it had a four-man crew and an open rear firing compartment.
0: Well, John, I've got to say, this looks very promising.
9: It's a good vehicle.
0: Yeah.
9: Would you like to see her in the flesh?
0: Yes, please.
8: I've unearthed a restored Marder 3 in a farmhouse in Kent.
0: Look at that, the big reveal. Oh, goodness me. That's seen some action, hasn't it?
8: The man behind this mammoth restoration project is John Phillips.
9: She's come together very well.
0: Hasn't she, John?
9: Very pleased with her.
0: They're an amazing concept, aren't they? Because, you know, if you look at this as a tank chassis, which it, what it originally was...
9: Yes.
0: That's pretty small, isn't it? But... obviously, what the Germans are doing, are going, OK, well, T-35, T-38, Czech-built tanks. I mean, these are the T-35s and the T-35s.

0: take these out and the grease nipples in there. So, yeah, very easy to maintain. Lovely design, very clever.
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0: bit clever.
1: And this is a Pak 40, isn't it?
0: Yes.
1: Which, to the uninitiated, is a 75mm gun.
0: Yeah.
1: And obviously, the 75mm, that refers to the diameter of the shell that's fired.
0: Correct.
1: The whole point about an anti-tank gun is you want it to have high velocity.
0: Understood.
1: You want it to pass through the air incredibly quickly. And that's what you get with this Pak 40.
2: The Marders were the first step in expanding the strength and distance of the high-powered anti-tank gun. Removing the tank turret and replacing it with the fixed Pak 40 made them much more manoeuvrable on the battlefield.
1: Can we have a look at the back here?
0: Yes.
1: This just comes down, does it?
0: Yeah.
1: So I suppose the brilliant thing about this is that rather than having to have a separate truck and tow a vehicle, unlock it, take, you know, unhitch it, get it out, put out the forks, all the rest of it, it's just here. You know, you go forward, you fire.
0: Yep.
1: You move back, go to a different place. It's just, it's such a sort of logical development, isn't it, for the anti-tank gun?
0: It's very good. And also, these rounds, they would have had racks along here.
1: Right.
0: And that side. The only reason they're not there is for ease of access, but they'd have carried as many as they could get in the machine. So they were self-sufficient. The only problem is they're a bit vulnerable at the top here. There's a few original bullet holes here where rounds have gone
1: through. Isn't that amazing? It's amazing how much we discount the anti-tank gun. You know, we really do. It's just not on our radar. And tank destroyers, self-propelled guns, assault guns, all those sort of things, we're just so obsessed with Tigers and Panthers and Panzer IVs that we kind of forget that there's this whole other range of weaponry which the Germans are developing in the war.
2: The Marder gives you an insight into how the German army could adapt and come up with some ingenious solutions. But it's one thing to sit in the back of this Marder, but another to drive it. And so I've got to give it a go.
0: OK, James.
1: Yes.
0: To drive it is very simple.
1: Yep.
0: Basically, you've got the throttle and clutch. Throttle on your right foot, clutch on your second foot.

0: Yeah. Clutch, hip.
1: Then you've got two levers, and basically the levers just pull a brake.
0: So if I pull the right-hand thing, that'll start swivelling that way?
1: That's right. You'll turn to the right and left, left.
0: Very simple.
1: You've already sussed it out. You'll be fine.
0: Yeah.
1: OK?
0: Right.
1: Right.
0: Shall I start her up?
1: Push the button and you're ready to rock.
0: OK, I'm pressing that. It's not happening.
1: Oh, hang on. It might be the... Right, hang on, let me just have a...
0: Oh, I've turned the isolator.
1: Yeah, just be gentle.
2: Under pressure, the Germans did adapt to the changing patterns of war by using all the materials they had available.
1: OK, bit of throttle. That's it. Lovely. Perfect.
2: But one of the reasons I found it so easy to drive was because it was designed by the Czechs, not the Germans. Whatever the strengths and weaknesses of the Panzer II and the Marder, one of Hitler's most effective weapons remained his propaganda machine. His camera crews were careful to film only Nazi machines and relentless firepower.
3: Through Poland, through Holland, through Belgium sped the German war machine. Its every operation timed, its every movement rehearsed 1,000 times before. Only steel could challenge steel, and of steel there could not be enough.
2: But the next generation of Panzers would be altogether much bigger and more powerful and most definitely designed and built in Germany.
4: In 1941, Hitler launched his attack on the Soviet Union and the German army found itself in a front that was far larger and with far harsher conditions than anything they'd faced before.
5: Gambling on taking Moscow by early fall, the Germans had timed their attack to take full advantage of the summer weather. But they had not counted on savage Russian resistance. And by September came fall rain, slowing the Nazi advance.
4: Their new enemy also came with new weapons, and not least this, the T-34, which with its sloping armour and its big 85mm main gun far outclassed anything the Germans had in their Panzerarm.
0: So the Germans know that the Russians have tanks, but they're just shocked by the size and scale of it, aren't they?
6: Yeah, Hitler later actually says, there's a line he comes out with, or purportedly comes out with, which is saying, if I knew how many tanks the Russians had, I wouldn't have invaded. What I don't think they picked up on is, number one, the quality, the underlying strength of the T-34 tank, and the other side of it as well is just the sheer numbers. And so that causes a real shock to the German military. Guderian sets up a special Panzer Commission and off they go to the Eastern Front to seriously look, how are we going to answer this problem? One of the potential answers is, let's copy the tank directly. They seriously think of drawing up plans.
0: Reverse engineering a T-34.
6: Exactly that, to put into production. Being the Germans, they have to go one better. We can do something better than this. And that tank becomes the Panther.
2: Standing at just under 10 feet, it was the largest German tank created to date. The Panther incorporated many of the Soviet tank's unique features, like the sloped armour, but with a thickness of 100 millimetres. It housed a 75mm gun with two MG-34 machine guns to support it. It weighed a staggering 45 tonnes. If we compare that to the 26 tonnes of the T-34, this was a terrifying opponent.
0: But this is substantially bigger than the T-34.
6: Yeah, you're looking at
0: a tank. You're talking about one-upmanship.
6: You are. The actual requirement sounds quite sensible when they start. The problem so often with the German military is Hitler intervenes and always insists on either bigger guns, thicker armour as part of the process. And inevitably, because of the situation that's going on, certainly on the Eastern Front and in other campaigns as well, this need to suddenly leap further ahead. He's pushing the German military, who at times are thinking, hang on, do we really need this, Gov? Actually, if it's an order from Hitler, you are going to go about doing that.
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8: 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Why not try out this feature today?

0: who are going to go about doing that. So with the Panther, what happens is they try to use some common sense. They put a long-barreled 7.5-centimetre high-velocity gun on, and because this is a new gun now we're looking at, this gun has greater penetration with an armour-piercing round than the traditional 88mm that we think of. And this tank is all about that gun.
1: Of course, the greater the size, the greater the complications.
0: Come and have a look at this, because this is a prime example of where you see not only the complexity that goes into a late-war German tank, but also one of the problems the Germans got. You have to be well-trained to be able to change gears effectively. And famously, the first to second gear on a Panther is one of those ones where if you get it wrong, you can mess up some of that gearing. And the problem is, you look at the size of this, that means basically the whole of the top of the front of the tank has to be taken out. So this is then taken out by crane, lifted out to repair. And if you go back to, again, if we want to think of comparisons, look at the American Sherman. You unbolt that front section to gain access, so it's easy to be able to remove that gearbox.
2: Yes, but the other thing about a Sherman is it's a manual gearbox of four gears forward, one reverse, and it couldn't be more simpler. And you put your foot on the clutch and you move the gear stick. I mean, what have you got? How many gears have we got here?
0: You've got over 60 gears in that gear casing. 60 different actual pieces of machined metal in terms of actually those gear
2: wheels.
0: That's
2: insane, isn't it, for a combat vehicle?
0: And yet, in essence, what you're really trying to say is they both do the same function.
2: Right.
0: So why have the German military decided to go down this route as opposed to perhaps going for the simplicity to make numbers?
2: If you've got 60 different moving parts, bits of machined metal in there, I mean, and you're a new recruit and you're driving, I mean, your story about sort of changing from first to second can actually just crash the whole gearbox.
0: The analogy I often use is you can drive your family car around the block here at Bovington faster than you can drive a Formula One car, because the level of training you need to be able to use that paddle gear shift and all that other technology in a Formula One car, unless you've had training to get to that right standard, you are not going to be able to go as fast in that car as you would in your own car that you get familiar with.
1: In contrast to the Nazis, the Americans, recognising that the majority of their troops were civilian conscripts, tried to make the driving experience as close to that of a domestic automobile as possible.
0: Now, in the Second World War, you're looking at a generation that they were only a few families would have had a motor car.
2: Of course.
0: So everything you're learning about here
2: and
0: is from
2: Spain. And particularly in Germany, where
0: the motor industry is not as big, despite propaganda.
2: It seems to me that as the war progressed, so the tanks are getting, the Panzers are getting bigger and more sophisticated, and at the same time, the qualitative standard of those who were expected to drive them is actually getting lower.
0: It's dropping.
1: So how well-equipped were these new recruits to drive the Panther? While I'm at the Tank Museum, I'm heading to their research rooms to uncover some very revealing documents from German prisoners of war.
2: So all sides in the Second World War were constantly analysing their equipment, trying to upgrade it, trying to improve it, and really going into it in some detail. What I've got here is a document between the 21st Army Group, which is the British and Canadian forces in Northwest Europe, and there's lots about their own equipment and trying to get that better, but there's also a bit at the back on statements by German panzer crews, prisoners of war. And what's really interesting, this was taken on the 26th of July, so this is back in the summer during the height of the Normandy campaign. And it says here, on the Panther especially, a large proportion of crews went into action after a comparatively short period of training. A large number of drivers had had only 10 days training on the Panther, and some as little as 10 hours. I mean, as we know, the Panther is an incredibly complex piece of equipment. It's very difficult to drive, it's very difficult to operate. That is just not enough.
1: This is a big problem for the Germans, because they've designed a very complex tank, but haven't adequately trained the crews. But this didn't stop them producing equally complex variants of the Panther.
2: Oh my goodness, look at that. That's not something you see in the back of most barns.
1: I'm now at the Weald Foundation in Kent, where they house a unique... The one I really want to see is the German Army's mighty Jagdpanzer.
3: They had a Panther tank, and that had a big enough chassis to house a much bigger casement on top rather than a turret. And with a bigger casement, you could have a much bigger gun. In fact, you could have the really highly powerful, high-velocity 88mm PAK-43 anti-tank gun. The other advantage about having a casement on a tank rather than a rotational turret is you don't have to have all the mechanisation and hydraulics that are needed for a rotating turret, and also you don't need key supplies like ball bearings, which by this stage of the war were in really short supply.
1: When you did that, you got the Jagdpanzer. Weighing 45 tonnes, it could reach speeds of 45 kilometres per hour. The 100mm armour protected its five-man crew. But what really gave it its impact in the field was its massive 88mm high-velocity gun. I'm going to take a look inside with the man responsible for getting this beast back up and running, Mike Gibb.
4: Well, Mike, I've got to say, this is absolutely incredible. This is what I would have seen if I was a crew member coming into the first time. This is what I'd be looking at.
5: Correct. It's all kitted out exactly as it was. You've got the Sharon Fanraw, as it's called, the bunny ear binoculars over there.
4: Right.
5: Which is where you would be standing as the commander. You would be the eyes of the crew. Because if you look at it, there are not that many places that you can look out here. You've got the right in the front where the driver sits. He's looking through a letterbox. But he's looking through the letterbox from inside the house with the actual cage with all the mail sitting inside it, because it's your face isn't right against it.
4: No.
5: And you're looking up and out with a periscope.
4: So as a driver, you can see literally nothing.
5: Yes, with him, he's reliant on you as a commander telling him where to go.
4: Yep.
5: So you've got that machine telegraph.
4: The commander's here, I'm sticking my head out, or I'm keeping ducking down.
5: Yes.
4: And this is basically go forward, go left, turn right.
5: Correct. Stop.
4: It's just as simple as that.
5: As simple as that. And every time you move that...
4: He's got an equivalent.
5: He's got the equivalent, which is a sliding scale mechanism on his dashboard.
4: Right.
5: Which mirrors exactly what you're saying.
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5: You've also got settings for adjusting the steering mechanism, which are actually behind the instrument panel in front of the driver.
4: Right.
5: And you've got to go in there. You can't see what you're tightening up. You've got to do it all by finger
4: feel.
5: Touch.
4: Yep.
5: By feel. Yeah, correct. And what would happen more often than not is, unless you've actually been in the thing on a regular basis, unless you've actually checked your hydraulic pressure and everything else, you haven't got your settings right, you just can't steer. It really is tough.
4: But, I mean, look at this gun. I mean, the 88 is an enormous gun and one of the most powerful anti-tank guns of the war, but, I mean, what about the recoil here?
5: The recoil here is terrifying. You've got your recoil guard here on the side. Now, if the guy is not in good communication with his gunner, he can't hear him, okay? The guy fires. The time that you are taking your arm out, you can lose your arm.
4: Don't you find it just absolutely incredible that they go to so much attention and detail on little things, and yet... That's such a big, important one.
5: I suppose, though, if you think...
4: I mean, look after the crew, surely.
5: No, that's true. But then if you look at where the development of vehicles like this, starting off, the Panzer I, with your two machine guns, and moving to something like that in the question of, 4 or 5 years?
4: Yeah.
5: So the development was enormous, but they simply did not... They weren't really thinking about things like this. They should never have gone down the road of producing something like this just because of problems with the engine, problems with the steering, the cost. I would say at the end of it all, a bit of a waste of time. Magnificent waste of time.
4: Yes.
3: It's clear after examining the monstrous Panther and Yag Panther tank destroyer that bigger is not always better and came at a grave cost. The Third Reich spent the entire war consumed by perfecting its appearances.
1: Nowhere is this more evident than in their magnificent staff cars for the Nazi top brass.
3: I think most people assume that a Panzer Division is just stuff full of tanks, but actually it's a unit of a broad range of vehicles. What's clear to me, though, is that no matter what the vehicle, nearly all of them were massively over-engineered and involved the mismanagement of materials.
1: The Nazis never knowingly stinted on luxury. Their staff cars, built at a time of ever-shortening resources, simply defied common sense. But you can't deny they were magnificent feats of engineering.
5: So there you're looking at an off-road luxury car.
3: So these are like the Bentleys of their day.
5: This was the equivalent. These were generally issued to your field marshals or your divisional commanders who'd achieved something pretty spectacular.
1: This is a limited edition version of the Hawk Kraftwagen 21 command car built in Dresden. These particular cars were custom-built with a specially designed chassis and heavy armour, making them expensive, complicated and difficult to drive. Only 36 were built.
3: So at a time where they just cannot afford that kind of reckless squandering
5: stupidity
3: of resources.
5: And they're doing it. And wow. This was put together.
3: Look at that.
5: You're talking about a vehicle. This particular one didn't serve in North Africa as we thought it did originally, but a vehicle just like this, the one that was actually Erwin Rommel's,
3: yep,
5: served in Africa.
1: On the 21st of June 1942, General Erwin Rommel, the Desert Fox, achieved his greatest victory, crushing the British 8th Army and capturing Tobruk in northeast Libya. The British were forced to flee back into Egypt. For his efforts, Hitler rewarded him with a Field Marshal's baton and a luxury staff car.
5: Think of this type of luxury in the middle of a desert or combat situation is just ridiculous.
3: I mean, this is just smooth as glass.
5: Shut the door in the old way. Just bang it shut. This is a very, very sturdily built luxury off-road car.
3: All the seats are made of leather. The detail is absolutely incredible.
5: The seat work, the leather, was all done by a specialist, as what you've just been holding here on the door was all done. Now, For what should have been a very rudimentary off-road vehicle, just to ferry a field marshal or a general around in, is just ridiculous.
3: Isn't it just?
5: And a V8 3.8-litre engine to take one guy. So you've got a driver and then you have the commander. And most of these guys loved standing in the back and holding onto that bar and taking the salute.
3: It's just that lack of prioritising that the Germans go in for it, isn't it?
5: Crazy.
3: What you do see with the Allies is that, by and large, they're using their resources that they do have in the best possible way. I mean, there's obviously certain things you could query. But with the Germans, you just see them repeatedly making the same mistakes over and over and over again, which is too much attention to detail.
5: There's no thought process.
3: No thought process.
5: No plan.
3: And bonkers things like this. It's just a pointless, reckless waste of time.
5: And the engine, by the way, the engine is the same engine as you have in the armoured car series.
3: Right.
5: So why not build another armoured car with a V8 3.8-litre engine than build one of these?
1: Needless to say, Hitler himself had access to an impressive array of luxury vehicles. Even for mundane trips to inspect the railways, the Führer had to arrive in style. One such car was the magnificent six-wheeled Mercedes-Benz G4. It's a perfect example of the supreme engineering and design detail for which the Germans were rightly famous. But it came at a price. I've a big day ahead, with an opportunity to get the lift of a lifetime in one of three surviving examples of this spectacular car. It lives in the Sinsheim Technology Museum, just an hour south of Frankfurt.
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0: the Frankfurt.
1: Well, look at that. That is absolutely stunning, isn't it? And what a beast! God, it's enormous. Whoa. God, look at the condition of it. And there you are, the big six wheels. Oh, my God, I've been so excited about this. It's absolutely incredible. Well, when you think of these cars and parades, it's always with the roof down, so, yeah, now this is looking more like it, isn't it?
2: Da muss man jetzt die Schraube ausziehen, Mann.
1: It feels really kind of off-road luxury, I suppose, which is exactly what it was, but incredible to think this was built in 1938. Oh, see, look at that. Oh.
0: Jörg is taking me for a spin in this very special machine. Now worth an estimated 10 million euros. There's no better man for the task, as he spent his career as a mechanic, painstakingly conserving these rare vehicles.
3: In many old cars, they make the front for the driver and co-driver very small. They make it small because the driver is not important.
1: No.
3: So they have more space at the rear seats.
0: It's an odd and quite uncomfortable experience for me to sit where Hitler once sat. But I'm not going to lie, I reckon I could get used to it.
1: Perfect. Brilliant, thank you.
3: You're welcome.
1: Well, Jörg, this is quite something. It's a beautiful machine, isn't it?
3: Very big and very heavy, the whole car.
1: And I was really struck when we were driving about how smooth it was. I mean, you felt high up, you felt you're in a big car, but it felt very, very smooth.
3: Yes.
1: So is it a four-wheel drive?
3: Yes, only in the rear axles. And the rear axle has something special. When you are offside in the mud,
1: yes,
3: and the wheels are turning,
1: yes,
3: it blocks by himself. You have
1: just automatically.
3: Yes, and so you can go better through the mud and grass
1: right.
3: and things like that.
1: I mean, that's incredible technology for the 1930s.
3: Yes, it's a really special for that car.
1: And in terms of luxury, high quality engineering, this is as good as it gets, isn't it?
3: For that time, you have a lot of features here inside. The engine, it has 5.4 liters, 110 horsepower.
1: Wow, it's a big boy. So it's got hooks in here. God, this is a little awkward to get to, isn't it?
3: You can open.
1: Ah. Whoa, that is heavy.
3: And then
1: heavy.
3: Bring it here inside.
1: This
3: part, you bring it here inside.
1: Oh, yes, look
3: so
1: at
3: it's
1: that.
3: Then. It's very heavy. You can feel it, how many steel is on the car.
1: Isn't that beautiful?
3: Very special.
1: And look at this, leather down here.
3: Yes.
1: And why is there this gap here? What's this about?
3: I think because the car is so big.
1: Yes.
3: And you have a space between the body.
1: Yes.
3: And the front part of the body. And you have in the offside a little bit turning from the car.
1: It's incredible.
3: Here is the seat.
1: Yes.
3: And you can bring the seat up.
1: Oh, really? You just
3: pull
1: lift it up?
3: Pull it back. Yes.
1: Ah. So you're standing. Bit of a security risk, perhaps, but...
3: Yes, but there are a lot of people can see you.
1: Yep.
0: The G4 was originally designed in 1934... but Mercedes improved it for the Nazis in 1938. The upgrade included rear-facing spotlights to be used to temporarily blind unauthorized drivers who followed too closely. It also featured an ingenious early door-locking system.
3: You talked about the security for the people at the back. They have bags for the pistol.
1: I mean, you know, gosh, this I can't begin to tell you how comfortable this is. I mean, you could drive me to Hamburg, no problem in this. Even if I'm only going 60 kilometres an hour, I'd be very happy. I mean, really, it's a lot of leather, a lot of luxury.
3: Yes.
1: It's a statement, isn't it? It's saying, I'm powerful. I'm in command.
0: The Mercedes-Benz G4 really is a stunning example of German engineering. With its exceptional craftsmanship, housing technology far in advance of its time. But on the other hand, it was never designed to win a war.
4: The size and complexity of Germany's armoured fighting vehicles have dazzled the popular imagination. In books, films and even comics, panzers have played a starring role. But I'm about to learn one of the biggest cons of them all, that Nazi Germany wasn't really all that mechanical at all.
0: For Hitler, imagery and spectacle were the key ingredients of projecting the power of the Nazi war machine. But to truly convince the world of their strength, the Nazis needed a machine to make them legendary. With the German army checked on the Eastern Front, by 1942, a new monster tank was vital. We're back at the Tank Museum in Bovington to look at what became the most infamous German tank of them all. With this machine, they hoped to turn their fortunes around. I'm talking about the Tiger Tank, one of the Goliaths of the German army. It stood at 10 feet tall and weighed 51 tons with thick 120mm armour. For armament, it had two machine guns, but also housed the largest gun of any German tank at that time, with a high-velocity 88mm.
5: K-pop takes center stage. Bold sounds, global energy, and hits that move fast. Today's K-pop plays the biggest tracks, breakout anthems, and chart toppers. 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

0: Well, I've got to admit, if I'd been an Allied soldier and I'd come up against this, I would have been absolutely terrified. I mean, look at it. It's got a massive gun. It's enormous. It's full of armour. That is just a death-ringing machine, isn't it? And, of course, it's amazing how much this has come to symbolise the kind of the Nazi panzer might. I mean, when we're thinking of panzers in the Second World War, tanks in the Second World War, the Tiger is almost certainly what we're thinking about. And yet, you know, we have to stand back from that and we have to look at it afresh and look at it a bit more objectively. And, you know, you can just start with the tracks. They're so wide, they don't actually fit on the continental loading gauge of the railways that the Germans were using. And because the Germans have so little fuel, the railways are really important. They're the glue that keeps the whole thing together. So what they have to do is they have to transport their Tigers by rail, but they actually have to change the tracks. So they have to lift this little side bit up, take this bit off, take off the tracks, put on travel tracks, and then when they get close to where they want to be, to the front line, they've got to do it all again in reverse. And then you just think about the transmission on this thing. You know, this is a six-speed, semi-hydraulic, pre-selector gearbox designed by Ferdinand Porsche. It sounds complicated. It was complicated. And you imagine putting a raw recruit into that. It's like putting someone who just passed his driving test into a Lamborghini Countach, you know, grinding the gears. And, of course, the whole thing breaks down. So, yes, it is big. Yes, it is scary. It certainly has the fear factor, the psychological factor, but only 1,347 of these beasts ever built, but 49,000 Shermans. So, once again, Hitler had the technology, he had the fear factor, but he didn't have the resources, and he didn't have the numbers.
1: Als von der Million in der übrigen Volksgenossen.
0: Though his tanks ultimately failed him, his propaganda machine was still working overtime. The Third Reich was hiding a secret. Back at the Weald Foundation with Mike Gibb, I'm discovering that the vast majority of German soldiers were dependent on very different means of transport throughout the entire war. So from one extreme to the other, Mike.
2: Yes. This is coming back to the reality of German transportation during the war. It looks like something that would have come out of the 19th century.
0: Yeah, I mean, if you told me this was at Waterloo, I'd have believed you.
2: Yes, this is the Second World War. It's called a Panzerwagen. This was the prime method of German transportation in World War II. In fact, 85% of their transportation was actually delivered in this way.
0: These horse-drawn carts came with their own complications, not least how to feed all the horses pulling them.
2: Remember, there was one railway line at that time, right? One railway line into Russia. And each horse had to be fed 20 kgs of fodder every single day. So the majority of supplies that were going through in those days was for the horses.
0: But it is amazing. I mean, you know, you think German army used 1.5 million horses in the First World War, but they used 2.5 million in the Second. I mean, 2.5 million, that's
2: correct.
0: So
2: and remember,
0: many.
2: We were totally mechanised by the outbreak of the Second World War,
0: yep,
2: in comparison to the Germans.
0: While the German war machine was still largely horse-drawn, in Britain, the mechanised industries were booming. By 1939, there were 14 people to every motorised vehicle in the UK. In Germany, by contrast, that figure was 47 people per vehicle. So despite having Mercedes, Porsche, obviously, BMW and all those makes that we're still so familiar with today, you know, they were super luxury items. And, of course, the problem you have is that if you don't have a very automotive society, that means you don't have lots of factories building them. It means you don't have lots of workshops repairing them. You don't have lots of people who know how to drive them.
2: You've got no mechanics.
0: You don't have mechanics.
2: But then
0: you can't just click your fingers and go, right, I want lots of...
2: And then you invade Russia with 2,000 different types of vehicles.
0: Most of which are stolen.
3: The entscheidenden Stunden der gewaltigen Vernichtungsschlacht bei Kiev.
2: most of which have come from Poland or have come from the British Army.
0: Yep, and
2: after
0: France. And
2: you're now having to translate all those or having to get them translated because you can't read French, you can't read Polish, you can't read British, or English rather.
0: So yeah, every single one has a different distributor cap and rotor
2: arm.
0: Yes,
2: so you've got a parts problem.
0: Yeah,
2: and that's exactly what these guys were contending with.
3: The Germans used 135 divisions for the invasion of France and the Low Countries. But incredibly, only 16 of those were mechanized.
2: And that's where it comes back to that conventional wisdom.
0: Yes, that's right.
2: Drawn from those comics, the commando comic, the battle picture library, the war picture library, the Victor manual, of us just imagining tanks. We never saw horses in those. I can't remember ever seeing a horse in those.
0: No, it's absolutely true. And one of the main reasons that is because early part of the war, they had a lot of propaganda. It was obviously, they were very successful at that. The Nazis, that's something they could do incredibly well.
4: The Nazis alone assembled a striking force of 30 panzer divisions, 70 motorized divisions, 140 infantry divisions.
0: All their victorious armies, they sent in with vast numbers of film crews and cameras, stills cameras and all the rest of it. And it was verboten to take pictures of people with horses.
2: And that's why we have a problem when we're trying to explain this to people. They simply don't believe you, because that public narrative, it's
0: so entrenched, isn't it?
2: It's so entrenched. Then, even worse than that, if you move on to the machine next door here.
0: Yeah.
2: This is called the infantry car. This person pulling this doesn't take 20 kgs of fodder. It's you and I.
0: Right.
2: And you pull something like this, which either carries machine guns, carries mortars, carries
0: So your machine gun sits in slots in here?
2: Yes.
0: The barrel?
2: Yes.
0: The stock? Yep, I can see that.
2: And you think now this would be pulled all the way from...
0: Germany
2: to the outskirts of Moscow. It's crazy. But that's what they did. But again, it defies that narrative that we were brought up with.
0: Absolutely.
3: Nazi Germany might have had the most feared army at the start of the war, but it was utterly reliant on horsepower and handcarts to get them through Europe.
0: The Germans spent the war furiously trying to develop weapons that would give them the edge. Ultimately, though, they were too complex, too inefficient, and too few in number to be at all decisive. By May 1945, the Third Reich had been crushed. And it was here on this rather lovely hill southeast of Hamburg that German commanders surrendered to the British.
5: On the 4th of May 1945, after 2,073 days of war, after the longest European war in 130 years, the Northern German Army surrendered unconditionally to Field Marshal Montgomery on Lüneburg Heath. Field Marshal Montgomery, he signs not only for himself, for his armies, for England and her allies, he signs also for all those who ever marched with him and fell at 100 barricades, who died for all of us, that with peace we may build a wiser world.
0: For all the technical brilliance of the Germans, giant tanks and powerful guns had not been enough in a war that had become increasingly industrialized. Nazi Germany has simply been unable to keep pace.

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0: On one day in September 1940, the Battle of Britain reached its decisive moment. Throughout the summer months, Britain's fighter command had fought a desperate battle against the Luftwaffe.
1: As far as the planes were concerned, we'd never seen anything like it. It was just awesome. They were overhead. There were masses of them.
2: They'd only got to come across the water, and they were here.
3: Everybody was in the front line. The civilians were in the front line.
0: Beneath the battle-ridden skies, people from all walks of life became involved in the defence of Britain. Age, situation or circumstance was no barrier.
4: It was a time that this country was actually welded together with one aim in mind, to defeat the aggressor.
0: Each day, they faced the grim realities of war.
2: The next thing he said, I know I was standing on my own, he had the man's on the floor, he'd been bombed.
5: To me, as a child, it seemed extraordinary fun.
6: And then I glanced to the right, and I saw this huge formation of Spitfires and Hurricanes making their way directly towards the formation of the bombers.
1: And it was just unbelievable to see so many aircraft. Never seen so many aircraft.
0: One day of dramatic aerial combat would now decide the fate of the nation.
4: The role of the Luftwaffe during the Battle of Britain was to destroy fighter command, to gain air superiority, to enable the invasion to take place, to occupy Britain, or to force us out of the war on Nazi terms.
0: This is the story of that day, the 15th of September 1940, and 13 hours that saved Britain.

0: Hitler's Nazi Germany dominates Europe. His armed forces have swept across the continent, crushing all opposition. Of his enemies, only Britain remains undefeated.
1: The rest of Europe was either in thrall to Nazi Germany or had been conquered. Poland, Denmark, Norway, France, Belgium, Holland, Luxembourg, these countries had fallen. So Germany was at the peak of his powers.
0: Hermann Göring, head of the Luftwaffe, believes that attacks by German Air Force alone can bring Britain to its knees. He has promised the Führer that the Royal Air Force will be swept from the skies.
1: The German Air Force had concentrated on the Royal Air Force, both in the air and on the ground, the fighter airfields. Germans were flying what they termed free hunts, 100, 150 fighters sweeping over southern Britain, hunting out the Hurricanes and Spitfires. An instruction went out to our pilots not to engage these fighters unless they were escorting bombers. So the myth started to grow that the Royal Air Force was being depleted and defeated.
0: The following events take place between 6:30 a.m. and 7:30 p.m. 13 hours that proved a turning point in the war with Germany. Six thirty-four a.m. Sunday dawns for a country that has lived in fear of invasion for more than 3 months.
2: We had the Germans knocking at the door. The Air Force had been overwhelmed. They would have been in London within a week or so. We couldn't have stopped it.
3: When France fell, we didn't think we had a chance. I mean, they'd only got to come across the water and they were here.
4: We were very conscious of the fact that if we lost it, I won't say the game was up, but the battle, the war would have been fought on our territory.
5: I think to any outside observer, you'd think, well, how can that small country survive against this might, organised might?
6: I said to this old soldier, tell me, what are we going to do if the Germans come? He said, if the Germans come, son, you will do what you're told. Our sort of captain, Marine captain, was replaced, and he used to finish each parade. Before I dismiss you, remember, boys, take no prisoners, shoot the bastards.
7: And your motto is, kill the Boche!
6: And then he'd go with his revolver, kill, kill, kill. It encapsulates the exact attitude of the British people at that time.
0: Britain's air defence network prepares itself for the 13 hours ahead.
1: The air defence of Great Britain was divided up into four fighter groups. 10 group covering the southwest, 11 group London and the southeast, 12 group the Midlands, East Coast, and number 13 group defending parts of the northeast Scotland and Northern Ireland.
0: As the day begins, one squadron from each sector is brought to readiness.
1: The integrated air defence of the United Kingdom is all down to the foresight of Sir Hugh Dowding. When he took over fighter command, he reorganised the air defence of the United Kingdom into the group system. The Germans had nothing like it, and in fact, they just did not realise what they were up against.
0: 8:02 a.m. A lone German Heinkel bomber on a weather reconnaissance flight flies westward along the English Channel. Out of range of British fighters, its progress is monitored by an innovation that is the cornerstone of Dowding's air defence system.
1: We had radar, which of course gave us eyes into the continent. So we could see the build-up of aircraft and we could see the aircraft coming across towards the UK. This would give us time to get the aircraft up off the ground and into position to meet any given threat. This information would go from the radar stations to Headquarters Fighter Command. It was filtered, passed to their operations room, and then passed direct to the group. They would place the plots on the table, and these would be tracked in by radar.
3: CH radar was entirely in the business of defence, in other words, picking up bombers at 90 miles range before they ever started crossing the channel and heading in our direction. They were seen on the screen the moment they got up in the air.
0: The course flown by the Lone Heinkel eventually brings it within range of British fighters.
1: The controller of the day would watch this. He would then alert whichever sector station he wanted. The sector controller's job was to get his aircraft off the ground, to vector them towards the enemy formations.
0: The sector controller scrambles two Hurricanes from Exeter to intercept the intruder.

0: None of its five-man crew survives. They are the first casualties of the day.
1: Every city has hidden

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4: For the people of Southeast England, increasingly accustomed to living in the shadow of war, it's a Sunday morning like many others. But it will not be a day of rest for many.
5: For up begin his round again, and the family is sitting out on its pilgrimage to the green fields of Kent.
4: For some children, it is the start of another day of a working holiday in the countryside, far from the dangers of war.
6: We used to go to Hotpick on the same farm every year in September. Now, it was traditional to wait for... We used to have two notifications about 10 days before we actually went, when Mum and Dad used to get a card saying, we booked a bin and hut for you. Because you was agriculture workers, that time, 1940, you got extra rations.
7: Summer term of 1940, attending Dartford Junior Technical College, and a notice came round asking for volunteers to go fruit picking in the coming autumn. Apparently, all accommodation, food, would be provided free of charge, and we'd be paid for the work we did.
4: In the East End of London, Mary Sterry is looking forward to a big family occasion.
8: My uncle was getting married. We didn't know the girl he was getting married, but we were told that she was a young actress. We had been invited to the wedding. My father, all us kids, the one getting married, Uncle Tom, was younger than my dad. And they didn't want us to go, did they? But, oh, we went.
4: Herbert Hurry is getting ready to join his workmates for a fundraising football match.
9: I played a lot of football, and in my time, I played on one or two decent grounds, but they knew that at work, and that, but my foreman was a decent type, and he said, if you clean my car, I'll let you off to play football. We used to play down by Wormwood Scrubs, and it attracted 1,000 people on a Sunday.
4: 9 a.m. While London stirs into life, at bases in occupied France, Luftwaffe aircrews prepare their aircraft for a major attack. One they expect to be decisive.
10: There was a meeting in The Hague in Holland, headed by Hermann Göring. At this meeting, the state of the Royal Air Force, in particular Fighter Command, was discussed. German pilots were going back, claiming maybe they'd shot down 10, 20 Hurricanes and Spitfires, in reality only 5. The Germans believed that the Royal Air Force was now on the verge of defeat, and they mounted 2 major raids.
4: 10:30 a.m. Britain's air defences are on full alert. But now, Air Vice Marshal Keith Park, commander of 11 Group, receives unexpected news. Prime Minister Winston Churchill has chosen today to visit 11 Group's command centre.
10: In full view of the controller here at Uxbridge, he could see the German forces assembling over the continent before they'd crossed the channel.
4: Churchill watches markers appear on the table, indicating a build-up of German bomber squadrons making their way to rendezvous points over the French coast.
11: Starting from a few

0: two aircraft coming over the or near England on the south and east coast, to suddenly having to put up 250 plus was very, very scary. Because you couldn't imagine that many aeroplanes coming over. And were we going to survive?
1: 11:05 a.m. Two squadrons of Spitfires from 11 Group are scrambled from Biggin Hill. Climbing fast, they set course for their allotted patrol area 25,000 feet above Canterbury. The system swings into action as Park's controllers scramble more squadrons.
2: Somebody would tell you that there were 200 plus, 100 plus, 50 plus coming over. A raid did build up, well, like a thunderstorm.
1: The Luftwaffe formations, comprising more than 200 aircraft, wheel towards England. Their target, London. Their course will take them over the farms and fields of Kent.
3: Our neighbour said to me, your mother's calling you, Albert. So I think she wanted me to carry something back to the huts. As I walked back to the huts, we heard a heavy drone of aircraft.
4: The weather was fine, clear skies, nice autumn days. And then after that, it all happened.
1: The aircraft of Fighter Command are about to be drawn into a major battle above the Garden of England. The fate of the nation hangs upon its outcome.
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0: 11:36 a.m. 15th of September 1940. Luftwaffe formations cross the English coast at Folkestone. The only opposition they meet is anti-aircraft fire from the ground, reinforcing their belief that the Royal Air Force is on the verge of defeat and London is exposed to attack. Civilians in Kent have a ringside seat for the tumultuous events that have followed.
1: That they weren't dropping bombs. They were just flying steadily, not speeding like they do today, just steadily, masses of them, flying inland.
0: Sitting alone in his garden, Graham Matthews watches almost 200 enemy aircraft cross the skies of Kent.
2: I was in this garden. In fact, I was sitting on the steps right behind me here when I heard the German bombers coming over. And I could see this column of German planes. They were flying into these big puffs of flak put up by the anti-aircraft guns.
3: Once the enemy aircraft had crossed the coastline, radar was technically redundant. So it was the observer corps, simply by looking through a rangefinder, binoculars, identified the aircraft, height, direction and number, feeding that information back to an observer centre and from that centre simultaneously to the command, sector and to group.
4: Having got your plots, it was then up to the controller to say what he wanted done with them. When there was a battle on, you would plot your plots and you could see the combat kind of coming nearer and nearer.
0: Precise information on the raiders' progress is relayed to RAF fighter squadrons.

0: When you hear the sirens or anti-aircraft guns, you must get under cover at once. You must not stand staring up at the sky.
1: The siren went, and of course, as a six-year-old, I thought, this is it, war, war. So I zoomed out to the front door and stood there waiting to see all the soldiers with their guns and firing and shooting and sword fighting and all that. Nothing.
2: Most people went to the underground, or if they had the little Anson sort of shelter, the tin placed in the bottom of the garden. My next-door neighbour, he'd dug a hole underneath his garage. If I was at home, I'd go down there and shelter.
0: Above Canterbury, patrolling Spitfires of 92 and 72 squadrons have spotted the enemy formations and dive in to attack. Along with other children, Ray Binks has been sent from London to the safety of rural Kent. But he soon discovered that the front line of the aerial battle now runs through the fields and villages of southern England.
3: We were watching all these air battles going on, and all of a sudden, from across the trees, was this German bomber, came across so low that you felt you needed to duck, and behind it was one of our fighter aircraft, and they were both having a go at each other.
4: And the engagement initially only lasted a couple of seconds, and then you would then break away and then attack them individually again until either you were out of ammunition or, for one reason or another, you weren't able to attack anything.
0: More British fighter squadrons joined the action.
5: Our boys were coming out of the sky and shooting them up, and they were going up, and there was these vapour trails. You had vapour trails all over the sky. It was just like a lacework pattern.
3: So you'd hear the roar of the engines and the stutter of the guns and screaming of the engines, really. You would see the smoke start pouring out of one, and then it was plummets to the ground.
0: Drawing nearer to London, the beleaguered German formations reached the village of Chislehurst.
6: My father had heard that Chislehurst Caves was a place where people used to go who were bombed out. So he said, let's get into the van and we go to the caves. There was hardly any light in at all. They gave us the hurricane lamps to find our way in. They gave us mattresses to lay on the floor, blankets. And we were one of the early ones then, because that was just at the start of it. And there was very few people here. There was no sound of aircraft or bombs or guns.
0: But Ron has no intention of missing the excitement taking place overhead. He leaves the shelter of the caves.
6: I was more interested in watching what was going on, and I saw this huge formation of Spitfires and Hurricanes, more than I'd seen before. I should say roughly again about 50 or 60 of them, making their way directly towards the formation of the bombers.
0: 12:07 a.m. Hard-pressed and stripped of most of their fighter escort, the German bomber formations arrive over London.

0: you could hear the throbbing of these aircraft. It was pretty eerie, I must say. You could hear it was droning, you know, sort of, and you think, oh my gosh, we're going to be in for it.
1: Twin brothers Jeffrey and Alan Lee Williams are already accomplished plane spotters.
2: We knew all the aircraft before we joined the ATC, because every book we bought was about aircraft recognition. German bombers, and especially the Heinkels, they made a very distinctive noise. So you could tell the difference between a German plane and a British plane.
1: ...12:08 p.m. Park has six fighter squadrons over the capital itself, with six more en route from neighbouring groups. More than 125 RAF fighters are about to fall on the Luftwaffe formations.
3: Once the fighters were up there was no anti-aircraft firing. Otherwise our aircraft would have been vulnerable.
2: Clear blue sky above us. The bombers were about 15 to 20,000 feet up, I think. And the fighters were above them, beneath them. And the fighters were attacking each other. The Hurricanes were attacking the bombers, as far as we could detect. And the Spitfires were attacking the Messerschmitts.
4: There was this chap that I attacked. And I remember being very close to it. And I remember also it splattering bits and pieces. It's rather like hitting water with the back of a spoon. You know, you see it. Things fly off in all directions.
1: High over London, five squadrons from 12 Group now into the fray.
5: There were that many RAF fighters in the sky, technically they were getting in each other's way.
6: You got yourself tangled up with these things with black swastikas and crosses on them and things. Occasionally, you would find you were mixed up in a dogfight and a Spitfire would whiz past and you'd think, ah, there's somebody else here as well, a friend. But otherwise, you didn't see them. You lost contact with all your own aircraft, after all. One minute, the sky was a tangled mass of whirling aircraft, and you fastened onto one and went off in one direction. And by the time you'd finished with that, you looked round, there was nobody to be seen anywhere.
0: Looking up, I couldn't tell which was which. I mean, to me, they looked like giant moths playing You're It. But I couldn't tell which was ours and which was theirs.
5: For the German airman, as he crossed over, believing that the Royal Air Force was defeated, to be confronted by another 50 to 60 Hurricanes and Spitfires, you can imagine how their morale felt.
7: A lot of the bombers, once they got to London, they quickly turned round, and as they flew back, they got rid of the bombs.
8: I don't remember hearing a noise at all. I think the bomb was so close that we didn't hear the noise, but we felt the blast. And we were picked up and thrown into the Woolshaw. And, of course, the blast had reached the window and blown it in before it blew us through the... A fraction of a second between the two events, thank God, because if we'd actually gone through the glass, I think it might well have killed us.
4: And then, as I was about to deliver another attack on the same aeroplanes, the crew began to bail out. And I was immediately behind it, and I remember seeing things I didn't really recognise to start with until they flew past the top of my cockpit, and I realised they were arms and legs.
2: The German aircraft was shot down just over our area, and the pilot parachuted into the grounds of the old Bedlam Lunatic Asylum, which is now the Imperial War Museum. He was immediately surrounded by as many people as you can name, all very, very angry, of course.
1: 12:11 p.m. The German formations turn away from London and head back towards the English Channel, harried all the way by Spitfires and Hurricanes.
9: Two of the bomber pilots decided it was time to go home. They didn't fancy, they'd never seen so many Spitfires and Hurricanes together in one time. So they took a turn. They broke off from the right side of the formation, which brought the two of them towards me. As they were coming over, they thought they'd get a bit more speed, so they started to jettison their bombs. One of the bombs came down quite near me, but being young and energetic and quite fit, I was able to run. I felt the blast of the bomb, but I ran, I managed to keep my feet, I ran into the caves.
5: Well, when the German formation started its retreat from London, RAF fighters were concentrating on trying to bring the aircraft down. The German commander of that formation, Alois Lindmayr, kept his formation together as tightly as possible, knowing that if it was split up, individual aircraft would be doomed. And he beat a brilliant tactical retreat. He managed to get most of his formation back across the channel.
1: ...12:55 p.m. All clear sounds over London and the southeast.
9: When we came out, we saw that our house and business, which was a fruiterer's and greengrocer's belonging to our father, was completely ruined. Everything was smashed to smithereens and nothing left at all.
10: I had a friend at school and we decided that we'd meet up at the weekend and I would cycle over to his house. But when I got to the cottage, there was just a heap of rubble. There was the house gone.
11: I leapt up and opened my window and sure enough, there in the gutter was a big, plump chicken. I shouted to my little tiny brother at the time, "We're going to have chicken tonight, Dave." It turned out that what our dead chicken was that there was a very plump lady who was in the houses down the road, and it was that much of her arm that had got blown and onto our roof. That was suddenly a little boy growing up very quickly and thinking war is not much fun.
12: They asked me to carry mugs of tea to the firemen who were still fighting the flames, the ambulance people who were still dealing with people who were trapped in some of the burnt buildings. We stayed there, I think, till most of the day, until the fires had all calmed down. But it was an experience that's impinged on my mind to such an extent it'll never go away.
1: 1 p.m. In the operations room of 11 Group, the plotting map is cleared of enemy markers. The Luftwaffe attack has been heavily disrupted. They have lost 18 aircraft, the RAF 13. But more hard fighting lies ahead. The Luftwaffe is gathering its forces for a second, far greater assault that will push Fighter Command to the very limit.
13: Landieu gets lost in his office building.
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1: ...1:05 p.m. 15th of September 1940. German bombing raids have shattered the peace of Sunday morning. The people of London and southeast England begin dealing with the aftermath of the raid. Some discover more than just debris and destruction.
17: We were in our shelter and we crept out. And in the first apple tree down the garden, there was a parachute opened. No sign of an airman, just the parachute.
10: This little pickup truck came along, I think it was a Hillman or an Austin, with four or five Home Guard in the back. And I think they had one rifle. And they asked us where the parachutes had come down. And so we told them, and off they went.
7: We were told to keep them covered and make them take off their parachute when they were captured. Those German pilots, they were so arrogant, they couldn't do anything with them because they thought they would be released in a few weeks. The Brits were going to give in.
12: I think if someone's dropping bombs on you, you don't like those people very much. You know, there used to be a saying going round, the only good German was a dead German.
0: The other thing was, which lightened it up for us kids, was searching for shrapnel.
8: Shrapnel became a sort of currency amongst small boys. You could swap cigarette cards for shrapnel and the other way around. You know, a really good conker would be worth a piece of shrapnel. And so getting out into the streets first was quite important.
18: What you got, Gert? Cool, that'll make a good souvenir.
19: There would be competition between other boys, mostly boys, girls as well, I suppose, but mostly boys,
8: yeah,
19: of how much you collected. We collected buckets of the stuff.
10: We did find a live incendiary bomb, so I took it along to my friend's house, who lives a bit further this way, and he got it on the workbench, and he was drilling a hole in it, and, of course, they're magnesium, and the drill bit was getting hot, and it was vivid blue or mauve flame coming off the bomb, and I decided to get out of it as quickly as possible. And I went and told his mum, and he was rather upset about that, you know, stop his fun.
0: As soon as the people had cleared the bomb site, we were on it. What we were mainly looking for were pennies that, you know, might have got buried in somebody's little hoard of things. Wasn't very nice, really, when you come to think of it. But then, of course, there was the sort of lightness for us as children, a little bit of adventure that, after all the horrors.
1: 1:40 p.m. Reports are streaming in as the electronic eyes of the radar network detect another build-up of enemy aircraft across the channel.
5: In the afternoon, radar picked up an even larger formation forming up and crossing over the channel. Although it couldn't give an exact number, it was estimated to be 400-plus aircraft. Our aircraft, of course, after the morning raid, had returned to ground to rearm and refuel and were back up in the sky to meet this threat.
1: The Luftwaffe forms three huge columns of aircraft. This aerial armada is determined to batter its way through all opposition.
2: We didn't really know what to expect. Well, we were all praying that the Air Force were going to be strong enough to hold out.
12: You adopt a sort of fatalistic attitude to it. You just carry on as best you can. There was a phrase during the war which saying is that if a bomb has got your name on it, that's the one to worry about.
9: But at my age, you couldn't be killed anyway, could you? It was a big adventure.
1: 1:45 p.m. A lone Spitfire is ordered high over the English Channel to wait for the incoming air fleets and relay visual reports to ground controllers. Meanwhile, Mary is under the impression that her memorable Sunday is over.
20: She had a white wedding dress and she had some flowers, just little tiny flowers in her hair, you know. Anyway, once they'd got married, they came out of the church, right? Got in their car and disappeared. My father said, come on, let's go home then.
21: We'd never known anything like this before. And the only consolation we had was that everyone was in the same boat.

0: 26,000 feet above the English coast, the lone forward patrolling Spitfire spots the incoming German formations. 5 minutes later, more than 450 enemy aircraft begin to cross the English coast. As each of his squadrons returns to combat readiness, Air Vice Marshal Keith Park orders them airborne once more. And again, he requests help from neighbouring groups.
1: Okay, Jack, rumble.
0: 2:05 p.m. 275 fighters are scrambled to face more than 100 bombers, escorted by over 350 enemy fighters. Throughout southeast England, the air raid sirens scream their warning.
2: This is Red Observer. We got hostiles, 30 plus.
0: They herald the approach of the enemy air fleet, and a battle fast moving towards its climax. The first clashes take place high above Romney Marsh as three Spitfire squadrons throw themselves into a steep dive to attack the enemy formations.
3: I saw all these hundreds of Germans coming in, and we went in as a squadron to attack the bombers. So I went in at this height. They're in close formation, and the gunner never fired back at me, and I always thought that somebody had been at him first. But anyway, I got an engine blazing.
4: So the Spitfires had come down to see to them, and the 109s would come down to attack the Spitfires. So by the time we got off the end of a squirting at a whole line of bombers, all hell was let loose.
0: Speed and surprise drives them through the escorting fighters and onto the bombers.
5: Had a quick poke at a bomber, then been bounced by the 109 escort yourself, so you would have to concentrate on saving yourself from the 109s.
0: German fighters are hampered by orders to stick close to the bomber formations and struggle to beat off the initial attacks.
6: I was cycling along when I saw this aircraft coming toward me, very, very low, rooftop height. I jumped off my bicycle and quickly ran into the station and then realised the station wasn't a safe place to be because that could obviously be a target.
0: The German formations battle through to the outskirts of London.
7: We went into the Anderson shelter and then people started to say, "Look at this!" And, of course, we all piled out to see what this was. And it was just unbelievable to see so many aircraft. Never seen so many aircraft.
0: 2:30 p.m. The first of London's anti-aircraft batteries open fire. With little more than 200 heavy guns available, London is desperately short of anti-aircraft artillery. But the barrage unsettles the approaching bombers and acts as a beacon for British fighters.
8: The first thing we'd see is the cloud of anti-aircraft fire. We seldom saw aircraft in the air because you could pass 500 aeroplanes flying in the opposite direction 2 miles away and not see a thing. All we used to see were the anti-aircraft shells bursting, and we would fly towards them, and then in the middle of those, of course, would be the bombers. In fact, we used to say that the only useful thing that the anti-aircraft did was to provide the puffs in the air which enabled us to see the bombers.
9: My chum came in, all his clothes had little holes in it, and it was shrapnel from the big guns from the parks, you know. And all the shrapnel had gone through him, burnt holes all over his suit.
0: Stretching out over town and countryside, 60 miles back to the English coastline, the sky is dotted with twisting, turning aircraft and streaks of vapour and smoke.
6: What he can remember is the coming down in smoke and screaming and that sort of thing, sparring down with a column of smoke and hitting them when they hit the ground.
0: 2:33 p.m. The command system is becoming overloaded with reports of squadrons engaging and dogfights underway. The situation boards and the plotter's activity tell a story of total commitment.
10: One would have the impression that during a battle, the operations room would be calm, controlled and orderly. According to one of the ladies that worked here, when aircraft were up, it was chaotic and extremely noisy.
0: Churchill observes the crowded plotting table, sensing that the action is approaching a climax. He looks for signs of squadrons being held in reserve.
10: He asked Park, how many reserves do we have left? The answer was none. Everything was committed for the afternoon raid.
0: Park, later described as a man who could have lost the war in an afternoon, has sent every available squadron into action. The decisive hour has arrived.
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0: 2:45 p.m., 15th of September, 1940. The battle rages over southeast England. Every available RAF fighter squadron is airborne and committed. British pilots are pushing themselves to the very limit. But inevitably, bombs begin to fall on the capital.
1: By the time they arrived over the city, London was covered in cloud. They could not see their targets, so they just threw their bombs out indiscriminately.
2: All of a sudden, there was this tremendous thump, and the house shook.
3: And I heard a bomb drop quite close, and then another one much closer. And I remember thinking to myself, I hope there's not a third. But there was. All the lights went out. It was pitch dark. All the dirt and dust came up from the floor. Everyone was choking. But fortunately, we were alive.
4: Right next door to us was the pickle factory. Well, that got a hit. And there was pickles flying everywhere. There were bottles bursting everywhere, because everyone owned the bikes, you know. There was pickles flying everywhere.
5: Bombs dropped, and they dropped with a hell of a bang, and windows got blown in, and roofs got blown off, and very strange things happened to houses. You'd get them sliced right through, and there'd be a gap, and you'd see all the wallpaper of all the rooms on that house that was still standing. But these were the ghosts of the house that had gone.
6: I remember coming out of the church and realising that we was being bombed. Oh, my dad said, undercover, undercover. There were so many bombs falling then, and they were falling down, believe me. Because the bombs was falling down, we was running here, there and everywhere, trying to get out of the way. We went into the shelter, except my brother wanted to go home with his wife and the baby. The bomb came down at the front of the shelter and pushed him down on top of his wife and the baby. So they were saved, but he was gone. And that was the last time I see him.
3: During the war, people got killed. But you never looked at it from that point of view. I suppose the fighter pilots were the same, really. They just glad that they shot someone down. It was either them or us.
0: Bombs have been scattered over a wide area of southeast London. Now, the raiders turn for home. Their escort fighters have already left with barely enough fuel for the return flight.
7: And then they were sitting ducks, and that's why there were so many German bombers shot down.
0: 3:15 p.m. As the retreating bombers reach the channel, they are met by fresh German fighters, hastily dispatched from bases in France. Fresh British fighters, racing towards the battle from bases in Exeter, engage them. But British fighters are forced to abandon the chase. They are low on fuel and ammunition, and forbidden to pursue the enemy out across the sea. With ominous clouds piling in the skies, the threat of further aerial action recedes, much to the relief of all who have fought and lived through this day. 5:25 p.m. One last Luftwaffe daylight raid is plotted. In spite of a grueling day's fighting, several RAF squadrons again take to the air. The enemy raiders are a fast hit-and-run force of fighter bombers, targeting the Spitfire works at Southampton. But they are driven off without loss to either side. For Fighter Command, it is their last major action of the day.
8: Today was the most costly for the German Air Force for nearly a month. In daylight raids, between 350 and 400 enemy aircraft were launched in two attacks against London and southeast England. About half of them were shot down.
0: In the heat of battle, RAF pilots believe they've shot down many more aircraft than they have. Actual German losses are more down to earth. The Luftwaffe has lost 79 aircraft and more than 130 aircrew, compared to RAF losses of 29 aircraft with 12 pilots killed. Nonetheless, it represents a stunning victory.
1: It was a defining point in the war. 2 days later, Hitler postponed Operation Sea Lion. He realised that the Luftwaffe had not defeated the Royal Air Force, therefore the invasion could not go ahead.
9: And you felt so proud of these wonderful young men who was defending us. Yes, I mean, they were, in that sense, heroes to us. These were people who were giving their lives and protecting us.
7: And if I could have, learned how to fly an aeroplane, I'd have been up there. I wouldn't, of course. My mother wouldn't let me.
4: The 15th of September 1940 was the finest hour in our history, because we came so near to defeat.
10: It was a time when Hitler thought he would be able to bring us to our knees, and he failed.
11: It was just, a remarkable outcome, and here we are to tell the story.
12: When we were at an air raid shelter, when an RAF pilot came in, and people stood up.
13: Yes, oh yes.
12: And applauded him.
13: Yes, yeah.
12: He was only a young chap, very embarrassed, no medals. But he had his, wings. He was waiting, I think, to do great things. But he looked so young, but everyone stood up in that shelter. Mm. And rather like a theatre performance, they applauded him.
0: The fighter squadrons, a highly organised defence system, and the national spirit of resilience have taught the Nazi regime an abrupt lesson. It is their first military defeat. There will be bombing raids on British cities under the cover of night. There will be 4 more years of hard fighting. But Britain itself has been saved. The British people have maintained their freedom and secured their island home from invasion.

0: the Stuarts, a bloody reign, is an evocation of the extraordinary era when these four Stuart kings lived through turbulent times. Catholic versus Protestant. Parliament against King. The English Civil War. Europe torn apart by religious conflict. The plague, the Great Fire of London. And finally, a Catholic king fled his country and his throne. As we reveal their fates, we'll trace the story of another family, the Wynnes, who lived here at Gwydir. They were there for the great events of the era, and their fortunes rose and fell with that of the Stuarts. James I inherited a throne through his mother, Mary, Queen of Scots. This would bring the two kingdoms together, but at such a bloody cost.
1: I admire James I. I like his intellect and his inquiring mind. He was somebody who was very curious about life, a man who was trying to make sense of the world.
2: I think it's very important for James that he felt himself committed to promoting unity of his peoples, the peoples of England, Ireland and Scotland, unity of Europe and the union of Christianity itself that might even reunite Protestants and Catholics.
0: Charles I, the reluctant king, pushed into being the heir because his brother, the magnificently suitable Prince Henry, had died. Charles struggled to be the king that everyone longed for.
1: Through history, we think Charles I lost his head, having lost the Civil War. But we forget the years when he was seen as the luckiest monarch in Europe.
3: He was a highly sophisticated king. He really put British visual culture on the map, both in terms of what he commissioned in the form of Rubens and Van Dyck, but also what he collected.
0: Charles II, the Restoration would bring unity and glamour back to the country. The people were worn out by the austerity of Cromwell and the parliamentarian era and ecstatically welcomed the new king.
4: In the reign of Charles II, you have the birth of modern times. Clever people who were literally rebuilding England. And then the fire in London, which enabled London to be rebuilt. It must have been so exciting by the time you got to about 1700 to look around and find yourself in this spanking new city.
0: James II, the Catholic king of a Protestant country, was a disaster waiting to happen.
1: I think history is very tough on James II. He was a very brave, headstrong figure, a very good soldier, very good admiral. But unfortunately, being so pig-headedly Roman Catholic was the undoing of him.

0: In the autumn of 1605, a letter arrived here at Gwydir Castle for the owner, Sir John Wynne. It contained an urgent message. It implored Sir John not to travel to London for the opening of Parliament that November. Wynne had been planning to do just that. King James I, all his ministers, and the Lords would be attending. John Wynne didn't know it at the time, but he just received a tip-off about the most notorious attempted terror attack in British history, the Gunpowder Plot. A small group of religious fanatics wanted to blurt Parliament, kill the king, and return Protestant England to the Catholic faith. The plot failed, but to this day, the 5th of November is celebrated across the country with bonfires and fireworks. But there was far more to King James I's rule than gunpowder, treason, and plot. James was the first of a new dynasty to rule England, the Stuarts. And he came to the throne at a dangerous time. Britain was divided as never before, between nations, between religions, between rulers and the ruled. Rebellion was in the air. Queen Elizabeth I had died on the 24th of March 1603. She had ruled England for over 44 years, but she left no heir, so she would be the last of the Tudor monarchs. Succeeding her would be King James VI of Scotland, the son of a woman Elizabeth had put to death, Mary, Queen of Scots. However, despite this difficult family history, James I's succession to the English throne had been agreed by both parties via secret correspondence in the years before Elizabeth's death. James had held the Scottish throne since he was just 13 months old, but now he would sit on the thrones of England and Ireland as well, in what was known as the Union of the Crowns. We are here at the Charterhouse in Smithfield, London. This magnificent complex began life as a home to Carthusian monks in the 14th century. But its days as a monastery were brought to a violent end during the reign of Henry VIII. It became one of the great aristocratic houses during the Tudor period, and when King James VI of Scotland, soon to be King James I of England, headed down from Edinburgh to London in 1603, he held his first ever court right here. James had been invited to do so by Thomas Howard. Howard would be rewarded with the title of Lord Chamberlain in the new King's government.
1: Charterhouse is now a palace of the Howard family. Suffolk, resident there, is related to the man who had tried to depose Elizabeth in favour of James's mother, Mary, Queen of Scots. So the Howards are people he knows are loyal to him, and it seems to him that he's going to make him Lord Chamberlain, the head of his household, the man in charge of the everyday management of the court, that he's a crucial figure and he should be given priority when it comes to meetings in London and where he's seen to be.
0: James had been greeted by huge crowds of enthusiastic supporters as he made his way down from Scotland. But things turned sour almost as soon as he reached London and held his first court here at the Charterhouse. The original monastery built on this site was constructed on land that had been used to bury the countless dead from the Great Plague of the 14th century. Of course, the threat of another outbreak always remained, and it just so happened that the dreaded disease returned with a vengeance almost as soon as James arrived. It hampered his plans for coronation, and for many of his citizens, it was a bad omen about his reign.
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0: involved in the conspiracy. But it was the gunpowder plot of 1605 that would come the closest to eliminating King James I. The winds here at Gwydir are supporters of the new King James and are advancing in courtly life. John Wynne, head of the family, is about to return to Whitehall.
1: Attending Parliament would be injurious to my health. Richard, what meaning do you impute to that? Come on, boy.
2: He is your physician.
1: Ah. The city heirs will be fettered, of course, and all manner of thieves and cutthroats will dog my journey, with plenty more to be found in Parliament besides. But ever before was it thus, and no letter then from my dear friend the doctor.
2: Some new peril lies behind this innovation. One that strikes a Parliament, even the King.
1: Aye.
2: Should we warn His Majesty?
3: There's always a problem with plots, as with a gunpowder plot, that in order to succeed, you have to have enough people to carry through the aftermath of the assassination of the King. But the more people you tell, the more likely it is you'll tell the wrong people and they'll leak it. And that's what seems to have happened here.
0: It is one of the great what-if moments in history. The 13 conspirators hired a cellar directly below the chamber in which James was due to appear. Under the supervision of their munitions expert, Guy Fawkes, they filled the cellar with dozens of barrels of gunpowder, more than enough to do the job. But too many people were being warned to stay away, and this aroused suspicions. One was the Catholic priest who warned his old friend John Wynne. Another was the writer of an anonymous letter which eventually made its way to the King and his Privy Council. And it would be Thomas Howard, the owner of the Charterhouse and now the new Lord Chamberlain, who would head down to the cellars of Parliament in order to investigate. The entire cellars were searched and Guy Fawkes and his barrels of gunpowder were discovered. After days of terrible torture, Fawkes confessed. The other conspirators were killed or captured. The plot had failed. The demise of the would-be terrorist triggered national rejoicing. But the plot exposed the divisions in James's new kingdom. How would he handle these challenges? And how would the Wynne family thrive in this dangerous new world? The gunpowder plot of 1605 had been foiled at the last moment. Parliament had been saved from destruction, and King James I continued to rule over Scotland, Ireland, and England. But this would be a challenging reign, to say the least. James had been raised a Protestant, and a Catholic conspiracy had been made against his life. To further worsen matters, not all of his new subjects were very pleased with the idea of a Scottish king, nor were the Scots thrilled by their monarch's departure for London. James sought to maintain peace amid these divisions. He did tighten anti-Catholic measures after the gunpowder plot, but otherwise he broadly tolerated religious difference, provided it didn't threaten his rule. And there was another slight issue to deal with, a lack of money. A constant shortage of funds had plagued his time ruling in Edinburgh, and James hoped this new kingdom would solve all his financial woes. This wouldn't quite be the case, given how extravagant a court James liked to maintain. So new money-making ventures were needed, and this need would benefit the Wynne family of North Wales.
2: Is this all of them?
4: It is.
2: I'm certain there were more.
4: The letters patent have been issued.
2: You do still have that list I sent you.
4: Owen, father is made baronet. His Majesty has bestowed upon us a great honour.
2: An honour we must pay for. £300 a year.
4: For 3 years?
2: Can purchase many books.
4: There exist some things more important than swelling your library, brother.
2: I cannot conceive of them.
4: The title will be the family's forever.
2: It will be our dear brother John's. And his sons after that. We younger brothers are better off investing in books.
4: It is a sign of royal favour.
2: It is a sign that the king has run out of money. Now have you that list I sent you or nay?
3: The winds of Gwydir

0: Perhaps the very first to get the baronet, which is a new hereditary knighthood at the James Institutes. You see, that's a very good way both of giving people a higher honour than just being an ordinary knight. And of course, it's a money raiser because you pay for the privilege of being made a baronet.
1: Sir John Wynne was one of the first baronets, and the reason was that he was perceived to be the senior knight of Wales, really. There were two of Wales, one from the south, Sir Edward Stradling, and one from the north, Sir John Wynne. And I think it was self-evident when they put the lists together that his extraordinary dominance in all public affairs in North Wales meant that he was going to be on the list. He's very much of the period in that he's canny, acquisitive, he's very intelligent and very well-educated, but he's carving out an empire for himself at a time when other people are doing similar. So there are a lot of heads being trodden on to get where he is, and that means there's a lot of jealousy, a lot of envy from his contemporaries, particularly his neighbours.
2: Landieu gets lost in his office building.
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0: This was a win-win situation for the Wynns and the Stuarts. John gained greater power and status, and King James got money for the treasury by giving away titles to his most loyal subjects at an excellent price. King James needed to raise funds directly from the wealthier families in the country because he was often in conflict with Parliament, both in Scotland and England. He had been set on unifying his two nations. The kingdoms were on the same island, after all. And now they had the same ruler. James believed that God had made it so for a reason. The English and Scottish parliaments were fiercely opposed to the idea of Great Britain. However, the debates, they're about prejudice. Scots feared they'd be ignored by the English, while the English feared the Scots would undercut wages and steal jobs. Mutual animosity ensured the scheme never proceeded.
1: On the margins, there are people who really can't take James. They can't take a Scotsman. They can't take a Protestant. So there are a group of plotters who engage themselves with the idea of getting rid of him and replacing him by his cousin Arabella Stuart, who is also descended from Henry VIII's elder sister.
0: There was also the problem of competing visions. James believed in the divine right of kings. He illustrated his views in two of his published works, The True Law of Free Monarchy and Basilican Doron, which is Greek for royal gift. James believed he was chosen by God to rule. Therefore, the law was an extension of his power and Parliament was subordinate. Many in Parliament viewed the relationship differently. They believed a king ruled through partnership and cooperation with lawmakers. This fundamental disagreement doomed the relationship, and for much of his reign, James attempted to rule without Parliament, hence the need for extra sources of money.
2: I think one of the tragedies for the Stuarts, we look back on the executions, the exiles, and the general disastrous relationship with Parliament through a lot of the century or so that they were in control in this country. And one thing that is absolutely true is that they never had enough money. And Parliament wasn't prepared to give enough or to tax enough in their own way.
1: James brings in surcharges on customs, which are called impositions, which don't have parliamentary authority and therefore are controversial with some. And the result of that is the kings can manage on their own income in peacetime. The problem is, what will they do if they get into wars? Then you do need parliamentary supply. You can't possibly fund wars otherwise. And that's where the problems are going to arise.
0: James was struck by the greatest tragedy that could befall a man who believed in the divine right of kings, the death of his firstborn son and heir.
1: James has two children who survive infancy. Henry, who had all the hallmarks of being a great all-rounder, great sportsman, great promoter of the arts, but also someone who is clearly quite radical in his Protestantism and is strongly supportive of the Protestant cause internationally. Henry dies in a rather unwise exercise of athleticism by swimming in the Thames and getting typhoid from the water. Whereas his younger brother, Charles, who'd had rickets as a child, was bandy-legged, small, had a stutter, wasn't intellectually the match of his older brother, he lives on and is to be the heir. And I always suspect that when James and perhaps Anne looked at Charles, they always looked with regret. Why are you the survivor? Why has our golden boy died?
0: The country was devastated to learn about his sudden death, and a period of mourning ensued. His younger brother Charles, who'd adored his elder brother and tried to emulate him, would now be the successor to James. Back at Gwydir Castle, Sir John Wynne would suffer a similar tragic loss.
3: Not long after the death of the heir to the throne, Prince Henry, devastating news arrives from Lucca in Italy about the passing of the Wynne's eldest son, John.
4: Dispatched from Tuscany by his companions. They had that decency, at least. Dayton, this 23rd of August 1614. Bequests to the parish first, of course, as is proper. The family. To my brother Owen, £10 for the purchase of books. With temperance to your usual habits, that should see you through a week, perhaps.
5: Thank you, Father.
4: Thank your good brother. To Richard, my velvet coat.
6: Father, I need not.
4: Take it. Put it on.
6: Ah. It's interesting that, of course, James I loses his eldest son, Prince Henry, and Sir John Wynne loses his eldest son, Sir John Jr. So that they're both in the same sort of position in that sense, where the second sons have to take over. So it's interesting that Sir Richard takes over that courtly role and ends up serving Charles, who is himself the number two.
0: The Wynne family and the Stuarts grew ever closer as Richard Wynne was appointed groom of the bedchamber to Charles, the new heir to the throne, and would join him on a wild and highly secretive voyage to Spain. But for now, both families were in deep mourning.
7: Richard!
6: I must make ready. I'm required at court.
7: Stay a day or two, for mother's sake.
6: I serve the young prince.
7: I hear he is a fine marksman now.
6: Tolerably so.
7: And a better rider than most.
6: He stammers yet and speaks too soft.
7: But his efforts, I am certain, gladden his father. Stay safe in London, brother. It becomes you well.
0: At this point, King James seemed beset on all sides, and he increasingly relied only upon his closest advisers. But this also led to huge resentments over the years, with the chief among them his infamous and controversial favourites. There's long been speculation over James's sexuality, because although the king was married to Anne of Denmark, he had seven children by her, he was always drawn to handsome men, often with near disastrous consequences. The favourite of his childhood years in Scotland, the Duke of Lennox, had been forced out by jealous lords. Robert Carr, another who was close to James during the early years of his reign in England, until a court scandal engulfed him, a handsome, foolish youth, ended his career. James then transferred his affections to another young courtier, a man named George Villiers. He would use the king's favour to sideline rival factions, enrich his family, and become the most powerful nobleman in the country. The Wynne family weren't the only ones climbing up the social ladder during James's reign.
8: Landew gets lost in his office building.
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0: During James's reign,
2: Villiers was obviously fantastically physically attractive. This is written about by ambassadors at the time. They were absolutely struck dumb by his physical beauty. And it was something that he was very aware of. And of course, you know, James I fell in love with him.
1: He was born into a decent but not massive gentry family, and then he puts him up to every stage. Baron, Viscount, Earl, Marquess, Duke. I mean, there hasn't been a non-royal duke for a couple of hundred years.
2: There's always the jealousy of the overmighty courtier, but in this one man, Buckingham, his rise through the aristocracy, the way that the favour from the royal crown cascaded through his wider family, It must have been incredibly difficult for the older aristocracy to look at this man, arrive from almost nothing, and become, by some distance, the most powerful man in the kingdom.
0: George Villiers would be raised to the title of Duke of Buckingham. He would be at the king's side for the rest of his reign, and he would play a crucial part in the events that would push England into war.

0: We're here at the Queen's House in Greenwich, a magnificent building designed by the greatest architect of his era, Inigo Jones. It began construction in 1616 under the orders of King James I and was intended as a gift for his wife, Anne of Denmark, whom he'd married in 1589. But Anne would never see her finished Queen's House. She fell ill soon after construction began and died in 1619. Anne's a mysterious figure, emblematic of the challenging religious era in which she reigned. She had been raised a Lutheran in Denmark, but it's possible that she may have secretly converted to Catholicism at some point in her life. She infamously refused an Anglican communion at her coronation in England. If Anne did convert, well, even a queen had to keep it a very tightly guarded secret. The lure of the old faith seems to have been present for the Wynne family at Guido Castle as well. But being a Catholic was a very dangerous endeavour.
1: Father. Will you not sit, Father?
2: I am not yet so infirm, eager though you may be for your inheritance and wine.
1: Of course. The prince still pins hope on the Spanish match. He has a portrait of the Infanta he much admires.
2: Enough of the prince's fancy. What of the king?
1: He too remains set. I wrote of this in my letter.
2: You lack your brother's memorable expression. And the dowry?
1: 600,000.
3: Utile dulci.
1: The pleasing and the useful.
2: Ah, the money spent on your schooling were not all wasted then.
4: We know very little about their personal beliefs religiously, because this is such a dangerous time. You're not going to wear that. I think it's... we have to read between the lines. I think it's pretty clear that his wife, Lady Sidney Wynne, she certainly came from an old faith family, the Gerards of Lancashire. I think it's pretty clear, reading between the lines, that she remained Catholic, but it was a secret. She was a crypto-Catholic.
1: She is to be allowed mass for herself and for her household, the Infanta. Should the contract be made?
2: She will not be queen. A papist alone, England could suffer, but not a Spaniard do.
1: Many in court favour the match.
2: Until the tide shifts. And then marvel at how forgetful of his past a man can be.
1: Yes, Father.
2: Do not turn papist, Richard. That was your dear late brother's mistake. You keep that faction at a clear remove. Do you understand me?
5: I think one of the extraordinary things about the House of Stuart is that the whole tragedy of Catholic versus Protestant is contained within this royal house. It was never resolved, the question of whether England should become a Catholic or a Protestant country. You'd think, if you were a modern person, particularly if you weren't religious, but you just liked the idea of the Church of England and its inclusiveness and its beautiful music and its ceremonies, that this would have been the perfect compromise between the Protestant religion and the Catholic faith. In fact, it was even more divisive. And out of that arose the terrible, bloody English civil wars.
4: You can become a known Catholic, you can become a recusant, and it'll kill your estate. The fines are so horrendously large that you can bleed out the estate, and that'll be the end of that. So if on principle you want to do that, fine, and a lot of people did it. But most people actually just towed the line, and they went to church, and they did their obeisance, and privately they might have thought otherwise. I think there was a lot of what one might flippantly call sort of cafetiere Catholicism going on, particularly with people like Sir John Wynne.
0: King James I was well aware of the delicate religious situation in the country. Many of his subjects in England and Scotland would be furious at any return to the Catholic religion in the royal family. But still, despite this, James attempted a union with Catholic Spain. By 1619, the king had lost his wife and his firstborn son and heir, and he would not get any respite in foreign affairs. War had broken out on the continent. The 30 Years' War started in 1618. What began as a quarrel among the divided states of the Holy Roman Empire drew in all the major powers of the day, And with 8 million casualties, it became the bloodiest religious conflict in European history. It was also the greatest foreign policy failure of King James I's reign.
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0: I think for the British living across the sea from the 30 Years' War, it must have been a very frightening spectator sport, especially with the propaganda coming back from both sides. It resonated very much over here that this sort of absolute catastrophe could happen here through religious bigotry. I think it was something that the English looked at askance and thought, we just cannot have that here.
1: James was a peacemaker. He had ended the long Anglo-Spanish War soon after inheriting the throne, and he had grand hopes of securing a lasting peace in Europe. To do this, he began negotiations to marry his heir, Charles, to the Catholic Infanta of Spain, Maria Anna. The protracted talks were unpopular with the English Protestants. James, however, was more tolerant of religious differences than many, and he persisted. He believed binding England and Catholic Spain together would help secure peace in Europe. The 30 Years' War confounded all those hopes. It was a conflict the king could not ignore because he had a personal stake in it. His daughter, Elizabeth, she was married to the Protestant Frederick V of the Electoral Palatinate, a pivotal figure in the early years of the war.
2: England is requiring that the Spanish drive their cousins, the Austrians, out of the lands of James's daughter and her husband in the Palatinate, and that you're just asking too much. Rome is asking too much in that Rome is expecting the children of the marriage to be brought up as Catholics, and James and Charles can't deliver that. So both sides were willing to make a deal, but only on their own terms, and the gap between them was simply too great.
1: After the catastrophic defeat of Elizabeth and Frederick's forces at the Battle of White Mountain outside Prague in November 1620, James had to intervene. But war was expensive, and money had long been a problem for the English crown. James recalled Parliament, but the meeting was fractious, and the MPs were more interested in investigating abuses by James's government than giving him the cash he wanted. James soon dissolved the meeting, as he had done so often before. He now had no choice but to rely on his diplomatic efforts. The Spanish match for his son was the only chance he saw of defusing the conflict and helping his daughter. Negotiation with Madrid began again, but at the same slow pace as before. Frustrated by these constant delays, James's favourite, the Duke of Buckingham, and his son, Prince Charles, made an extraordinary decision.
3: It is my ill fortune to be one of those who is shortly to follow the prince into Spain. Past doubt, the journey will be dangerous and expensive. But as subject and servant, I must needs obey.
1: Prince Charles and the Duke of Buckingham were heading to Spain incognito, and Sir John Wynne's son and heir, Richard, was going with them. In February 1623, this group left England in disguise for a potentially perilous journey across Europe. The goal was to break the deadlock in the marriage negotiations, with Charles winning the hand of the Spanish Infanta in person. It was romantic, foolishly daring, and it was doomed. In the spring of 1623, Richard Wynne, the heir to the Wynne estate, was travelling to Spain along with Prince Charles, the heir to the throne, and the Duke of Buckingham. Richard wrote back home to Guinevere that he did not care for Spain at all. Richard's letter is full of fascinating insights, but there's one I really wanted to read to you. The group encounters a Spanish Jesuit priest who is preaching to the crowd. The priest's description of England vividly illustrates the religious challenges of the era. Henry VIII, King of England, until whose time the subjects there were obedient children to their mother Church of Rome, having many famous martyrs that suffered for the cause, as Sir Thomas Becket and Sir Thomas More and diverse others. This king, I say, was the first who to satisfy his own lust and to bring his adulterous conception to his own heart's desire did, forgetting God and religion, alter the course of the ever-held obedience to the Church of Rome by dissolving their abbeys and putting to death I know not how many hundreds, for which act his soul lies chained in the bottomless pit of hell, in everlasting torments. This is not all, their heretical opinions, but the damnablest and worst of all is which is my last point. This is my body. They dare have the impudence to deny our Saviour's own words, saying it is but a sign and not the body and blood itself. Prince Charles wasn't likely to have much success on this Spanish sojourn.
4: The Spanish trip was an extraordinary fiasco, really, and marvellously amateurish and silly. It was like a sort of adolescent jape in some ways. To think that this would be anything other than a diplomatic disaster, which of course it was pretty naive. But off they went, Prince Charles and Duke of Buckingham, and of course Sir Richard Wynne. Sir Richard had a very low opinion of Spain. He said there's no land worth speaking of, and the worst counties of North Wales are better than what he saw in Castile and Aragon. I mean, he's quite dismissive of it. But they have all sorts of adventures, and of course the one thing they don't come back with is any sensible deal on the Infanta's hand. They manage to sort of wreck the plans of this great dynastic union between England and Spain. But it's very interesting that Sir Richard is a witness to that, and not only a witness, but he produces this account of the royal trip to Spain. And very amusing it is.
1: The Spanish Infanta didn't really take to Charles, the future king. He wasn't a Catholic. He was an infidel who turned his back on the Church of Rome. This wasn't going to be as straightforward as his father James's marriage to the Lutheran princess, Anne of Denmark. When the disguised royal procession finally arrived in Madrid, their host presented them with impossible demands. The Duke of Buckingham got into terrible quarrels with the Spanish equivalent, and so Prince Charles had to negotiate for himself, hardly fitting for a future king.
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0: The whole business of adopting disguises as travelling gentlemen and calling yourself Mr. Smith and all this sort of thing, it's entirely silly. It's very adolescent. And, you know, going boating and dressing up and getting drunk. And I mean, you can imagine how that went down with a strict protocol of the court of Madrid. I mean, ridiculous, really, to think that anything other than disaster would come out of that.
1: It soon became clear that the Spanish had been stringing Charles all along, just enough to keep England out of the 30 Years' War. Charles was virtually cast out after bursting in on the young Infanta in her own private garden. The men returned home humiliated.
2: The heat between those hills was such we thought ourselves in stoves. Yet at their heights we walked on snow, and colder it was than England in the midst of...
3: Lank as shotten herring. They feed you not over there.
2: At issue was not the quantity of fare, but its nature. Castile and Aragon together are not worth the meanest county in Wales. With father's blessing, I shall see it published. Did he speak of my return at all?
3: He is as much relieved of your safe arrival as the nation is of the prince's, though perhaps with rather less dancing through the streets.
2: I cannot imagine father ever danced a jig in his life.
3: Not well, certainly. But come, tell me of it all. Tell me of Spain and the prince's great adventure.
2: You despair of the English court, brother. It is as nothing to the severity of the Spanish. The prince had convinced himself he was in love, but all chance of speaking with the Infanta was denied him.
1: The public, however, were delighted by their failure. Eager to court this and embittered by their time in Spain, Charles and Buckingham switched sides. They pushed the reluctant James towards war with Spain. Parliament was summoned once again. This time, its anti-Spanish fervour was equalled by many at court. Despite this combined pressure, James still refused to go to war. But his ability to control events was diminishing. James was dying. Courtiers looked to the future, to Prince Charles, who would soon be king. By his side in his endeavours was Sir Richard, who would be promoted to First Gentleman of the Bedchamber. The Wynnes had lost their firstborn son and heir at the same time as the Stuarts, the royal family. They were about to lose their patriarch at the same time as well. Sir John Wynne was also succumbing to the ravages of old age.
2: 27th of March, 1625. Dear Father, the king died this day at noon. He had been sick a fortnight with tertian fever. The stag that was dead yet lives. The young king was proclaimed this evening. He has promised he shall deal with me nobly, and I do believe a great office will be mine. I hope this letter finds you well and recovered of your recent sickness. Know that I endeavour each day to be worthy of your example. Your dear and loyal son, Richard.

0: In 1625, James dies. He's been ailing for quite a long time. He's been chronically unwell. Because of the way in which he sort of wastes away, and because of the way in which Buckingham is so hated by the political elite, of course, rumour spread very quickly that James had been poisoned. And in fact, Buckingham had, in defiance of the royal doctors, arranged for poultices to be applied to him, which it was easy for those that wanted to believe there was foul play, to believe there was foul play, and to a degree that historians have only recently begun to reevaluate the story that Buckingham had murdered James and that Charles had condoned it. Those haunted Charles right down to his own death 24 years later, and certainly were very prevalent in the months before the outbreak of civil war.
1: Historians debate James's legacy. To some, he's an intelligent, a flawed man who brought peace in a time of extremism. To others, he was stubborn, extravagant, and his belief in the divine right of kings sowed the seeds for his son's own clashes with Parliament and the bitter English Civil War that was to come. In the next episode, we see how Charles I followed in his father's footsteps with his profound belief in the divine right of kings and a misplaced trust in the Duke of Buckingham. Charles's shunning of Parliament and autocratic style of rule fueled enormous political and religious tensions in his kingdoms. A civil war would break out across the British Isles, and in the end, the House of Stuart would fall, and a Commonwealth, headed by a commoner called Oliver Cromwell, would rise in its place. The fall of the monarchy would be a nightmare for the Wynne family of North Wales. They would have to fight to survive in this new puritanical era. England, Wales, Scotland, and Ireland would never be the same again.

0: May 2nd, 1945. The charred remains of the bodies of Adolf Hitler and his wife Eva Braun lie abandoned in a shallow grave in the garden of the Reich's Chancellery. The hated Nazi regime is at last vanquished. But for the surviving victims of Nazism, the search for their stolen belongings and property had only just begun.
1: It was certainly one of the largest mass robberies in history. It was organized by the Nazi state, and they really tried to get everything they could, especially from the Jews.
2: So there you have Jewish property, Jewish money, all taken away. And there are still people who are actually fighting to get works of art that they own back into their own ownership, and properties back into their own ownership.
0: It wasn't only stolen belongings and property that was missing. Many of the Nazi war criminals also seemed to slip through the net.
3: There was an underground movement that was set up in order to help high-profile Nazis escape.
4: Many of them went on to have normal lives after the war. The sentences were, in general, too lenient, and the pardons came too quickly.
0: Many of those who helped finance Hitler or used slave labor during the war would receive a mere slap on the wrist, while millions of their victims are still seeking justice and reparation even today.
5: If you really want to know where Nazi gold is, just get on a plane to Zurich and it's under the streets.

0: Europe, 1945. The mighty Reich of 1,000 years shrinks under the steady advance of the Allies on both fronts. Behind enemy lines, Allied bombings and acts of sabotage demoralize Germany's last remaining troops and civilians. Adolf Hitler's demented obsession with conquest and domination has driven the whole nation into a nightmare.
1: There's an amazing sort of film of an airplane going over Berlin just right at the end of the war, and you see the desolation below. It's like something from Dante's Inferno. So really, you know, Germany fought this war to rule the world, you know, but ended up at the end of the world. And what a terrible, you know, subterranean world it was.
2: People are homeless. People are refugees. They're refugees going everywhere. There are also troops retreating. It's a very, very complicated, very messy, very violent situation. It's a time in which people can hide things if they want to.
0: But long before the final desperate struggle for Berlin, the Nazis have been taking steps to hide the wealth they had stolen from their millions of victims. On April 6, 1945, U.S. military policemen stopped two women breaking curfew in the vicinity of the town of Merkers, a mining region a couple of hours northeast of Frankfurt in central Germany. As both women are French and can't communicate, the Americans decide to take them to their command post to find a French-speaking colleague. At the command post, they discover that one of the women is pregnant and urgently needs to see a doctor. They decide to take them into town. On their way into Merkers, as they pass by the Kaiser Road assault mine, one of the women makes a surprising revelation to the American servicemen.
2: And then one of these women starts saying, in that mine over there, there's this incredibly big amount of treasure. And so these three American soldiers, they obviously report this to their superiors. They go into the mine, and it's like Aladdin's cave.
0: Inside the mine, the U.S. military would find over 8,000 gold bars, along with thousands of bags, boxes, and crates containing currency, gold coins, and other objects in the same metal, as well as silver, platinum, and priceless works of art.
3: Here, GIs uncovered a fabulous hoard of jewelry, silver, currency, bullion, and art treasures. Much of it, the accumulated loot of 5 years of war.
0: In the following months, similar finds would be made all over Germany and its occupied territories, especially looted art. Yet, many assets would be hard to find as a result of senior Nazis spiriting away stolen wealth and treasure to so-called neutral countries towards the end of the war.
2: There are other countries that the Nazis liked sending their money to because they thought that might end up being quite a good place to go and hide. So Argentina was an obvious place. And another place that's often overlooked is Spain. A lot of money went to Spain and went into these big holding companies that essentially were money laundering for the Nazis.
0: South America proved particularly welcoming and hospitable to escaping Nazi war criminals.
4: In many instances, there were large German communities that had been there since the 19th century, so it was a good place for them to blend in. Eichmann managed to escape to Argentina. Joseph Mengele managed to escape through South America, ending up in Brazil. Klaus Barbie, for instance, ends up in Bolivia. And it wasn't just South America. It was, you know, in many cases, the United States.
2: You've got to remember that Juan Perón and his wife, they were fascists. They liked Nazis. And I think that Argentina only declared war on Nazi Germany about 1 month before the war ended, just to make it look as though they were on the right side. So that was a very cynical move. Some of them, you know, there were a lot of other sort of dictators around still. You know, just because Hitler died doesn't mean that fascism died. You have Salazar in Portugal, you have Franco in Spain, you have very dictatorial regimes in the Middle East. So, you know, there's a lot of places around the world where a Nazi is going to feel at home if he no longer is able to stay in Germany or Austria.
0: The fleeing Nazis would take several different and secret escape routes, which became known as the Rat Lines. invariably taking with them as much of their stolen loot as they could carry.
2: Some of them would escape through Denmark, some of them would escape through Spain, but I think the one people know a lot about, the one that's covered a lot, is the kind of route that went through Germany, through Austria, over the Alps, over the Brenner Pass, and then into the Alto Adige, into Italy, and towns like Bolzano and Merano. And then from there, some of the escapers would get false papers from priests, and then they would make their way either to Rome, where they would get more false papers, or they would go to Genoa. And then from Genoa, they get on a boat with a Red Cross passport under a false name.
0: At the end of the war, the International Committee of the Red Cross issued hundreds of thousands of safe conduct permits for the survivors from concentration camps, former POWs, deportees, forced laborers, and other civilians who didn't have valid travel documents. We now know that in many cases, Nazi criminals stole and forged these documents to make their escape. It has even been alleged that corrupt elements in the Vatican conspired to redirect these Red Cross permits to escaping Nazis.
4: A lot of Nazis were able to sort of slip through the cracks and become other people. Many of the Jews I interviewed who ended up going to Buenos Aires said that they recognized people from the Nazi camps on the boat who were also refugees going to the same place.
2: We can't say that the Vatican helped as an organization. There was no policy by the Pope to help Nazis escape. But there were members of the Vatican and priests and even a bishop called Luigi Hudal who did actively help Nazis escape by issuing them with documentation. In the archives of the Santa Maria dell'Anima in Rome, which is where Bishop Hudal lived and worked, you have papers written to him by former Nazis saying, please, can you help?
5: Ugh, I have had no luck lately. Wait, lady luck?
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0: It has been said that many of these escaped Nazis lived the rest of their lives protected and financed by a secret organization known as the Organization of the Former SS Members, or ODESA, and that ODESA was funded by much of the looted wealth the Nazis had hidden and transferred abroad.
1: I spoke to a Nazi, a man called Erich Priebke, who ended up being incarcerated in Rome until he died quite recently. And I spoke to him about his escape to Argentina. And he said to me, listen, there was no ODESA. I rather wish there was one, because then I would have had some money. You know, some of these Nazis arrived in Argentina. They were quite poor. Some of the Nazis were very rich. So that, of course, tells you that some of them had the treasure and some of them just had nothing.
0: Yet not all Nazis would manage to escape. Many would soon face justice at Nuremberg, including some of those who were involved in the financing of Hitler's criminal empire. But were all the right men on trial? And how would the Allies even begin to prosecute such heinous crimes or compensate its victims? In May of 1945, the Allies mistakenly freed some Nazi political prisoners, among them two notorious names in the Hitler money trail, industrialist Fritz Thyssen and Hjalmar Schacht, the former head of the Reichsbank and the financial brain behind Germany's military rearmament. But it wouldn't be long before both were rearrested and indicted for war crimes. Nuremberg, November the 20th, 1945. The eyes of the world are on one of the most publicized and awaited trials in the history of mankind. 22 of the most prominent Nazi leaders would be judged for crimes against humanity. Hjalmar Schacht would sit among the accused for his role both as president of the Reichsbank from 1933 till January 1939, as well as Nazi Minister of Economic Affairs from 1934 till 1937.
2: We realized at last that the Allies had some political objective in view, which made them anxious to brand us as criminals of the Hitler regime. The trial of war criminals had already been planned, and it was obviously essential for the purposes of that trial that prominent economists and businessmen should be numbered among the accused.
3: Ja, Schacht wurde verdächtigt, einen Angriffskrieg vorbereitet zu haben, und es gab ja auch gute Gründe dafür, dieses zu anzunehmen, nämlich Schacht hatte im Prinzip die finanziellen Voraussetzungen für die Aufrüstung geschaffen und hatte im Prinzip den deutschen Außenhandel zugunsten der Aufrüstung.

0: favor with the Führer and had been abandoned to his drug addictions and other excesses. In the Nuremberg jail, Goering was weaned off the drugs and reveled in his role as the most senior Nazi leader in the dock.
1: Personally, I have always looked upon Goering as the worst among the accused, on account of his decent origin and comfortable circumstances. But at the Nuremberg trial, Goering displayed great courage, both in his behavior and his half-audible exclamations.
0: Goering's prominent role in the rearmament of the Reich and his direct responsibility for the extortion of Jewish-owned factories and businesses where thousands of inmates were worked to death ended with him being sentenced to hang. But even he would escape proper justice since he took the coward's way out and committed suicide with a cyanide capsule on the eve of his execution. It was the final failure of Nuremberg.
2: My point of view on the Nuremberg trials is that they tried to narrow it down as much as they could. I mean, in the end, they sort of picked up there were 22 major Nazis. Well, there were more than 22 major Nazis. I mean, there were 42 Gauleiters, for example. You know, and these Gauleiters were heavily involved in, filling up the concentration camps, implementing the transfer of people from Germany to the death camps. Surely they should have been put on trial. No, they got off scot-free.
0: As would several of Hitler's financiers, including Gustav Krupp von Bohlen, the main arms manufacturer and the mastermind of the Adolf Hitler Fund that other industrialists would use to make generous contributions to the Nazi Party and the Führer himself.
3: The Krupps really were behind Hitler, behind the rearmament, involved, implicated in the Holocaust and all kinds of things like that. So it wasn't really old Gustav Krupp, but it's a lot of people thought so. And at the end of the war, the Americans thought so, and they were looking for him and trying to arrest him. And all they got was this poor old senile fella in bed.
0: Deemed unfit to attend trial, the case against Gustav Krupp von Bohlen und Halbach would be dismissed. Instead, his son Alfred, who had conspired with the SS to enslave conscripted workers to operate the Krupp's wartime factories, would be charged in his place.
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0: From the 9th of December 1946 until the 13th of April 1949, the Allies would carry out 12 subsequent trials.

0: trials at Nuremberg, where they would attempt to prosecute German industrialists for their support of the Nazis. But these too were deeply flawed.
1: Es wurden tatsächlich auch also große Prozesse in Nürnberg gegen deutsche Industrielle durchgeführt, beispielsweise ein IG Farben-Prozess gegen den Vorstand der IG Farben, ein Krupp-Prozess gegen Gustav Krupp und seinen Sohn und noch einen weiteren Prozess, in dem ein Vorstand der Dresdner Bank, Karl Rasche hieß er, auch vor Gericht gestellt wurde. 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
0: Among the most noteworthy of these trials was that of Oswald Pohl, the head of the SS Main Economic and Administrative Office, which coordinated the running of the concentration camps, the supply of slave labor, and the looting of victims' properties and businesses. The court sentenced Pohl and three of his subordinates to death, while another 11 would receive sentences between 10 years and life. But in the end, only Pohl would be executed. The others would see their sentences commuted or even in some cases canceled altogether. Unlike the unfortunate Pohl, who was hanged on June 7, 1951.
2: He was one of the last people hanged as a result of the Nuremberg trials. Oddly enough, after that, the Allies went over to a policy more of pardon and toleration. So not many of the SS officers really punished after the war.
0: The first industrialist to receive an exclusive trial was the coal and steel magnate Friedrich Flick. On April the 19th, 1947, he was indicted on war crimes and crimes against humanity for the widespread use of slave labor in his mines and factories, along with the theft of resources and plants in occupied territories. And last but not least, the financing of the NSDAP and the SS. He would be sentenced to just 7 years in prison. The second major industrial trial, held from the 27th of August 1947 until July 30th, 1948, would be against IG Farben, the major chemical cartel that was the Nazis' partner in crime, supplying the German war machine with synthetic gasoline and rubber and the infamous pesticide Zyklon B that would be used to slaughter millions of Jews.
1: IG Farben war der größte deutsche Konzern und war auch der Konzern, der also die größte Zahl von Zwangsarbeitskräften einsetzte, von zivilen Zwangsarbeitern wie von KZ-Häftlingen. 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
0: Of the 24 accused IG Farben executives, 11 would be acquitted, while the others would receive sentences ranging from 8 years to only 18 months. This for developing and supplying products and chemicals used to slaughter millions.
2: The verdicts of industrialists, like the verdicts of the SS officers in general who ran the camps and these industries, were too lenient. I think that there were very few people in industry round up.
3: The industrialist trial was a complete farce in the sense that they let off all of the directors of these big companies on the basis that they were taking orders. And before you knew it, all the major companies of the Nazi period become the major companies in Germany in the post-war period.
0: The Nuremberg trials would not be the only occasion on which Nazis would face prosecution for their crimes. All over the country and in the former occupied territories, civilian courts would try several former Nazis and collaborators in a process that became known as denazification. Like Nuremberg, however, denazification did little more than scratch the surface of the deep-seated Nazi infrastructure.
1: Die Alliierten waren sich darüber einig, das deutsche Volk zu entnazifizieren und alle ehemaligen Nationalsozialisten nicht nur aus der Führung des Staates, der öffentlichen Verwaltung und der Justiz, sondern auch aus der Führung der Wirtschaft zu entfernen. 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Das haben sie auch getan.
0: When we take into account the process of denazification and the consequences for the partners and financiers of Adolf Hitler, we find a number of curious cases of leniency. Max Amann, for example, the man who ran the publishing empire that made Hitler one of the wealthiest men in the world, would be sentenced to 10 years of forced labor. He would be released after just 5. Hitler's personal photographer, Heinrich Hoffmann, whose photos earned the Führer millions in royalties, and who would make a fortune for himself by trading looted art, would be sentenced to only 4 years in prison.
3: Outrageous when you think about it. And the number of sort of people who met justice wasn't great. And they said the denazification program was, they called it a personal certificate. Because what you did was you got 3 people to say, yes, you were a Nazi, but you had 3 or 4 people who thought you were okay, and they signed it at the bottom. They called it the Purcell certificate because Purcell was a soap powder that said it washed whiter than white. So with this, you could sort of whitewash your past in that way.
0: Hoffmann became a poster boy for the cynicism and inefficiency with which denazification was carried out by the post-war German authorities. Shortly before he passed away peacefully at the age of 72, he would recover a considerable part of his stolen art collection. Something similar would occur with many industrialists and businessmen who supported and financed the Nazi regime.
1: Jedoch für die Unternehmen selber hat das zunächst keine Bedeutung. 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

0: dadurch in der Zertifizierung freigemacht worden.
1: On September 11, 1949, U.S. President Harry S. Truman appointed John J. McCloy as the new American High Commissioner for Occupied Germany. McCloy would proceed with a program of mass amnesty for several former Nazi war criminals whose sentences were either commuted or canceled, including almost all of the industrialists tried at Nuremberg.
0: Sie wurden begnadigt, weil die Vereinigten Staaten und die anderen Westalliierten ihre Beziehung zur Bundesrepublik Deutschland normalisierten und dann praktisch dann als Preis für, kann man sagen, 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
1: The most prolific and loyal of all the Hitlerite industrialists, Friedrich Flick, was a free man by 1950. He would not only recover all his former enterprises located in West Germany, but would also invest in several developing companies and become the largest shareholder at Daimler-Benz. He ended up as probably the richest man in West Germany, leaving an empire of 330 companies with a turnover of 8 billion Deutschmarks after his death in 1972. Alfred Krupp would be pardoned in 1951 and also recovered part of his forfeited industries. He regained his personal fortune, reinstating his family's industrial empire, and even established a foundation named after him, which included on its supervisory board banker Hermann Josef Abs. As one of the chairmen of the Deutsche Bank during the war, Abs was responsible for the Aryanization of formerly Jewish-owned businesses. He would never be prosecuted for his crimes, and even retained his chairmanship of some of these companies after the war. But the greatest scandal was that some of those convicted in the IG Farben trial would also receive pardons from McCloy's High Commission. In 1950, both Karl Krauk, the chairman of the supervisory board of IG Farben, and Fritz Termeer, one of the brains behind the creation of the industrial complex at Auschwitz, had their sentences substantially reduced. The following year, it was the turn of Auschwitz plant managers Otto Ambros and Walter Durfeldt to be pardoned and immediately released from their 8-year prison sentences. Like Flick and Krupp, nearly all IG Farben war criminals would return into the post-war German business world and hold important positions in several corporations and banking institutions.
2: And I think it is one of the terrible aspects of the post-war period that because we were so keen to revive West Germany economically, we turned a blind eye to a lot of these people who ran these businesses, who were very much implicated with Hitler's regime. They were implicated, as we know, with forced labor as well.
1: German-based American subsidiaries Opel GM and Fordwerk were also among those that used slave labor during the war. Despite their claims of not having control of their German subsidiaries, both American corporations would do their utmost to try to get their hands on profits earned in Germany during that period.
3: So Ford and General Motors both have a huge problem on their hands at the end of the Second World War. They have these profits that have piled up in Opel and in the Ford Werke plant in Germany. The other problem they face is that the German mark has now a disproportionately poor exchange rate against the U.S. dollar. And so how can they possibly take these profits back to the U.S. politically or even economically? This question drags on for years. In the 1950s, both Ford and General Motors do try to repatriate their profits and do so successfully in some cases, but they take a huge cut rate.
1: As well as banking the wartime profits, both companies would also claim compensation for war damage sustained at their slave labor-staffed factories in Germany.
3: In the ultimate act of cynicism, however, both Ford and General Motors asked the U.S. government to compensate them for the wartime damage to their factories in the Third Reich. This is a move that is almost unbelievable. These are companies asking for compensation that the Allies have inflicted on their companies in the Third Reich. And General Motors is actually successful. The U.S. government pays them more than $30 million in compensation for damage to the Opel factory, effectively. Ford asked for the same thing, but the U.S. government in the 1960s, 20 years after the end of the war, is much less generous, only gives Ford a little bit over $1 million in compensation.
1: Although the Allies let German industrialists and financiers off the hook, they were rather more efficient at tracing the vast wealth and national assets stolen by the Nazis. At the end of the war, the Western powers' secret intelligence services launched a scheme aimed at seizing stolen Nazi loot from neutral countries called Operation Safe Haven.
4: Operation Safe Haven was an undercover operation sort of spearheaded by the United States Office of Strategic Services, which was the precursor to the CIA. And it was to crack down on all of this money laundering around the world that the Nazis were doing.
1: Through Operation Safe Haven, the Allies would recover a significant part of the assets stolen by the Reich and would further develop a program of restitution controlled by the Tripartite Gold Commission.
4: The Tripartite Gold Commission was set up to redistribute, to give back the gold that the Nazis had stolen. But once countries went into the Soviet sphere, they were somewhat punished because the gold didn't go back to them. So in some cases, you had the tripartite gold going back to some of these countries in the 1990s because of the geopolitics involved.
5: There was a campaign early on to take 10% of the industrial capacity of Germany and send it to the Soviet Union as reparations. That was how reparations were conceived, as a matter not to deliver money to individuals, but to deliver money between states.
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0: between states.
1: Besides gold, the next most commonly looted commodity in Nazi-occupied Europe was art. The Allied armies set up special staffs during the war, which had the task of securing separate cultural assets from the occupied states of Europe, registering and then re-registering them with the help of the deprived museums and individuals.
2: Sie waren damit auch also zunächst relativ erfolgreich, jedoch gab es einen nicht geringen Teil der Kunst, vor allen Dingen der Gemälde, die nicht mehr auffindbar waren und immer noch als verloren gelten. 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
3: Now, of course, because it was hidden by Nazis and then maybe recovered later, we don't know how much disappeared. But what we do know is that there are a lot of works of art, in museums, in galleries all over Europe, that just have an empty space where a work of art, used to hang. So, there are still people today, I'm convinced, who will buy and sell art stolen by the Nazis in secret. Make no mistake, this is a criminal activity, but I have no doubt that there are some very bad people around, who still trade Nazi stolen goods.
1: But it would be the individual victims of Nazism who would encounter the greatest obstacles in recovering their rightful assets and possessions in the post-war period. Many historians and researchers have tried to estimate the value of the stolen goods, property, and possessions during the Nazis' 12-year reign of terror. While some of it has been recovered, there is still a lot that is missing, leading to several conspiracy theories, treasure hunting, and the ongoing search for the lost Nazi gold.
3: Typically, we hear about stories of gold found underneath a lake called Lake Toplitz, and there's never really been any gold found there. Then there was talk about a train full of gold underneath a Polish mountain. Again, that's never really ever been shown to be true. I think there's a lot of nonsense written about Nazi gold, and people talk, it's something for a thriller or a movie. But I suspect, yes, there must be some gold that was, hidden. And I suspect that if that's going to be anywhere, it's underneath the streets of Zurich or Geneva. It's going to be in a Swiss bank.
1: There is little doubt that neutral Switzerland played a massive role in looting of art and personal wealth during the Second World War. The secrecy of the Swiss banking system allowed the Nazi regime to launder much of the gold and currency pillaged from their victims. On March 8, 1945, the Allies and the Swiss had reached an agreement to cut off trade and freeze German assets in the country, promising to return any identifiable gold to its rightful owners. But there was a problem in identifying whom the rightful owners were, since the Nazis had done everything possible to cover their tracks and prevent its identification.
4: It's another way that the Nazis had sort of protected themselves. I mean, they re-smelted all of the gold and they put German markings on the gold. So nobody really knew whose gold was whose gold at the end of the war when their heirs went to try to reclaim those assets and the banks asked them for a death certificate proving that the beneficial owners had died. The answer often was, well, Auschwitz and Dachau didn't give us death certificates, so there was no way to prove a death. And the Swiss bankers just said, well, I'm sorry then. There's nothing we can do for you.
1: Claimants and relatives of the millions who had perished in the Nazi death camps had a hard time trying to put pressure on Swiss banks to release information about their wartime holdings, especially since the Swiss used the onset of Cold War hostilities to put the brakes on much of the restitution process.
5: So we've got all these properties that actually belong to other people. And yeah, they were never repatriated back. Again, why? Part of this Cold War psychosis. Oh, we can't bring up this issue at this time. So there you have Jewish property, Jewish money, all taken away in that period. I mean, it's a scandal. And it's a scandal that wasn't actually redressed. It wasn't redressed in the post-war period.
1: Only after the Berlin Wall came down in 1989 would millions of documents related to World War II be declassified in both the East and the West, bringing new light to the involvement of banking institutions and worldwide corporations on the Hitler money trail.
0: It was only later in the Clinton era that there was a push for reparations payments from individual industries to individual former victims who had been living as survivors for the last about 20, 30 years, right? More by the time the 90s rolled around. That kind of marked a new phase.
6: Now, these documents show that the Swiss claim of neutrality in World War II was pure nonsense. The documents also show that these shipments were carried out by trucks that had the insignias of Switzerland stamped on them. In other words, they actually used Swiss transport. That the gold bars were identified clearly as coming from Germany.
1: These U.S. congressional hearings served as the basis for several lawsuits brought by victims of Nazism who were still seeking justice and restitution. Organizations like the World Jewish Congress and the World Jewish Agency would take up their cause.
7: There is no reason in the world why $1, one shekel, one sterling, one franc will be there in the safes and the accounts of banks in a time that it does not belong to them. Every single coin which belongs to the Jews should go back to the individual Jews and to the Jewish people.
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1: Pressed by Jewish organizations in the United States and Israel, the Swiss authorities would at last announce a commission to research and reveal their banking activities during the Nazi period.
12: We want now to get the truth, and we want to deal with it. And if we have to lift the bank secrecy for these cases for 5 years, we'll do it.
4: They not only put out copious lists of all of the heirless assets they had in their banks, and they invited people from around the world to apply. But in addition to that, they set up a fund that was like over $1 billion in order to help victims of the Nazis.
1: Other countries all over the world would follow suit and set up their own commissions to research their involvement with Hitler and his regime, leading to the opening of a new question. What about the slave and forced workers that were exploited by the Nazi regime and its partners? What compensation would they receive? In 1999, German Chancellor Gerhard Schroeder announced the creation of a new compensation fund for victims of slave labor. Among the signatory companies were Krupp and IG Farben successors BASF, Hext, and Bayer.
13: Only a very small amount of compensation was paid in the initial years after the war, right up to the 1990s. A few Jewish slave laborers did get some compensation, and countries like France and Belgium did pay some compensation to their own people who had been deported to Germany. But because of the Iron Curtain, where most of the Eastern forced laborers were sort of cut off from Western Europe. It's only in the 1990s that this really became an issue as Holocaust restitution resurfaced again. And then it was decided, again, partly because of pressure, that the German government and German companies did pay a one-off compensation payment to all Eastern forced and slave laborers.
1: The American companies whose German subsidiaries benefited from the use of slave labor would also be forced to face some of their victims and make reparations.
14: So Ford and General Motors in the 1990s begin facing lawsuits from the slave laborers that have largely helped accumulate those profits during the Third Reich. There's actually lawsuits filed in the United States on a class action basis against those companies, and American courts say they simply don't have jurisdiction over what took place during the Third Reich. But as a result of that legal reckoning, or the opening up of that legal case, both Ford and General Motors put together compensation funds to try to help the victims of slave labor in that sense. I think there's still an open question to some extent as to whether those efforts have been sufficient, but certainly there's a recognition that something needs to be done.
1: Today, many archives are still waiting to be declassified. Lost treasures and works of art are still being discovered, and thousands of bank accounts, either owned by victims of Hitler's criminal regime or by the Nazis themselves, remain unclaimed.
14: We are still very much dealing with the legacy of the Third Reich and the Second World War. The victims of Nazism have not nearly received the justice that they can. It is critically important that historians, journalists, and other researchers continue to track down the paper trails to find out where this money went, what profits might still be accumulating in bank accounts based upon the events of the Third Reich, and how justice can continue to be done even in the 21st century.
13: I think it's best to call it an attempt at justice. It wasn't complete, it was not satisfactory, but the fact that they made the attempt set important precedents, and I think this is what we will really remember about it, that it's not acceptable that these kind of crimes are committed without some effort at compensation and restitution and justice.
1: He was a lousy student, a failed artist, homeless for many years, an embittered army corporal who, through a tragic quirk of fate, was able to lie, cheat, and barter his way to power before unleashing murder and misery on millions. But he didn't do it alone. Behind him, there were many who financed his rise to power and willingly profited from the business of war, the plundering of a whole continent, the forced labor, and the deaths of millions of innocents. Adolf Hitler took the coward's way out, but many of those who helped him in the largest robbery in history have never been held to account.
4: I think it's impossible to give an estimation of how much the Nazis stole. I mean, what are you including in that figure? Are you including the gold that they stole from occupied countries, all of the, you know, assets that they stole from Swiss banks, the properties that they stole, the businesses that they stole, the art that they looted? The list goes on and on and on. It was a terrible theft that people are still trying to figure out.
0: Does it make people feel better or worse that it wasn't even that profitable and they did it anyway? If you can understand that, you can understand the Third Reich. If you think it was only about profit, you will never understand the Third Reich.

0: June the 5th, 1944, 9:30 p.m. 13,348 men from two American parachute divisions, the 82nd and 101st Airborne, are about to climb into nearly 1,000 aircraft that will take them to Normandy. Until then, no nation had launched an airborne operation of this scale. These paratroopers make up the first wave of the American landing. Their mission: secure the right flank of the ground attack, open roads to allow infantrymen to quickly advance, secure bridges, and face the inevitable German counterattacks. The Allies expect huge losses, up to 75% of these paratroopers. Their estimates are not far off. The operation comes close to being a complete fiasco. Yet by the evening of June the 6th, paratroopers of the 82nd and 101st Airborne managed to accomplish most of their missions. Despite bad weather, drop errors, German anti-aircraft guns, crashes and drownings, they paved the way for troops landing on Utah Beach. Who were those men, most of whom were jumping for the first time? How did they achieve this incredible feat? Why did the Germans fail to stop their attack? As a journalist and historian, I wanted to know the contribution of American jumpers to the Normandy landing. I've gone back in time. I've collected testimonies.
1: There's a wall that runs along there. I think it's still there. Said, I don't think I'll ever make it, but he did.
0: I've gathered clues.
2: C'est l'enjoliveur de la voiture du général Fallet.
0: Enthusiasts of living history have recreated the conditions of the struggle for me. To understand what it was like, I follow the active paratroopers of the 2nd Foreign Parachute Regiment of Calvi.
3: Ces actions de parachutistes d'envergure restent pour nous un petit peu le mythe et le Graal suprême qu'on aimerait reproduire.
0: I have tried to understand this phase of the Normandy invasion beyond the myths and legends. It is there, beyond the beaches, that American parachutists wrote one of the most startling pages in the history of war. Despite all the dangers, these exceptional soldiers played a vital role in the success of the landing. They are today known as the Angels of Victory.

0: June the 6th, 1944. Omaha Beach, 6:35 in the morning. The first wave of the American assault comes ashore in one of five objectives of Operation Neptune, a codename for the establishment of a beachhead on the Normandy coast. British and Canadians dock on the three beaches to the east. Codenames Gold, Juno, and Sword. Americans attack the two westernmost beaches, Utah and Omaha. Omaha is hell. 90% of men in the first wave are injured or killed. The following waves are blocked on the beach, held off by Germans whose defenses have withstood hours of intense bombing. The situation is so catastrophic that Allied High Command considers pulling the surviving troops back, risking the entire operation. By the end of the day, Allied losses are overwhelming. Of 35,000 men landed, nearly 5,000 are killed, wounded, or missing. Bloody Omaha becomes one of the major symbols of the American landing on the French coast. The attack on Utah, the other beach in the American sector, faces a less entrenched foe. 21,000 troops land with only 197 casualties. Régis Giard is a French researcher specializing in the Battle of Normandy. He's been walking the grounds and searching archives for over 20 years.
1: Salut Régis.
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0: There was no guarantee the Allies would send in paratroopers. Previous airborne operations in 1942 and 1943 in North Africa and Sicily had not yielded tremendous success. In Italy, 3,400 paratroopers from the 82nd Airborne were scattered over an area of 80 kilometers in diameter. The jumps were made in broad daylight, making the men particularly vulnerable to enemy snipers. General Eisenhower now supports the operation, but some members of the Allied staff are reluctant. The initial assault involves a wave of paratroopers. An additional 4,000 infantrymen and equipment would then be airlifted directly to the field. They would arrive via Horsa airships, wooden gliders manufactured in Britain between 1942 and 1945. Made of canvas and plywood, these gliders could carry 25 men with equipment, a jeep, and a 57mm anti-tank gun used for clearing landing zones. For unloading, its fuselage splits in two. The Horsa is less suited for night landings than the American model. The CG-4, or Waco, is lighter and more manageable, but equally robust with its steel structure. 14,000 of these planes were made by 16 different companies between 1942 and 1945. Suitable for infantry transport, such as artillery support units or engineers, it can carry 13 equipped soldiers, a 75mm howitzer, or a light bulldozer. Unlike the Horsa, the Waco is equipped with a tilting nose just behind the cockpit.

0: Hey, this is Harry Douglas from Freddie and Harry. Stay on top of the MLB season with ESPN Radio. 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From the first pitch of the season to the stretch run.
1: That's the ball game.
0: We've got you covered with analysis, storylines, and insider perspective. 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

0: For the invasion, airlifting equipment is critical. For the men to effectively conduct their missions, supplies must be delivered quickly and in the best possible condition, even parachuted in if necessary.
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2: 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The 101st Airborne will secure the four roadways off the beach in Utah and silence a German battery at Saint-Martin-de-Varaville. They'll destroy bridges on the moat to the north of Carentan and occupy two others, one at Brévent and another at the lock of La Barquette. The terrain is not favorable. A tangle of hedges makes glider landings difficult. The Germans have set traps and flooded the marshes. Erwan Pacht is a technician at the Territoire Natural Regional Park. He explains how the Germans sought to keep the region under the water.
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Six DZs, or drop zones, have been divided between the six parachute regiments of two airborne divisions. Two landing zones, or LZs, have also been chosen for the gliders in the center of the operation, close to the National Road 13. It covers approximately 57 square kilometers. At 9:50 p.m., the first aircraft departs from England. Codenamed Boston for the 82nd Airborne and Albany for the 101st Airborne. At 4 a.m., the gliders are towed in by bombers. These operations are named Detroit for the 82nd and Chicago for the 101st. In the early evening of June the 6th, additional reinforcements arrive via gliders, Operations Elmira and Keokuk. 200 Pathfinders, the scouts of the airborne troops, will tag the drop zones. Dropped in the middle of the night behind enemy lines, they are the first D-Day soldiers on Norman soil. Captain Frank Lilyman, Chief of Pathfinders of the 101st Airborne, is the first Allied soldier to jump in Normandy. The technology that the Pathfinders use is top secret. The teams, generally consisting of 18 men, have seven holophane lamps that are placed on the ground to form a T, indicating the direction of the jump and the point of arrival. The Pathfinders are equipped with Eureka transmitters that send pulses of radio frequency captured by Rebecca receivers installed under the aircraft at the head of the formation. Pilots use them to orient themselves toward the drop zones.

0: 165, we're very simple on your approach.
1: Ranger 05, we got the takeoff, 136, wind 250.
2: I want to experience the intensity of a jump, to understand how paratroopers could be such an effective force, capable of destabilizing or even defeating their enemy. Since 1944, only the equipment and the aircraft have changed. The procedure and the atmosphere of the jump are virtually the same. During the night, scouts reach the marked drop zone while avoiding being spotted by the enemy. They establish a link with the jump masters. The goal? To gather the parachutes in the smallest possible space in order to concentrate their efforts. On the plane, I find the same muted apprehension crossing the eyes of the soldiers as described by the US paratroopers of June 1944. Jumping from an aircraft flying at 200 kilometers per hour takes a lot of courage. Time is running out. After an hour of tactical flight designed to simulate war conditions, I feel they all only want one thing: to fly through the door, to be rid of that cabin that locks them in, to jump and start the operation, because it truly doesn't begin until the paratroopers have reached the ground.

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The tension is at its peak.

The siren finally sounds,

0: 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However, they've practiced the operation dozens of times. First, the scattered men gather and organize for battle.
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3: Get ready!
4: Get ready!
3: Stand up!
4: Stand up!
3: Hook up!
4: Hook up!
3: Equipment check!
4: Equipment check!
3: We will shuffle.
5: Une fois que votre parachute est ouvert et vérifié, c'est d'abord où sont les autres gars, et puis seulement où suis-je.
0: These men commemorate the dropping of US paratroopers above the Cotentin more than 70 years later by jumping under similar conditions. Listening to the instructions, I come to understand just how dangerous jumping out of a plane flying at high speed can be. One of the participants, Thomas Keller, of German nationality, describes the feeling.
6: Where do you come from?
7: Well, I'm coming from Germany, and I was a former paratrooper in Germany, Fallschirmjäger, we call this.
6: Yeah, it's very symbolic for you to be here today.
7: It is, yeah. For two reasons. We have been in France, we fought against each other, now we are in Europe, which is united. And the second reason is we are here to honor those who have liberated us, especially the paratroopers, who have prepared this.
6: And we make that for someone or something specially, or just for fun?
7: It's not fun. It's part of our history, and we do it for the paratroopers, to honor them, and to honor all those young men, 18, 20, who died here, and who were prepared to fight for Europe. So this is a kind of history, but it's very close to us. Yeah. And we are jumping with the Americans, we are jumping with British guys, we love our French comrades, and this is a kind of band of brothers, they call it. It's really something very special.
6: Yeah, and you have the same sensation?
7: It's not a sensation, it's a guts feeling. You have it inside. When you see these old C-47 where we are jumping out of, this is a part of real history. It's not Hollywood or Hollywood jumping. You have seen this before. We are training this. We are training the commands because it's a dangerous business still. We live history.
6: So I hope to you a good jump.
7: Thank you very much.
6: Thanks a lot to
7: Thank
6: you.
7: Thank you.
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0: On D-Day, the transport fleet consists of 821 Douglas C-47s, also known as Skytrains. They're civilian aircraft put into service in 1935 and adopted by the US Air Force as early as 1942. Like all the Allied aircraft, they bear identifying marks, three white bands and two black, designed to prevent friendly fire. It's a practice inspired by the Sicilian fiasco. In July 1943, half of the reinforcement aircraft were mistaken for enemy craft and fired upon by Allied planes. Charles Dufour is an aeronautical engineer and pilot. He has a passion for everything that flies, especially the military aircraft of World War II.
1: Charles, ce C-47, est-ce que c'est un bon avion ?
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The paratroopers embark on formations composed of 36, 45, or 54 C-47s. These formations, called serials, fly over the drop zone 6 minutes apart. On board, the parachutists are divided into sticks of 15 to 18 men, according to the equipment they carry. The equipment of paratroopers is different from that of infantrymen. They wear a modified helmet with a chin strap, a jacket, pants, and jump boots. They're equipped for specific missions and fight behind enemy lines in small autonomous units. In addition to regular rations, they carry a survival ration made with vitamin-rich chocolate that provides energy for 3 days. Their first aid kit contains a tourniquet and a dose of morphine. They're armed with ammunition, grenades, and even light mines. Then there are the daggers, machetes, and handguns. Some carry over 40 kilograms of equipment in addition to parachutes and life jackets. Everything not carried by the paratrooper is packed in drop containers or parapacks and is loaded in the plane or stowed directly under the belly of the C-47. At dawn, June the 5th, 1944, the invasion fleet of more than 5,000 boats departs. It must reach the Normandy coast 24 hours later. At the end of the day, the Allied General Dwight D. Eisenhower visits the 502nd Regiment of the 101st Airborne. Unlike those of the 82nd, which dropped above Sicily and Italy in 1943, most of these men have never jumped before. But they've undergone 37 weeks of elite training, with daily routines of 40-kilometer morning runs with 15-kilo backpacks and live ammunition exercises.

The mission in Normandy will give them an opportunity to shine. Yet one out of every two will likely be killed or injured in the coming hours.

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0: 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Snake number two, last man, here. Snake number one, last man, there.
1: At 9:30 p.m. on the 5th, Captain Frank Lilyman C-47 and his Pathfinders are the first to take off from England, headed to the Cotentin.

0: From 10:48 p.m., every 11 seconds, one aircraft after another flies out from 14 English aerodromes. The paratroopers are on their way to France and to their destiny. The veteran Dan McBride from the F Company of the 502nd Regiment of the 101st Airborne remembers the feverish hours that preceded his drop in France.
1: What memories have you of your flight toward France, before and during the flight?
2: Well, we took off at about 10:25 in the evening of the June 5th, and we flew around forming up, and we headed out across the ocean and in tight formation. And everything was very smooth flight. And we flew over the invasion fleet. And at the time, I didn't believe there was that many ships in the world. Anyway, we crossed it. And we had orders that when we crossed, we turned between the Guernsey and Jersey Island and headed in over the coast.
0: It's difficult to imagine the atmosphere of the C-47 en route to France. Over the islands of Guernsey and Jersey, German anti-aircraft guns are waking up. The cabins shake from the explosions. Through portholes, the soldiers catch glimpses of C-47s on fire. Pilots break the formation before they too fall like shooting stars.
2: They told us to be hooked up, ready to go after we crossed the coast. So in case we got shot down, did you have a chance to get out? Or if we got hit by ground fire, he wanted us standing up and dying like a man. So everything was going fine until we crossed the coast. We hit, run into a fog bank. And all the pilots were afraid of running into each other, so they all separated.
0: The pilots navigate into an enormous cloudy mass above the Cotentin. With the ground obscured by thick fog, it is impossible to see. And yet, the airdrops proceed.
2: And our pilot, who was just a young kid too, he started zigzagging to miss the streams of tracers. In the meantime, we were hooked up to the line and trying to keep our balance. When he's going back and forth, dodging the streams. Instead of slowing up to let us jump, he dove down and speeded up. And we weren't too happy about that. And he was going too low and too fast, and he turned on the green light. Well, I was jumping in third position, and I was supposed to release the bundles. I went out the door. So he turned the green light on. The lieutenant went out, the sergeant went out, and I hit out to the door, and I was just reaching for the switch to turn the bundle loose under the plane, and he rolled the plane sharply sideways, which threw me off balance, and I went out the door head first. My shins hit the bottom of the door, and that somersaulted me. Well, I had a very, very strong opening shock when the chute opened.
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Between 12 and 12:15 a.m., Lilyman and his men have landed in a field behind the church of Saint-Germain de Varéville. The captain emits his signal between 12:20 and 12:30. 20 minutes later, the waves of C-47s drop the paratroopers in drop zone A. These pathfinders have fulfilled their mission. Elsewhere, their counterparts are not so lucky. Only three airdrops are properly tagged. Some groups land too far away. They are shot or captured. This first phase of the airborne operation is a failure, and this has dramatic consequences for the rest of the airdrop. A map shows the magnitude of the disaster. Blue is the drop zone of the 82nd Airborne. Red is that of the 101st. The blue and red crosses are the actual locations where the two divisions landed.

In general, only the men of the 505th Regiment of the 82nd Airborne and those of the 506th Regiment of the 101st Airborne have landed in their planned drop zones. The paratroopers of the 508th Regiment are scattered all over the Côte d'Antin. Some end up 40 kilometers from the initial target. Some paratroopers fall into marshes where they're weighted down with equipment and become entangled in their parachutes. Others fall into the sea where they disappear. Much of the radio equipment is lost or destroyed. Auguste Robillol, a resident of Saint-Germain-de-Varaville, was 10 years old at the time.

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2: To identify themselves in the dark night, the paratroopers of the 101st have a cricket, a chrome brass blade that emits a clicking noise when pressed. The identification code is simple. 2 clicks must respond to the first for identification. They rely on other means of recognition as well, including voice codes like flash and the response thunder. In reality, communication is not so simple, as some parachutists find out when they land in enemy territory. That was the case with Dan McBride.
3: One o'clock in the morning, and I was walking along slowly trying to find somebody and keep from getting found, and after about 45 minutes I heard somebody walking fast through the grass, and I couldn't see him, it was too dark, and in my mind I could see about an 8-foot-tall German coming, see, and I thought I was going to shoot, but I thought maybe not. And I pulled a clicker, and I heard about 10 clicks in return, and this guy was one of my buddies, and he hadn't seen nobody either, and we almost kissed each other. So we started moving off through the high grass, and they could see two tracks where a cart or something had gone through the grass, and we figured it had to go someplace, so we started following it. And as it was getting lighter and lighter all the time, and we were moving faster, and I thought we were going quiet, but all of a sudden, somebody hollered, flash. And we said, thunder, which was passwords. And it was a lieutenant and two men from the 82nd Airborne.
0: They were lost like you?
3: Yeah. Yeah, well, I asked him. I said, Lieutenant, where are we? He said, well, after looking at my maps and looking at the country around here, I think we're someplace in Europe, you know. So that narrowed it down, you know.
2: Most of the time, the U.S. paratroopers operate in isolation and with less than one-third of their original teams. But they have to move forward, attack, and hold ground until the landing takes place. At 2 a.m. on June the 6th, 1944, nearly 1,000 ships are about 15 kilometers from the Utah beach of Saint-Martin-de-Varéville, where more than 30,000 GIs of the 4th Infantry Division and 3,500 vehicles will land. Half an hour later, at 2:29, the USS Bayfield, carrying the commander of the Utah Beach mission, Major General Collins, drops anchor. The objectives of the paratroopers of the 82nd and 101st Airborne remain unchanged. They must secure the four roadways out of the range of Utah as soon as possible. The men of the 101st must also attack the battery of Saint-Martin-Varéville, destroy the bridges on the moat to the north of Carentin, and seize the bridges opposite Lock and the Barquette Lock. The paratroopers of the 82nd must take and hold Saint-Mère-Église, Baudianville, and Neuville-au-Plain, conquer the crossing points on the river of the Médéré and destroy the bridges on the moat.
4: Hello.

0: After regrouping, the US paratroopers race into the conflict. They conduct daring actions and ambushes. Some, unable to complete their mission, choose to set up defensive positions even with limited armament and men. Such is the case in the village of Glenya, where 182 paratroopers from two divisions barricade themselves in hopes that reinforcements will soon arrive.
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0: 3 German divisions hold the Cotentin Peninsula. Among them, the 709th. This division is made up of older men and of volunteers from the east. The 8,000 men of the 91st Division, positioned in the middle of the US drop zones, are much more seasoned. An unforeseen event now disrupts their ability to respond. In the middle of the night on June the 5th, General Wilhelm Valle leaves his headquarters at Berneville Castle. His vehicle is driving to the flour mill farm, where he has an appointment with death.
5: Qu'est-ce qui s'est passé ici, Régis ?
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2: 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One of them shows General Fallet's car abandoned next to the flour mill farm. He was killed in an ambush by paratroopers of the 82nd Airborne.
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2: At 4 in the morning, the German Marshal Gerd von Rundstedt requests permission to deploy 2 divisions to the coast. He'll have to wait for an answer. Hitler just went to bed in Berchtesgaden's eagle's nest. The Führer listened to Wagner a good part of the night and asked not to be woken until 9 in the morning. Just as the Führer goes to bed, assault units on landing barges push toward the Normandy coast. Overhead, a wave of planes is headed inland. Between 4 and 4:10 in the morning, 100 gliders land as best they can in the dark. These are the Chicago and Detroit operations. ...52 gliders from the 82nd arrive in Zone W, south of the Saint-Mère Église. With 8 anti-tank guns, 11 jeeps and 220 soldiers, artillerymen, communications and command personnel. Still others land in Zone E, near Yzeville. With 155 men, 16 57mm anti-tank guns, a small bulldozer, a surgical unit and 1 jeep radio, with a trailer equipped with an SCR-199 station to communicate with England. The American General Don Forrester Pratt dies in his glider crash. He is the first senior Allied officer to die in Normandy. At 4:30 a.m., von Rundstedt orders the SS 12th Panzer Division and another armored division, the Panzerlehr, to move toward the coast. 2 hours later, General Alfred Jodl, the chief of defense staff at the command of the Wehrmacht, cancels the order. He prefers to wait for the Führer to wake up. At this time, Saint-Mère-Église is already in the hands of paratroopers of the 82nd. They cut the main cable of the military phone to Cherbourg and establish roadblocks to the east and south of the town. One paratrooper from the 101st, 19-year-old Robert Nudy, took a photo of the night of June the 5th that made the front page of Air Force magazine.
3: And then almost immediately, I met up with 2 fellows from my stick. And there was a guy hung up in a tree. So they had to go up and cut him down. And that's exactly what they did. They cut him down, and he just fell right down through the branches. I don't know what the guy cutting him down was thinking of. But we were told, and I also carried an M1. And we were told not to load for fear we'd shoot one of our own people. Well, what if we had to shoot a German? So I loaded anyway. And I was right behind the mayor. I forgot his name now, but I was right behind his house out in the field.

0: I think maybe we had six or seven people by the time we got to the square in St. Marie Glees. We went around behind the church, so I didn't see the guy in the parapet or anything like that. But there was a lot of firing. A few guys were hit. I didn't happen to be one of them, thank God. And I remember one man, I remember his name, Linus Brown. You know, on the left side of the church, as you approach it, there's a wall that runs along there. I think it's still there. He said, "I don't think I'll ever make it," but he did. He's just as scared as we were, I guess.
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At 5:45 a.m., off the coast of Utah, 18 warships point their guns at German fortifications and open fire. At 6:10, the tactical bombardment of German defenses begins with 300 B-26 Marauder medium bombers. The brave pilots descend below the cloud cover and drop their bombs at a very low altitude. They provide one of the most effective bombings of D-Day and only lose two planes. The landing on the Normandy beaches begins at 6:30 a.m. At Utah Beach, the men land 2 kilometers south of their target. Lucky for them, this area has been bombed since dawn with 100 tons of explosives. 28 Sherman tanks now manage to reach the shore. By 8 a.m., 4 battalions of the 4th Division of Infantry, including nearly 1,000 soldiers, are on the beach. Inland, the paratroopers from the 101st are struggling to silence the batteries of artillery arranged in a second line of defense around Saint-Marie-du-Mont. They still must attack Brécourt and Oldie, where 8 105mm howitzers are shooting at Utah Beach.

0: 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The 30 caliber.
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He lives in the house where the German gunners of the Oldie were posted. He has reconstructed every detail of the paratroopers of the 101st fight to seize the battery.

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0: Cette batterie, à 6 heures du matin, elle est capturée. 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
1: Ouais.
2: In the early hours of the morning, despite a German counterattack, paratroopers of the 101st take and hold the lock of La Barquette and the bridges of Brévent. At noon, a road out of Utah Beach, not far from Poupeville, falls to the U.S. jumpers, and contact is established with the 4th Infantry Division. In a few hours, the three other exits, Oudianville, Audouville-la-Hubert, and Saint-Martin-de-Varéville, are secure. But the Germans still hold the sector of Saint-Quentin-du-Mont and the road to Carentin. The 82nd Airborne occupies Saint-Mère-Église, but its hold is tenuous. Attempts to take the bridge on the Merderay have failed, and many units are isolated on the western shore.

At the beginning of the afternoon, the 2nd and 3rd Battalions of the 8th Infantry Regiment leave Utah Beach and head inland by roadways 1 and 2. Supported by Sherman tanks, they will participate in the seizing of Saint-Marie-du-Mont.

But at 4 p.m., the Germans counterattack in the direction of the Fier Bridge. The paratroopers of the 82nd Airborne face 200 German soldiers from an armored battalion equipped with Renault R35 and Hotchkiss H39 tanks. Throughout the early afternoon, the parachutists are under continuous fire. At 4 p.m., two German tanks appear on the Fier Road. Using a 57mm gun, two teams of tank fighters destroy them. A third tank is dangerously close and threatens the US position. Two intrepid paratroopers manage to destroy that one too.

0: Despite their initial dispersal, the paratroopers managed to find each other, often joining other companies and regiments. The most experienced soldiers assume command of these disparate groups. All are trying to accomplish the same mission, despite their numerical inferiority and lack of equipment and ammunition. When they don't succeed in attacking a strategic point, these men undermine the roads, set up ambushes, and establish fortified points. The Germans struggle to overcome these actions. On Hill 30, not far from Picauville, 500 US paratroopers of the 82nd remain under siege for 5 days. They lack water, ammunition, and plasma for the wounded.
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0: At 9 p.m. on June the 6th, 1944, the Allies launch operations Keokuk and Elmira. Gliders carrying a large number of reinforcements increased the firepower of U.S. parachutists. On Utah Beach, at the end of the day, more than 23,000 men, 1,700 vehicles, and 1,695 tons of supplies have landed. At midnight, the front is well established on Utah Beach. But the routes to Saint-Sauveur-le-Vicomte to the west and Carentin to the south still need to be cleared to allow the troops that landed in Omaha to pass. Some groups of paratroopers are still isolated. Two groups are separated on each side of Amfreville. One group occupies Hill 30 between Picauville and Chef du Pont. Areas in front of Brevent and around La Barquette remain threatened by the Germans holding Saint-Côme-du-Mont. Further to the south, a group of lost paratroopers is entrenched at Grenier. In the end, the American parachute divisions pay a heavy price on June the 6th, 1944. 2,500 are killed or injured. The 101st loses 40% of its force, while the 82nd loses 60. Many remain lost or isolated in the Normandy countryside for days. Others will never be found, with German reinforcements now arriving. On Sunday, June the 11th, 1944, at dawn, the 182 U.S. paratroopers entrenched in the village of Grenier are confronted by 2,000 soldiers of the SS 17th Panzer Division. They repel the first attack. The fighting continues throughout the day, and at night, the Americans are forced to retreat. They leave their wounded behind with the inhabitants of the village who had not fled. The repercussions will be severe. The village is ransacked and burned, the survivors executed. Starting on the beaches and moving inland, the fight to liberate France and Europe is only beginning. The paratroopers of the 82nd and the 101st Airborne will participate in many other battles. September 1944 in Arnhem, Holland. December 1944 in Bastogne, Belgium. The invasion of Normandy in June 1944 was the climax of World War II. Few fighting units played a more powerful role than the Angels of Victory.

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5: The year of our Lord 991, a menacing fleet approached the coast of East Anglia. Nearly a century after King Alfred's victory over the Vikings, the Northmen were back. The Viking fleet sacked Ipswich and then made landfall here on an island in the Blackwater estuary near Maldon in Essex. There then took place one of the great battles of English history. On the seaward side, there were the hordes of the most dangerous invader yet faced by an English king. On the landward side, there were the forces of the most sophisticated monarchy in Western Europe. For England, in 991, was the first nation state. It wasn't a modern state, of course, but it did have representative institutions. It was ordered, it was united, and above all, it was rich. But now, that wealth and political sophistication was up against the most viciously effective contemporary fighting machine. Could it survive?

Our story begins nearly 20 years before the Battle of Morden. In 973, King Edgar of England, great-grandson of Alfred the Great, came to Bath to be crowned for the second time.

0: his second coronation celebrated the fact that Edgar had managed to establish his leadership over the whole island of Britain. But the heartland of his power was the country then called Englaland, and it was England's wealth and stability that had enabled Edgar to establish the first British Empire. England's stability was founded on the close relationship between monarch and people. He could not rule without their participation, and his power and laws protected them from exploitation by local warlords. As a result, the country was experiencing an age of unusual prosperity, and under royal patronage, English art and literature flourished. This is how the king liked to be seen, not as a warlord, but as a Christian ruler. Here Edgar is making a gift of land to a Winchester monastery, but the gift was more than just an act of Christian piety. By gifts such as those recorded in this charter, Edgar was serving another god, the idea of a united Englaland, as it was then known. Because monasteries, like Winchester, were national institutions. They held land all over the country. They were centres of a self-consciously English culture. And above all, they were royal. All this was good PR, but it was also vital practical politics, because Edgar's England, the unified England, was only a few decades old. There was always the possibility that it could be destroyed by enemies abroad, or, still more dangerously, at home. Only 2 years after the ceremony at Bath, Edgar died, and immediately there was trouble. At that time, for all the political sophistication of England, there were no fixed rules of succession. Fatally, Edgar had 2 surviving sons. The elder was crowned king. But just 3 years later, he was attacked and killed by his own brother's henchmen here at Corfe. Hey! This herringbone stonework once adorned the first floor of the royal hall where the crime was planned. The murder brought to the throne the dead man's half-brother, a man who is remembered today as one of the worst kings ever to wear the crown.
1: His name was Ethelred, still known today as the Unready. His real nickname, though, was Unread. That is, badly advised or counselled. It's a pun on his own name of Ethelred, meaning noble counsel, and it's a product of hindsight, first appearing almost a century later. It's also, at least for the earlier decades of the reign, unfair. England in the 990s enjoyed something of a golden age of church building and of legal and administrative reform, and this despite the reappearance of the Danish raiders. They'd been almost too much for Alfred the Great himself. How would Ethelred the Unread fare?
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0: Ethelred's task had recently got much harder. These banks and ditches are the remains of a Viking barracks. They're laid out with geometrical military precision. The barracks were built by the Danish king to impose his will on his own people, and they are a potent symbol of a tough new professionalism which now characterised the Viking world. Englishmen a century before had beaten off the Scandinavians, but now a far greater storm was about to break over their heads. First, refugees from the Danish rulers would seek to restore their fortunes by raiding in England.
1: And then the Danish kings themselves turned the full force of Trelleborg, the formidable military machine, and the organisational and engineering skills on England. It was blitzkrieg, shock and awe, as the English troops assembling at Maldon were soon to find out.

0: From their base on the island near Maldon, the Viking fleet threatened the whole of eastern England. The Danes' first move was to send a messenger to the English, demanding money with menaces. Ethelred's commander retorted that they should come across the causeway and fight it out like men. The English were defeated, but not for the last time. The defeat became the stuff of legend and of literature, the subject of a famous Anglo-Saxon war poem, which encapsulates exactly the Dunkirk spirit of the English warriors. But it also tells about the men who fought, describing the soldiers as hailing from all over the country. There's an aristocrat, so the poem tells us, from the Midlands, called Elfwin. Then a local man, an Essex yeoman, called Dunira. And from far-off Northumbria, a warrior called Eskfirth. In short, it was an English army, not an Essex army, which went down to defeat that day. So, every region of England is represented in this roll call of the army, and each rank of society, from the top almost to the bottom. The result is to emphasise the unity of England as a country in which a common sense of nationhood overrode distinctions of locality or class. Now, the poem is propaganda, of course, but it's unusual propaganda at a time when, in most of Europe, horizons were much narrower and loyalty to a local warlord came first and last. The English defeat at Maldon was just the beginning. For the next 10 years, it seemed that nothing would stop the Danes. After the battle at Maldon, the English paid tribute to the Vikings in the hope of persuading them to leave, and the word Danegeld entered the language. The wealth of Anglaland, built up in the years of peace, began to drain across the North Sea. For deliverance, King Ethelred looked across the Channel. In 1002, the king married Emma, sister of the Duke of Normandy. Normandy was named after its conquerors, the Northmen. It was, in effect, a Viking province in France. Ethelred hoped that this alliance would stop the people of Normandy from helping their Danish cousins. But in his new queen, Ethelred may have been getting more than he bargained for. Emma is the first English queen to emerge fully into the light of history. She was handsome, astute, and fertile, and she knew how to use a woman's power, which consisted largely in marriage and childbearing. The result was that from the moment she married Ethelred and took up residence here at Winchester, she became the axis round which English politics turned. For Emma was determined that, let who will be king, it should be her children who sat on the throne of England. But Ethelred would need more than a marriage alliance to survive. Under the stress of the Danish invasion, Ethelred's kingdom dissolved into vicious factional disputes. In the course of the struggle for power, many of the ablest men in England perished. The fragile unity of Maldon was shattered. As Danish fleet followed Danish fleet into a bitterly divided England, resistance against the invaders crumbled. By 1014, King Ethelred had been driven into exile in France. Just 40 years after the glory days of King Edgar, it seemed that all hope for the House of Wessex was gone. Now the Danish King Sweyn had taken the throne of England.
1: I'm here on the job site with Dale, who's a framing contractor.
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1: But then there was a lucky reprieve for the English, and King Sweyn died just a few months after his victory. The crisis that followed highlights the resilience and the sophistication of the English political system. The surviving English leaders invited Ethelred to return as king, on certain conditions. As a pledge of good faith, he sent his young son Edward as a hostage to London to begin negotiations. The complaints against Ethelred included high taxation, extortion, and the enslavement of free men. By the end of the talks, Ethelred was forced to agree to govern within the rules established by his predecessor. And we can reconstruct the broad terms of the agreement because they were copied into the National Book of Record, the Anglo-Saxon Chronicle. This is the passage in the Anglo-Saxon Chronicle, which tells us about those events in 1014. It says that Ethelred would be their faithful lord, would better each of those things that they disliked, and that each of the things would be forgiven which had been done or said against him. Then was full friendship established, in word and in deed and in compact on either side. Embedded here, in the prose of the Anglo-Saxon Chronicle, is the text of a formal, written agreement between the king and his people. It is the Anglo-Saxon Magna Carta, but as it's 200 years earlier, it's the true foundation of our political liberties.

0: It was probably here that the negotiations took place in the Anglo-Saxon predecessor to London's Guildhall, which today is festooned with monuments to parliamentary heroes. The agreement of 1014 was the first constitutional settlement in English history, and it began a tradition which descends through Magna Carta, the Petition of Right, and the Reform Acts, right down to the present. But in 1014, of course, there was no guarantee that those constitutional ideas would survive and flourish. There was no guarantee even that England would survive. Indeed, it seemed rather unlikely, for Sweyn of Denmark had a son. His name was Canute, and Canute was determined to win back what he thought of as his inheritance of England. So the struggle with the Danes would continue. Would English freedoms, as well as English independence, be lost? Within months of the agreement which had restored him to his kingdom, the old king Ethelred was dead, and the war with the Danes continued with renewed ferocity. In 1016, Sweyn's son, Canute, smashed the English army and took the crown. In later years, Canute was to build this church as a memorial to the slain on the site of the battlefield. It was a pious Christian gesture. Even so, the English had good cause to fear him.
1: There was another side to Canute. In the months following the battle, he launched a bloody purge which struck at the very top of the Anglo-Saxon elite. The leading earls were executed, and the surviving members of the English royal family were either murdered or fled into exile. Just who, the English would have wondered, was their new ruler? A Christian king or a usurping barbarian tyrant?
0: Canute's background was in the now alien world across the North Sea, amongst the longships and sagas of his Viking ancestors. This was a fiercely energetic society which had dispatched Viking fleets right across the North Hemisphere, from Russia perhaps to America. But no Viking career had been as astonishing as Canute's.
1: Canute was the most successful Viking ever. His ancestors had raided England. He conquered it. They had exacted tribute. But as King of England, he controlled English taxes, the English mints, and the English treasury, and he poured out their wealth on his Danish followers. And he did all this whilst he was still a teenager. No wonder his scholars hailed him as the true heir of Ivan the Boneless, the master of the longships, and the greatest Dane of them all. And yet, strange to tell, in England, Canute went native and became more English than the English. Why?
0: Back in England, no one was more worried for the future than Ethelred's widow, Emma. Her children were in exile. Her power, status and wealth were in jeopardy. What would she do now that there was a new king in England?
1: Well, she married him. Canute might have conquered England, but Emma, it seemed, had conquered Canute. It might even have been a love marriage, the elegant Norman queen and her bit of Danish ruff. But as usual with royal marriages, the political was more important than the personal, for their marriage symbolised the reconciliation of the English with their Danish conquerors. It helped to neutralise the possible rival claims to the throne of Emma's children by Ethelred. And above all, it marked the seduction and the transformation of Canute himself.
0: Both outsiders, Canute and Emma, found themselves adapting to the English tradition of kingship. This drawing records the gift of a giant gold cross to the new minster in Winchester, that is, to the very same abbey whose charter King Edgar had granted nearly half a century before. Canute is obviously emulating Edgar, and this wasn't just for show. Within 2 years of his victory, Canute had endorsed Ethelred's agreement of 1014, and even his Viking court poets followed the pattern, hailing him as Canute under heaven, the foremost great lord. This is an exact literal representation of the picture here.
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7: 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Nice, right?

0: Nothing better illustrates this transformation than the famous story about Canute and the waves. Canute's courtiers claimed that his power was so vast that he could command the tide. To Canute, this was blasphemy, and to prove it, he told them to carry his throne to the seashore where he ordered the waves to retreat. As he expected, Canute got his feet wet.
1: The story, if it's true, was a consummate piece of political theatre. But what really matters is that the story is only to be found in the English sources. For this is Canute as the English wanted to remember him, the king that they'd severed from his harsher Nordic roots and remade in their own image as a Christian and a gentleman.
0: Canute's rule extended wider than any previous king of England to Denmark, Norway, and even to part of Sweden. So he needed to delegate power to trusted Englishmen who ruled whole provinces in his absence. The powers Canute passed down to these earls, as they were called, were immense, and of course the earls themselves had their own plans and ambitions. Here, at the bosom of the Sussex coast, lay the headquarters of the most resourceful of these men, Godwin, Earl of Wessex. Godwin was quick to attach himself to Canute, and Canute in turn was impressed with his abilities and connections. The result was that Canute made him not only an earl, but the virtual viceroy of the kingdom. He was even married to one of Canute's remote relations. Godwin had reached the headiest heights of English politics. He would not lightly give up what he'd won. But Canute's death in 1035 threatened everything. Godwin was forced to make a new alliance, this time with the woman who'd pulled the strings behind the scenes for the past 30 years, Queen Emma. Emma was determined that her son by Canute should succeed, rather than her children by Ethelred. As Canute's right-hand man, Godwin agreed, so when Ethelred's sons did try for the throne, Godwin's troops moved against them. Little did Godwin imagine that, after 6 years of intense political infighting, the elder of Ethelred's sons would be the only claimant to the throne left alive. He would be known to history as King Edward the Confessor. The coronation of Ethelred's son, Edward at Winchester, in 1043, seemed to draw a line at last under the turmoil of the Danish invasions. It marked the return of the House of Wessex, who had ruled in England for more than three centuries. In later times, the king would be deemed a royal saint. Having no children, he was thought to have been celibate, and the image grew up of King Edward, the saintly confessor. But in his own time, things were rather different.
1: The real Edward, far from being a saint, was a man and a king of his own times, and he did everything that an 11th century king was expected to do. He was often seen at the head of his troops and his navy. He was an enthusiastic hunter, and of an evening, when he relaxed, he liked to listen to bloodthirsty Norse sagas. Of course, like most Christian kings, he was a supporter of the church and particularly showy in his devotions. But his childlessness, it seems certain, was a result of mere ill luck and not of a dedication to celibacy, as his later monkish admirers claimed.
0: His coronation put Edward at the head of the most prosperous kingdom in Europe. But he faced one serious obstacle, the political power of Earl Godwin of Wessex.
1: Edward had personal as well as political reasons for hating Godwin. Not only had Godwin kept him from the throne 6 years before, Godwin also stood accused of a dreadful crime. When Edward and his brother had first bid for the throne, Edward's brother was captured and imprisoned at Ely. There, a gruesome fate befell him. His eyes were gouged out, and as a result, he died. Now Godwin swore that he was not responsible, but few believed him.
0: Edward's attitude to this overmighty earl was anything but saintly. Instead, his reign was to be dominated by the struggle between the king and Godwin's family. The prize was England itself.
1: Here, at Deerhurst near Gloucester, was once one of the most important churches in England. It was probably founded in the 8th century. But during the reign of the Confessor, the king gave all its lands away to two other monasteries. One was his great new abbey at Westminster, that perhaps we can understand. But the other was in France.
0: What was Edward doing? Giving the land.
2: That Britain was the one place that stood up to Nazism. Not one scrap of British soil was occupied.
3: But British territory was invaded, it was occupied, and war crimes took place there.
2: There's an embarrassing truth that's always been a little bit inconvenient. The Channel Islands were occupied by the Germans right through to 1945.

0: French coast. It's important to remember it is really small. 3 miles long, 1.5 miles wide, about twice the size of Central Park in Manhattan.
1: There was only a population of 1,400, and of those, almost all evacuated.
0: For a historian, it's a fascinating place to visit. Alive with the past. A self-contained microcosm of all of Britain. But at the same time, it also feels a bit French. You feel you're still in Britain, but you know you're abroad in some way. You have got so many different types of defensive structure littering that little island. Napoleonic forts, Victorian forts on an epic scale. Alderney's always been a kind of prime target for whoever's controlling France to want to come and snatch it. Despite being tiny, Alderney is actually probably one of the most heavily fortified places on Earth.
2: The Channel Islands have a strategic importance in the history of the Second World War. Hitler regarded the Channel Islands and Alderney in particular as a kind of German Gibraltar.
0: The Germans give the three major Channel Islands code names. So Jersey becomes Julius, Guernsey becomes Gustav, and Alderney becomes Adolf.
2: It was of great importance to Hitler. He thought that Alderney would be the western end of the Atlantic Wall to ensure that Fortress Europe, as he saw it, would be safe from attack from the British.
0: Alderney is actually invaded on July the 2nd, 1940. It's just 80 German troops come over from Cherbourg, and they turn up to tiny little Alderney.
3: Nazi troops make a move that surprises the world. England, just across the Channel, seems in easy reach.
0: Where's everybody gone? You've got to imagine these troops walking around the streets of Alderney's only town, St. Anne. It's very quaint, cobbled streets. There's nobody there. They're thinking, we've just got this entire island to ourselves. We've basically been gifted it by the residents.
4: If there's one thing I've learned in my time as a crime writer, it's that there are a million and one motives for murder.
5: The first Assyrians came into view.
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7: Are any of these alien worlds alive?
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3: If you were sitting very close to France, you're probably thinking, we're better off in the UK. That was why so many left Alderney. There were only about 18 people living there, of whom the most significant are the Pope family, George and Daphne Pope.
4: My name is Janet Pope. My parents were George Pope and Daphne Pope. My mother saw no option but to stay. Judge French was the leader of everybody on the island. My mother said to Judge French, look, George is out at sea. If he doesn't get back in time for the evacuation, well, I will just stay and wait for him. And that's exactly what she did. For a while, my mother refused to speak any German. But the children learnt to say Guten Tag, and the Germans loved it because we were the only children on the island. But of course I was never bored. How could I have been? Every day was a struggle to find food. Every now and then, soldiers would turn up on the doorstep, clump, clump, clump in their big boots, to see if there was anything that shouldn't be there. After a year or so, definitely the rules were coming down, but not quite so thick and fast as they did a year later.
5: For the first year and a half of the war, life on Alderney is pretty quiet for the German garrison. You've got about 450 troops there. They're having a pretty easy, pretty relaxed time.
3: That early honeymoon phase, if you like, changed in a really significant way.
6: Im Sonderauftrag des Führers besichtigt Generalfeldmarschall Rommel die Befestigungsanlage an der Atlantikküste.
3: Hitler seemed to have a sort of obsession with these islands. And huge numbers of German soldiers began to arrive. The concentration of soldiers in the Channel Islands was pretty much unequalled across occupied Europe.
5: Hitler decides to turn Alderney into an obstacle to any British invasion.
7: Hitler was able to keep a very close watch on the works here. He followed the monthly reports, made constant calls for improvement in performance, took very close interest, very small, detailed interest in the design of new bunkers. This building behind is the fire direction post for the coastal artillery, overlooking the French coast. It is truly a unique bunker. There is no other of this design on the whole of the Atlantic coast.
5: You've got emplacements for huge naval guns capable of firing at shipping up to 15 miles away, right in the middle of the English Channel. Also, the Germans don't just put on concrete fortifications. There's this whole network of tunnels, the purpose of which isn't really understood even today.
7: Most of this island was divided up into defensive locations, or either coastal batteries, or anti-aircraft defences, or beach defences. And then in between you have minefields.
5: What you've also got on Longy Beach is this vast anti-tank wall, 20 20 foot high, half a kilometre long. The Atlantic Wall is probably the biggest civil engineering project that's ever taken place in Europe. Even though Alderney's not a very big island, to turn a place that's 3 miles by 1.5 miles into a fortress is going to require a lot of manpower.
3: What they decided was that the organisation TOTE, the German forced labour system, was going to bring in thousands of people.
8: Wherever the German Wehrmacht was in occupation, Hitler's Holocaust-related policies were carried out. And one of those policies was the reintroduction of slavery into Europe.
5: The Nazis have a lot of slave labourers from all the countries they've conquered. By June 1942, they start to arrive on the island. The slave labourers came from a huge variety of backgrounds. Many of them were captured on the Eastern Front. Russians, Ukrainians form the vast majority of those who come. But you've also got French Jews.
9: The Germans have selected this group of French Jewish men not to go to the extermination camps, or at least not immediately, but to be sent to Alderney, because they have categorised them differently. Either married to non-Jewish wives, or they have mixed heritage. So in their ancestry, perhaps two grandparents are not Jewish. In the horrendous Nazi racist terminology, they are considered as Mischling, part Jewish. This means that they have some value, albeit just their value as labourers.
10: Mon père arrêté par la police française et amené à Drancy avec son père. 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
11: It's been all day, don't they?
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1: One of the most extraordinary stories is that of one of the French Jewish prisoners, a man called Léon Cartoon. He's a very accomplished musician before the war. This is a huge figure, suddenly finding himself on Alderney.
2: Léon Cartoon was my great-uncle, born and brought up in Paris, a very well-known concert pianist in his day. He had a great following, I think, of people who admired him and went to his concerts. He was arrested eventually and then was taken to Drancy, the main transit camp for Jewish people. He's then selected. They had selections daily, and he was selected not to go to Auschwitz because his wife was not Jewish and he was something called an Aryan husband, henceforth used as a slave rather than actually exterminated. He was sent to Alderney to work in what is effectively a slave labour camp, whereas Hélène, his mother, was fully Jewish and therefore she was for extermination.
3: In 1942, when Alderney became part of the Atlantic Wall, thousands more forced labourers were sent to the island. And that's when we see the four named camps that are most well known. Sylt, Norderney, Helgoland and Borkum, essentially in the four corners of the island.
4: The German forces amounted to 3,200. We know there were about 5,500 workers. Today we have a population of 2,000 people. You can imagine the actual space that you could move freely around in this island, was very, very small.
3: Subtle traces do remain in the landscape. For example, at Helgoland, all the barracks have been demolished and houses built. But there are a set of gateposts that still exist. Borkum is now partially in fields. Again, you can see the gateposts of the camp.
1: Today, the site of Norderney Camp is just a kind of green field by this really nice silver sandy beach. In the summer, it's used as a campsite. Very few of those camping there know what happened there during the war.
3: There would be very little to indicate that this had been the biggest camp on Alderney. An exceptionally brutal place. Beatings and terrible living conditions for the prisoners who were sent there.
5: In August 1943, we were loaded onto boats with geeks and shouts. The Germans splat on us from the bridge above us. A German, Henry Kevers, greeted us with slaps, kicks, and threats of his revolver.
6: People died of dysentery, hunger, or bad food. The food was just water with a few bits of turnip floating in it. Life was a constant struggle to find food. If they caught you at a rubbish heap, you would be beaten.
1: You've got a huge amalgam of people, like a microcosm of the occupied people of the Third Reich. You even have Spanish Republicans who had fled Franco's regime.
7: Rise of a revolution, then Madrid, Spain becomes a seething city.
1: And then find themselves in France, Vichy France, in order to ingratiate themselves with the Nazis, hand them over to the Germans.
8: My name is Gary Font. I am the son of Francisco Font, Spanish Republican slave worker. It'd be nice if you could actually see some markings of where the camp was. But there's nothing to give you any idea of where the huts were, how the camp was laid out. I can't see any of that. He was arrested by the Vichy French in a big group, and these SS guards came and started beating him with his truncheon. So my father retaliated. Other guards joined in and beat him practically unconscious, and ended up sending him the next day to Alderney as a punishment.
9: If atrocities means killing people for no reason whatsoever, yeah, we saw some of that. We saw a Russian apparently stole somebody from somebody else. He was hanging, strung up from the main gate.
1: The Germans treated their prisoners barbarously, crucified on the camp gates, and then doused in water so it would freeze on their bodies. Guards shooting at the feet of prisoners to make them dance.
5: Political prisoners, or Jews, had to jump, fighting bullets off their feet. When one was hit and fell, another bullet, this time in the head, finish him off. This continued until the last one fell.
1: The degree of brutality towards the prisoners varies from camp to camp. Facts are very scarce. The RAF were flying reconnaissance flights over the island. There was this very obvious cemetery where they could estimate perhaps...
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4: This level, flat area here was the main cemetery for the foreign workers. There were about seven rows which stretched here from the northwest and southeast. The total exhumed from this space was 329 bodies.
1: They're these much more ill-defined, clearly disturbed pieces of ground. There you have to start asking what or who is being buried there.
3: There have been many attempts to play down the story of what happened in Alderney. Conscious attempts to sort of brush over something that happened on British soil.
1: We have this incredible range of the number of deaths that may have taken place there. A panel of experts was convened to try and get something near to a reliable figure.

0: In June 1944, you have the Allied invasion of Northern Europe. D-Day. That is happening just down the Normandy coast from the Channel Islands.
1: My mother said, "This is the end of the war." The Germans were really frightened, and she said, "This is it. They know it's up." No boats were coming in. There were no supplies, or very little, and the Germans were starving. They were so vain about how they looked, how tiny their waists were. She said, "They don't have to worry about that anymore. They were thin."
2: Our dear Channel Islands were to be liberated at last. With the unconditional surrender complete, British troops go ashore.
3: The liberating forces arrived finally in 1945. The islands were the last place to be liberated in Western Europe. From the start, they knew though there would have to be some investigations.
0: A young captain called Theodore Panchev, nicknamed Bunny Panchev, is sent over to investigate what happened.
4: Panchev is only 24 at the time, but he's already had 3 years of really intense interrogation work. Alderney is a natural choice because that's where he was brought up. He knew it like the back of his hand and he loved Alderney.
5: My name is Andrew Panchev. I'm the son of Bunny Panchev, who conducted the investigations post-war on Alderney. The most important thing for him is the human element. You may have these wonderful fortifications and so on, but how many people did you kill to make them?
4: His work would involve piecing together information from eyewitnesses, interrogation of prisoners themselves, to gather the evidence.
0: The first three camps, Borkum, Helgoland, Norderney, are run by this big state-backed construction firm, Organisation Tote. It's the fourth camp, Silt, that's run by a very different organisation altogether. And that is the SS.
3: The SS are the Schutzstaffel. They started off as Hitler's personal guard, his protection unit, and it has various branches. There is a combat unit, but there is also the horrendously named Death's Head unit, and they are responsible for the concentration camp network. In Alderney, they have direct responsibility for the 1,000 prisoners in Silt camp.
6: I was sent to Silt camp to do hard labor. The men were beaten so long that they fell down from sheer weakness. We were beaten every day.
7: Silt was terrible. Terrible. I saw one man crucified for stealing. We were marching from camp to work once, and I saw this man who couldn't walk any longer. He was shot down right there by the Germans.
3: About 1,000 people were held in this camp. Lots of people compressed into a very, very small space in terribly constructed buildings. There was very little in the way of heating for these people. The SS guards were stealing the food, so malnutrition was a major problem. There were people who were strung up on the camp gates. We also have testimony about prisoners being shot trying to escape, which was a euphemism for the SS encouraging them to run away, and then they would kill them when they did. Recruits to the SS have absorbed this racial concept behind Nazi ideology. So for them, when they are guarding camps full of Russians or Poles, they don't really consider them human. They consider them untermenschen, subhuman, and they believe they have the right, the responsibility even, to kill them.
8: If there's one thing I've learned in my time as a crime writer, it's that there are a million and one motives for murder.
9: The first Assyrians came into view.
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0: My father witnessed an execution of a young Soviet boy. This Soviet boy had stopped working to change his footwear, and his footwear was cement bags. That's all he had to wear. An SS guard had walked up to him, unshouldered his rifle, and shot him at practically point-blank range. What happened next was just as disturbing. An argument between the SS guard and an officer. And the argument was, if you're going to do that sort of thing, do it in the camp, because we're now a man down.
1: A German, believe it or not, a German prisoner, a dissident, who had ended up in Sylt. The SS discovered that he'd gone missing. He'd gone and hidden in the church. They did catch him. He begged for his life, but they shot him in broad daylight for everyone to see.
0: Seeing those sort of things probably stayed with him right to the very end. He had already been through a war, had already been taken prisoner, already been in concentration camps in Spain, suffered typhoid, and now he's in Alderney, and for the first time his heart sunk into his boots, so it must have been pretty horrific.
1: You couldn't keep things quiet. We knew pretty well what was going on. People dying of starvation and being beaten to death. There were a couple of incidents where somebody had been caught stealing food, and I think everybody heard the screams.
0: My father woke up hungry, went to bed hungry. They were emaciated, they were cold, they were frightened. They were literally working them to death.
2: When it comes to the end of his investigation, Panchev comes up with a figure of just under 400 deaths. Some say that Panchev doesn't actually capture the full horror. Mass burial sites, people being thrown into the sea, deaths that were ultimately unrecorded.
3: My father was well aware that there were more people killed here than that official figure would give, and he says so in his report. John Dalmau, the Spanish forced labourer here, saw corpses in the water in the harbour. What he did not see were German boats going out to bring them back to count them. Ain't gonna happen.
4: I was used as a diver. Above the rocks and seaweed, there were skeletons all over the place. Crabs and lobsters were having a feast on the bodies. I was not able to sleep properly for a long time.
5: Panchev realised terrible atrocities had happened. He strongly suspected that more people had died. He even exhumed some of the graves to find out if they were mass graves.
6: Five graves had two bodies in. Some were unmarked. Some had two names on back and fronts of crosses. And not all the deaths from the SS camp were recorded as burials here.
7: We know that hundreds of people died on Alderney who didn't have marked burials. It's highly likely that additional human remains exist in these areas. One area that really piqued our interest was to the north of the official cemetery. This has clearly been disturbed, and this area gets bigger over time as we know more and more deaths are happening. It was never investigated after the war. We did some ground penetrating radar survey over this area. What it does is it shows you an area of disturbance here that extends to a depth of about 1.5 metres. It's consistent with a pit. It's consistent with considerable ground disturbance.
2: I'm an archaeologist.
8: I'm interested in the ancient history of the island. My team has been over to Alderney more or less every summer since 2007. We dug probably 24 trenches. We found plenty of pieces of barbed wire, bullet cases, anti-aircraft shell cases. We found a bit of a landmine. The only human remains we've found have been Iron Age. Also, we found a Victorian baby burial as well. We found nothing later than that, not even things like buttons or shreds of uniform or anything like that which could relate to, say, slave workers. If the Germans were planting graves all over the island, we might have come across one accidentally by now.
7: Those excavations happened in areas away from the cemeteries. I can't speak for other people's projects, but I think if people started to search where we know the cemetery was and where we suspect there may well be further burials, you're much more likely to obviously come across remains there.
2: There's this new research that suggests what could be fresh mass graves. There's an RAF reconnaissance flight that takes place on the 12th of June 1944, so 6 days after D-Day, and that shows very near the Fort Albert military installation what looks like some mass graves, which could hold around 100 to 300 people.
9: Would I say I'm ready to be executed? Yeah, I mean, it's not going to be that big deal.
4: We were dedicated to killing Nazis. And that's what we volunteered for.
10: Oh, you feel like you have superpowers.
11: If you thought curving space and time is weird, you've heard nothing yet.
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0: Around D-Day, there was an interest along the whole coast as to what was happening. The quickest and best way to gain information was aerial reconnaissance. I am a professional archaeologist and historic aerial photographic interpreter. The detail you can extract from them can be extremely fine. We're now looking at some known grave sites. You can see the linear areas in between the dark rectangular areas in the middle of each feature. Here is the other side of the island, the typically shaped bastions of Fort Albert with the shadow cast by the higher parts here, the gun emplacements, the buildings inside. This area here is the area that we've been investigating. Within it, I can see linear sections which define interior dark tone sections which are regular, rectangular and laid out. Very similar to the known grave sites on the other side of the island.
1: The direction of the sun suggests that some of them could actually be shadows of, let's say, terracing. They also look a little bit small compared to the size of the graves out at Longy.
2: It doesn't seem to me a position where you would want to put a cemetery. But this is where I would advocate doing the necessary investigation. That's one of several spots where digging might take place. And then it might satisfy those people who are making those claims.
3: Antonio has been tasked with calculating the number of Spanish Republicans who came to Alderney. We were also joined by Colin Partridge.

0: we've identified an upper limit of just over 1,100. We're talking about hundreds of bodies disposed of somewhere on Alderney. We have records that name people who definitely died. We have witnesses who saw the bodies of people that they knew. And we know in many cases those bodies were not buried in the official cemeteries. It wasn't within our remit to do archaeological investigations because some of the victims were Jewish. And Jewish burial law is very specific about not disturbing human remains. Clearly, there is a rationale for undertaking that kind of work. Of course, without excavation, we can never know exactly how many bodies might be there.
1: These atrocities happened here on British soil. I have an emotional tie to Alderney because of my father. But I would not like the thought that there are still remains of people here in Alderney and they have not been found.
2: We've now got a figure of the number of people who died on Alderney were murdered on Alderney. We know as historians, you can never get the absolute truth. You can never close the curtain on a piece of history as horrific as what happened on Alderney. But I think it's really good for our own sense as a nation that we have a much better understanding of what took place on what is British soil.

0: I remember being here with my father when I must have been 12, 13 years old. The boat would come in and there'd be French flags waving. These were survivors of Alderney. I remember them all embracing each other at the harbour, and there was a side of my father I'd never really seen. I'm now going to pay homage to those who lost their lives here in Alderney. This was something which stayed with my father right to the very end. All of them would have wanted their fellow prisoners to be recognised. Those who died. And those who have never been found.
1: Pancha knew there were Germans who should be prosecuted. We have the witnesses, we have the people.
2: Is there some sort of weird, sinister motive that's making the British avoid trials about crimes committed on British soil?
3: My father said to them, "You must know what happened. I want to tell you." Somehow they just brushed him aside.
4: Here, you've got strong and compelling evidence that two Englishmen had been murdered.
5: It does represent the only known incident of British dying at the hands of Nazis on British soil.
6: Were it true that two Englishmen had been murdered on Alderney, that would really change the story of the war.

0: we're talking about hundreds of bodies that were disposed of somewhere.
1: There were concentration camps run by the Nazis in the Channel Islands.
2: There were Germans who should be prosecuted. We have the witnesses, we have the people.
3: My father said to them, "You must know what happened. I want to tell you." Somehow they just brushed him aside.
1: This is the greatest mass murder in British history. And yet the perpetrators walk away scot-free.
4: The British authorities would have been ashamed of the crimes that had taken place.
5: Today we rule Germany.

0: Why didn't they do anything? Stalin may have been more interested in getting Soviet nationals back into Russia than going after lesser Nazi war criminals.
1: My father certainly did know Oswald Mosley.

0: 1940, Germany invades France and very quickly take the country. Then they have the very juicy prospect of occupying the Channel Islands.
1: With the occupation of the Channel Islands, the German troops, for the first time, stepped foot on English soil.
0: This is very important because it's officially British territory.
1: The life of the island population proceeds orderly under the protection of German weapons.
0: It's a fantastic propaganda coup for them. Hitler now can present to the world how fine it would be if the whole of Britain came on side.
2: The 1,400 residents of Alderney decide to abandon their homes, abandon their livelihoods, and just leave the island.
3: People were given 2 hours' notice to put a bag together, destroy their animals, and to get themselves down to the harbour. So they basically just left their homes.
2: They realise that a life under the German jackboot is going to be very, very unattractive. And all bar about 8 or 10 of them flee.
0: The first couple of years of the occupation of Alderney is pretty relaxed, but things change in 1942. Hitler orders the construction of the Atlantic Wall. Concrete defences stretching all the way down from Scandinavia right through to Spain.
4: Hitler becomes obsessed with building gun emplacements, concrete walls, bunkers, huge underground tunnel systems.
0: This involves vast amounts of concrete, vast amounts of enslaved labour.
4: Some of them were political prisoners from Germany, Holland, France. There was a contingent of French Jews and Spanish Republicans. So it was very, very international. But the conditions of the camps were terrible for the forced labourers.
5: The slave labourers had a task, which was to fortify Alderney. If they all died, then it couldn't be done. So they were kept alive sufficient to their work. But it was an absolutely appalling regime of beatings and killings and utter brutality.
4: There was almost no food, maybe watery soup, a hunk of dried bread, if that. They were starving. They were working for hours and hours and hours. When they fell or got sick, they were kicked, beaten with rifle butts. There was utter contempt for human life. The Polish and the Russians were lower people, savages. Nazi ideology regarded Jews as repulsive, as well as the Eastern Europeans. The treatment of those Nazi guards is utterly brutal.
5: They don't lift a finger themselves to do any work, but they lift their fingers and their shovels to beat people, to maim people, to crucify people, to have dogs tear them apart and throw their bodies into the sea. These are things that people are capable of.
6: If there's one thing I've learned in my time as a crime writer, it's that there are a million and one motives for murder.
7: The first Assyrians came into view.
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0: After very nearly 5 years of German occupation, the Channel Islands were free. The German commander-in-chief was soon on his way to an English prison camp. Thus ended the 5-year ordeal of the only British territory in Europe occupied by the enemy.
1: Very soon, what emerged is the stories of ill-treatment of slave labourers. And then, of course, there were many, many allegations of people who had collaborated. The liberating forces decided that this needed more investigation, and they sent a young captain called Theodor Panchev to investigate what had happened on Alderney.
2: A key witness interviewed by Panchev is this man called George Pope, a British ex-merchant seaman.
3: George Pope said that he knew of 1,000 people who'd been killed. But when we look at the records of the investigators, and Panchev in particular, we see that they had doubts about George Pope's story, his relationship with the Germans, about why he was on Alderney in the first place.
2: Pope, he'd been there throughout the duration of the occupation. Now, how does he end up on Alderney?
4: My name is Janet Pope. My father was George Pope. He was the eldest of 6 children. I think he was 11 when he decided to run away from home to get a place on a merchant ship. My father could be quite a forthright kind of person. He wouldn't hold back. He said one day, "I'm really not staying here any longer. The weather's terrible. I can't face another English winter. Why don't we get a new life somewhere in a new world?"
2: In 1939, he decides to buy a boat and sail it all the way to New Zealand with his wife, his children.
4: I don't know what route he planned to take. He had an oilskin container in which he stowed all his sea charts, which were sort of his Bible of the time. And maybe they just decided it would be an adventure.
2: Now, he doesn't really get that far. He manages to make it to France. When he's in France, the Germans are on the move. What am I going to do? Am I going to stay in France with my family, or am I going to flee? He looks on the map. He's going to go to the nearest place of safety, and that is Alderney.
1: When the Germans arrived in Alderney, there were only about 18 people living there, of whom the most significant are the Pope family.
4: My family really had to fend for themselves. The place was just empty and the doors were wide open. They stole everything they could that was of use.
1: Is that looting? Or is that taking things that you would rather were used by islanders than by Germans? If you knew a neighbour had a larder full of food, do you go and get it?
4: What do you do? Leave that food to go to waste? If they'd got chickens in the yard, what are you going to do? You have to survive. It could be very dangerous to be found going into somebody else's empty house. It was verboten, but you might even get shot.
1: Social order began to fragment. One family, for example, decided to evacuate, couldn't get on a boat, came home. By the time they came home, their house had been emptied. Neighbours had taken everything that they wanted.
2: One example really sums up the moral complexity

0: In 1941, people from Guernsey sail over to Alderney in order to loot houses to take stuff back to Guernsey. They're caught by the Germans and put on trial for looting the property of their former friends.
1: To this day, there is some resentment between the two islands. Some of Auntie's best china is sometimes found in a Guernseyman's home. But it was a case of take what you need, not what you fancy.
0: Life under occupation is tough. Those occupied face really, really devastating moral choices. Do I collaborate with the Germans? Do I fight them? Do I just keep my head down?
1: Nobody would dare set sail without some direction from a pilot. And so every few weeks, my father piloted supply boats. So yes, he did have that relationship with them, but there really was no option. Right at the very beginning, my father was ushered to the commandant's office. The commandant said to him, "You have a family?" And he said, "Yes." And then he said, "And I have a gun." We had all interacted with the Germans. The island, 3 miles long, 1.5 miles wide. You can't hide on it. You can't escape from it. My father got on well with some of the Germans because he spoke a bit of German. But with those in top authority, anything he could do to annoy them, so long as it didn't actually get him put in prison or shot.
2: When the British investigators arrived on the island on the 16th of May 1945, George Pope said that he knew of 1,000 people who'd been killed or who had died there as a result of being incarcerated in the camps. Our latest review has identified the death toll probably up to 1,027. We now know, obviously, that George Pope's figure of 1,000 is very close to what we have come up with. And so it does raise the question about how he acquired that information.
1: He was given a German document, a list of deaths stolen by a German army officer who possibly didn't really like Hitler. He duly dumped this evidence in my father's care. When the British arrived, my father invited a couple of the officers to our house. And he said, "Here you are. It's a German document. Look at the insignia on it. And these are the deaths."
3: 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That's what we volunteered for.
4: Guy Martin going for a piece of history. How much further can he go?
5: We choose to go to the moon.
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0: Panchev, when he comes to the end of his investigation, comes up with a figure of just under 400 deaths.

0: this document, essentially an interrogation report of a German officer on Alderney, seems to describe two Englishmen who have been beaten and shot, and then their graves have been levelled and the crosses removed. It says here that a statement was given to the Englishman, Popo, P-O-P-O. Popo is the name the Germans gave to George Pope.
1: Here, you've got strong and compelling prima facie evidence that two Englishmen had been fired upon and murdered.
2: If true, if this incident is true, then it does represent the only known incident of British dying at the hands of Nazis on British soil.
3: Two Englishmen, I'd be fascinated to know who on earth they could have been. My father certainly never mentioned this. However, it could be that it was so grim and gruesome that my father did not repeat it.
0: Were it true that two Englishmen had been murdered on Alderney, that would really change the story of the war.

0: What the documents show is that the British investigators thought that Pope was an unreliable witness. They strongly suspected that, in fact, he'd collaborated with the Germans and therefore had a motive for him magnifying the extent of German crimes in order to ingratiate himself with his inquisitors.
1: My name is Andrew Pantreff, the son of Bunny Pantreff, who conducted the investigations on Albany. I think Mr. Pope tried too hard. He didn't want to be seen as a collaborator, but in the course of so doing, he became unwittingly what amounts to an unreliable witness.
2: Sir Oswald Mosley offered himself to the people as a Hitler with an Oxford accent.
3: I'm told that Hitler is mad. Well, I've got another view myself.
4: He certainly did know Oswald Mosley. Mosley was a brilliant orator. Very convincing, and my father was really longing for somebody who would help. I think he definitely thought this man was the answer.
5: The question of today is how to overcome the present crisis. We need a new movement, a modern movement of youth, of energy, of manhood.
4: My father's job was to point the spotlight at Mosley, which is why they knew how well he could speak to a huge audience and convince everybody that he was right. The scales fell from his eyes in that he saw Mosley for what he was. He heard Mosley speaking in a way that was completely unacceptable about the Jews, and that did it. My father wasn't having any of it. He stormed up to London one day, confronted Mosley. There was a bit of a fracas, and my father left and tore up any evidence of anything to do with Mosley and binned it, and that was that.

0: We know that the Germans tried other scare tactics on George Pope to try and get him to cooperate. Was this a story to scare people? If perhaps there were two dead people lying in a ditch, a guard could have said they're British. Even the British were at risk.
1: They had doubts about his relationship with the Germans, about his motivations for wanting to speak so freely about the 1,000 deaths, and really dismissed his testimony. We do know that George Pope gave documents over to the British, but the actual list has never been found.
0: I don't cast doubt on the existence of this list, but we don't know what happened to that list. We don't really know the nature of that list. And because we don't know the nature of that list, that means will we necessarily recognise it when we find it?
1: One can only hope that if that list exists, that one day it will turn up in an archive. If it does, you know, it would give us invaluable information.
2: Why was no one prosecuted for the war crimes that took place on Alderney?
3: There weren't any prosecutions for what happened here. Why weren't there prosecutions? My dad certainly wanted there to be. Very much so.
4: It's now that the story begins to get a little murky because not all of the testimony remains in the archives. Pantcheff's report on Alderney disappears from the British archives for almost 50 years.
5: I'd heard that archives were being opened up in Moscow. So I thought, it's just possible we can find the Pantcheff report, the original Pantcheff report, in Moscow. And sure enough, that's what happened. Pantcheff interviewed everybody. He interviewed all the German POWs that they had, prisoners of war.
2: And he interviews hundreds of former slave labourers, prisoners.
6: Pantcheff's report was totally compelling, prima facie evidence of war crimes.
5: Pantcheff knew there were Germans who should be prisecuted being held in prisoner of war camps in the islands. We need to charge these people, put them on trial. We have the witnesses, we have the people.
4: He draws up a charge sheet with 49 names on it. Near the top of that list are some truly horrendous individuals. Maximilian List, who'd been in charge at Silt Camp. Karl Hoffmann, the island commander when hundreds had perished. Kurt Klebeck had been number two at Silt Camp. He had given men incentives like extra leave, cigarettes, if...
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0: There is an aspect of this history which is really hard to pin down. Panchev had said, we need war crime trials. We don't fully have an explanation as to why those trials never happened.
1: You've got evidence that might convict dozens of war criminals. Is there some sort of weird, sinister motive that's making the British avoid trials about crimes committed on British soil?
2: Of the men that Panchev had identified as potential war criminals, Maximilian List died in Germany in the 1980s. Karl Hoffmann died in Germany in 1974. And another of the most brutal SS men also enjoyed a peaceful retirement.
0: I began to try and track down Kurt Klebeck in 1992. It's not that people didn't know where he was. They knew he was living in Hamburg. And sure enough, Kurt Klebeck was still listed in the telephone directory. We knocked on the door of his apartment, and he'd come out onto the balcony to look at us. So the photographer that was with us was able to go right in, get the photo. Could he be extradited? Could he now finally stand trial? And it was decided that he was too elderly. He was in his early 80s by then. But judging by that photograph, he looked in good health.
2: There are many reasons why the British might not want to have led on the prosecutions on Alderney. Potentially one of them may be embarrassment.
3: What I've had to do is to think about theories that might explain it. How is this going to play out? English soil occupied by the Huns. Brutal atrocities in a crown possession.
4: It's something that happened on British soil that was seen as an atrocity by the British investigators and by the British government. It just didn't fit with the narrative of us having won the war. There were definitely conscious attempts to brush over that aspect of British history.
2: Britain had decided not to defend Alderney. The British authorities would have been ashamed of the crimes that had taken place on British soil. But this is one factor among many. This is where what happened on this tiny little island 80 years ago gets caught up in international legislation. Specifically, the Moscow Agreement, signed in 1943 between the major Allied powers, Britain, America, and the Soviet Union.
3: What the Moscow Declaration said very clearly was that Nazi war criminals should be returned to the places where they had carried out their appalling acts. You'd think it was an entirely watertight case that there should be trials in Alderney. The only let out was where it talked about war criminals being tried by the people who had been the victims of the war crimes.
0: What we can see in the record is that there was an argument going on in different departments in Whitehall. Are the victims all Russian?
2: We know for a fact that there were French Jews among the victims. But ultimately, they say that all of the victims were Russian.
4: There's clearly differences of opinion between different government departments that anybody other than Russians were killed there, when in fact Panchev had clearly shown there were more than 30 nationalities of people sent to Alderney.
3: It was undoubtedly true that the vast majority of victims of Nazi atrocities in Alderney were Russian.
1: It is seen as largely a Russian issue. The majority of the prisoners who died are Russian, so therefore the position is quite simple. These are crimes against Russians. Russia, it's over to your war crimes teams.
3: The Moscow Declaration made excellent sense. Everything was right about it, except Alderney. Alderney was an exception, a unique exception.

Stalag Luft 3 was a German prisoner of war camp. UK and US airmen who'd been shot down were incarcerated there. They staged this escape, immortalized in The Great Escape. But some 50 of those captured were put to death by the Gestapo. The most heinous single act of savagery against British personnel in the whole of the Second World War.

0: If there's one thing I've learned in my time as a crime writer, it's that there are a million and one motives for murder.
1: The first Assyrians came into view.
2: This is the story of when Britain was in the eye of the storm.
3: Are any of these alien worlds alive?
4: Animals, insects, disappearing into their surroundings.
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0: it's a trade. Those responsible were being held in the Soviet zone, but should be tried by the British. In Alderney, it was Germans who'd carried out atrocities on English soil, but should be tried by the Russians. We handed over this case to the Russians in good faith, and we expect them to do something with it.
1: For whatever reason, they did not bring those Nazi war criminals to trial.
2: The conclusion was that they're not going to prosecute anybody, and I don't know why.
1: The British did a really thorough investigation. We shouldn't be pointing the finger at the British. The finger should be pointed at the Russians.
0: Why didn't they do anything? Was it because they were more interested in repatriating Russian prisoners? Stalin was terrified of large numbers of Russians living outside the grip that the KGB could exercise on them. Stalin may have been more interested in getting Soviet nationals back into Russia than going after lesser Nazi war criminals.
3: The Soviet mission that were working alongside the British investigators were actually from a repatriation commission. And so it was their task to find out really whether they had worked for the Germans. In their eyes, they saw slave labourers as collaborators, traitors to the motherland, as they called it. They went there not really to find out what those people had suffered, but rather whether they could be classed as collaborators.
4: The irony is, Stalin is more vengeful against Soviet citizens who he thinks have let the side down by surrendering to the Germans than he is with bringing to justice men like Maximilian List, who had carried out the most atrocious crimes against Stalin's own citizens.
5: Hitler's Wehrmacht surrendered in droves. The crushing defeat was etched plainly on their faces. To a man, they knew that the end could not be far off. The enemy was now on...
0: There are all sorts of explanations. It's ironic that Theodore Panchev, known always as Bunny Panchev, whose father presumably had escaped from the Soviet Union in the 1920s, clearly had a Russian name. Suspicious Stalin might have thought, perhaps he's an agent provocateur. Perhaps he's wanting us to prosecute people who aren't criminals at all in order to embarrass in some way.
6: The records show that various suspects sat in British detention for 2 years, 3 years, and by the time they were released, something very important had happened.
7: From Stettin in the Baltic to Trieste in the Adriatic, an iron curtain has descended across the continent.
4: There was a new war brewing in Europe. And that, of course, is the incipient Cold War.
1: As Winston Churchill said, that iron curtain descends across Europe, and we've entered, some would argue, an even more dangerous war.
8: Пролегла ее боевая слава.

0: You couldn't hold people in prison indefinitely. If you do have a war criminal in your possession, and the Soviet Union don't ask you to surrender him, after a time you have to let him go. Conspiracy theorists who are out there who say, well, you know, that the British were not serious about wanting the Russians to try the Alderney criminals. Not true, they were serious. But you can see why you wouldn't want people to know that we'd given Stalin something we should have done ourselves. By not having a war crimes trial in Alderney, you appeared to be engaged in a cover-up. The cover-up was not that we didn't want to do anything about these Nazis. We did. The cover-up was that we asked the Russians to do it for us.
1: I do remember my father saying to me, when they said there aren't going to be prosecutions, he said, even if it's only one, to show you that you can't just come in here, do this and walk away. Not even that happened.
2: It's very seductive to say we should have done more. But at the time, people didn't want to do more.
3: You must plead guilty or not guilty. Bekenne mich im Sinne der Anklage nicht schuldig.
4: Not guilty.
2: Nuremberg was seen almost as a kind of show trial to encapsulate the greater criminality carried out by hundreds of thousands. There just wasn't an appetite at the time to do it.
5: When we consider the appalling crimes that took place on Alderney and the lack of prosecution, just imagine what it feels like for the relatives of the victims.
6: Mon père arrêté par la police française et amené dans le camp d'Origny. Donc la justice, elle aurait dû être beaucoup plus active. Si la justice avait été plus rapide, effectivement, ça aurait permis aux Juifs de mieux se sentir et de revivre normalement.
2: Some of the prisoners escaped death in absolutely remarkable ways. One of those was the French Jewish prisoner Léon Cartoon. Along with lots of other prisoners in 44, he'd shipped from Alderney to the French mainland. And he manages to get out of the train, to escape through the floor of a carriage, through a hole.
5: The Germans knew this was going on. They knew people were trying to get away. So periodically, while they were loading the trucks, they would go along with their machine guns and go da-da-da-da-da-da-da-da underneath the trains just to flush anybody out who was in there. And he somehow, must have had nine lives, managed to survive that. And then as the train moved off, he was able to get out and crawl away.
2: He manages to make his way to the safety of the advancing Allied armies. 5 years later, he's able to give evidence in court against some of his former tormentors. It's an incredible story.

0: when he heard about this trial going on, he went and gave a very coherent description of what went on.
1: Testimony about Ebbers is particularly distressing. One of the things that he would do was when the prisoners received letters from their families, he would hold them up in front of the prisoners and then put them in the stove and burn them.
0: He just set fire to them in front of them. So, yeah, that's the thing he gave evidence of.
1: They were sentenced to 10 years and 7 years, respectively.
2: As well as the two in France, you've got two other officials from Alderney who are brought to justice in the Eastern Bloc. One in Russia, sentenced in 1949 to 25 years. The fourth of these men is tried in the German Democratic Republic, East Germany, in 1963, and he's executed. But obviously, just those four individuals are kind of dropping the ocean. We know that there were dozens of war criminals on Alderney.
3: When the French wanted to try Germans for atrocities committed against French Jews, the British said, we don't have any files, we don't have any lists of any Germans involved. And the French, after all, were our allies. We lied to the French about this.
1: As a historian, sometimes it's easy with hindsight to look back and be very judgmental about decisions that were made in fraught conditions. In this case, you can see perhaps a decision was made for the right reasons that had terrible impact.
3: I don't think the decision was right. I think the call that was made was the wrong call.
4: I was astonished, first of all, and then rather pleased, I suppose, gratified. That figure pretty well echoed the number of deaths that my father had evidence of at the end of the occupation. Yeah, it was astonishing.

I've made a master list of every single Channel Islander who went to Alderney and came back from Alderney, and I haven't noticed people missing. So I would say that this particular report is not verified by any subsequent evidence.

when they came back, the dwellings were just shells. Every piece of wood that was on the island was burnt. All the trees were cut down and burnt. When they came back, they noticed there was no bird song. I don't know whether I would have had the strength of character to rebuild this. We just sort of live within that experience. We go out of our houses and we see the tank wall, or we see bunkers. And so there are constant reminders every day. So how can they then say that we are in denial of what happened here? You know, and it is an emotional issue, and, you know, remains so with I think everybody that lives here.

0: matter remains unresolved. That is why there's this constant speculation about cover-ups. They should have done something. Otherwise, it leaves it open. That's not a good precedent.
1: This was a big decision. And it was a fateful decision because it meant that people who were responsible for appalling atrocities were not brought to justice.

0: Would I say I'm ready to be executed? Yeah, I mean, it's not going to be that big deal.
1: We were dedicated to killing Nazis. And that's what we volunteered for.
2: Oh, you feel like you have superpowers. Yeah!
3: If you thought curving space and time is weird, you've heard nothing yet.
4: When in El Salvador, we want the Salvadorians to.
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0: You know how many children survive? Just a few survive.
1: Hitler and the Nazis planned to murder every Jewish child in Europe.
2: Kids. We were kids.
3: I was quite a cookie. I think I was a wild little girl.
0: Children don't die. Old people die.
1: As many as 1.5 million children perished in the Holocaust. But Maxwell, Helen, and Rose survived.
0: There were 7 dead bodies, red blood on the snow.
2: 2 guards grabbed my brother and took him away.
4: And these holes were made by bullets.
5: He was only, I think, 5 years old.
3: Why do people kill little children? How can it be possible?
1: Today, they are among the last survivors and have lived a lifetime with unanswered questions.
0: I have no idea what happened to the baby. It would be nice to know what happened.
6: So where did you separate from your dad?
3: Right here. They took them away with trucks. Where could they have taken them?
6: We found Rifa's brother.
2: Oh, what are you telling me here?
1: 75 years after the end of the Second World War, these children who survived the Holocaust are about to make some remarkable discoveries.
0: You mean it's a possibility?
7: Shut up.
2: Oh my God, this is like a dream.
3: She must have been holding my little brother in her arms in the gas chambers and thinking that she cheated them of one. Me. She cheated Hitler of a child.

0: I came here to tell you a story that really happened. I kept this story of mine hidden for 60 years. I didn't tell it to anybody. I didn't want to relive the horror of my life. My name is Maxwell Smart. I was born in 1930 in Poland, Buchach. From 8,000 Jews in Buchach, only 100 survived. Only 100. I am one of 100.
1: 2 years into World War II, in June 1941, the Nazis invade Soviet-occupied eastern Poland and rapidly advance towards Maxwell's home city. At this point, the Nazis are systematically rounding up and persecuting Jews. Within days of the Nazi occupation of Buchach, Maxwell's father is taken away and never seen again. And then, in a series of roundups in early 1943, 12-year-old Maxwell, his mother, and little sister are forced towards waiting trucks.
0: I'm walking with my mother, my sister, in her arms. She says, "You have to run away?" "What do you mean, run away? Where am I going to run? You're my mother. You're supposed to protect me. I can't protect you. I can't help you. Please," she said, "walk away from the truck." All of a sudden, I am not in the circle of the trucks. I'm on the bridge, walking towards freedom. And I never saw my mother, my sister, again.
2: Where do you think the trucks went with your mother and your sister?
0: What are they going to do with children? They can't go to labor camps. They went to Federal Hill. I didn't hear shooting because it's probably done later on. I don't know if the graves were dug or the graves were prepared. I have no idea. I have no answers. Because nobody could tell me anything about it. Nobody was there.
1: Evidence of what happened to Maxwell's mother and sister can be found on a wooded hill on the edge of Buchach. There are very few records of the murders that took place here nearly 80 years ago. But now, a team of investigators is trying to piece together the crime. And they have found a witness. Someone who saw it with their own eyes.
3: Mercy. Скорше самі жінки, а потім самі мужчини.
4: А жінки, коли їх привели, то були самі жінки чи може з дітьми?
3: Дітьми.
4: They were with children.
3: Дітьми. Привели їх до якоїсь ями, і от яма була викопана, і лізли поїдні в яму, і не стріляли.
5: We have been working for now 15 years on the so-called Holocaust by bullets, by interviewing what we call the bystanders, so non-Jewish witnesses of the shooting of the Jews here.
1: Patrice and his team at Yahad and Unum identify and investigate Holocaust execution sites. And it's the testimonies of women like Regina that reveal the true horror.
3: Ви думаєте, що як ви нас поб'єте, то ви виграєте. Ви все одно програєте. І він їх кулю дав.
6: She was already in the pit, she told that, and after that she was shot.
1: Jews were brought to woods and ravines and killed one by one in mass shootings. This wasn't the Holocaust of camps and gas chambers. This was the Holocaust by bullets.
5: And the children were also shot, or they were just thrown
3: alive?
5: What we try to do going in the field is to understand how the killers implement the crime. And on the sites, what we do is kind of rebuilding the crime scenes.
1: Could this be the place where Maxwell's mother and sister were brought, just hours after he escaped? Patrice is doing a forensic examination of the site, searching for any actual physical evidence of the massacres.
7: I don't see, you have to look at which year. Год надо смотреть. Может, у кого глаза получше? А ну, Акс.
5: Это какого года? So it's a German cartridge from 39. I think like in 15 minutes we found about 4 cartridges. So it's not that difficult to find evidence.
7: Знаешь, что это такое зеркальце?
8: А, зеркальце.
5: So we found before cartridges and now we just found a mirror. So we believe it was something that belonged to one of the victims. Because we believe that they were shooting from here and the Jews were down below. I think that the sister of Maxwell and his mother were killed here. We have like at least 3 or 4 mass graves here that where you have at least 5,000 people from Bucic and the bodies are still here.
1: So far, Patrice and his team have documented more than 2,800 such sites all over Eastern Europe.
0: That's the story of my mother. She refused to take me with her. And by refusing, I live today.
1: Young Maxwell escapes the mass killings on Fedor Hill, but with nowhere else to turn. He ends up in these forests. A 12-year-old boy with no family, alone, in hiding.
0: About 6 months, I was by myself, alone in the woods. My clothing was gone, ripped to pieces. My shoes were gone. I used racks on my feet, tied up with strings. I was lying in a hole. I became like a sort of animal, a human animal. In my whole life, I can never, till today, forget the misery of being alone.
9: I think I was a wild little girl. Didn't sit still for a minute. Had very long, curly, blonde hair. My mother used to put them in braids. But, you know, me running around, the braids went loose and I went loose. My name was Ruja Handelsmann as a child. And I was born in Lublin, Poland in 1929, May the 27th. Well, that gets me to be of age. A lot of my days were spent on the sidewalks playing hopscotch. My mother didn't like it too much. All my shoes went to hopscotch. Oh gosh, I must have been quite a cookie.
1: Rose grew up on Grodzka Street, in the once vibrant Jewish quarter of Lublin. 80 years later, she's returning to her family home with her granddaughters.
9: And I remember those are the windows of our home. That's where we lived and that's where my father worked. And now it's such a fancy place, beautiful hotel. Oh my God.
10: Did people live up there like there was more?
9: Oh yes, the people lived there. I remember they all used to come to our apartment to talk to my mother because my mother liked politics and they knew what was happening in Germany. I guess my mother would said if we had the money, we would run from here. But we didn't have the money to do that, so we didn't run.
11: People have no idea how much NASA has impacted their lives.
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5: Stay.
6: Rose has a single photograph that shows her entire family. Out of 21 relatives, parents, siblings, aunts, uncles, and cousins, only two would survive.
7: It brings back those memories of my childhood that you never want to forget, really. I had a little brother. His name was Henrik. Oh, I used to carry him around. I loved him so much. My father was a tailor. What a gentle soul he was. He really was. And my mother was quite a bright woman. I always thought they were going to keep me safe. Because parents are supposed to keep the children safe.
6: In a scene repeated countless times across Poland, the Nazis rounded up Rose, her mother, father, and brothers, together with thousands of other Jews, in this market square outside of Lublin.
7: Oh my God.
6: It's the first time Rose has been back.
7: Is that the place?
6: Since October 14th, 1942.
7: There were so many people here. Oh my God. There were just people carrying their bags. And then they started dividing us. Men and women here. Children and women here. And then when they divided, came trucks and they took the men away. I'm afraid I'm not going to sleep tonight. I don't know, the nightmares might come back. I had a lot of them many years. I remember some nightmares that I was running from the Germans, but I was running with my children. Like, it never goes away completely. It's always there.
8: So where did you separate from your dad?
7: Right here. Right here. They took them away with trucks.
8: Did you have a chance to say bye to him?
7: No, I don't remember.
8: Did you think you were going to see him again?
7: No.
8: Where did you guys think you were going? Where did
7: I don't know. They're settling us, like they always said. They're settling you.
6: This is the last place Rose and her mother would ever see her father.
7: They took my father away with the truck. And somebody that told me they took him to Majdanek, the concentration camp Majdanek.
6: This is the only snippet of information Rose has ever had about what happened to her father. Now she wants to find out if it's true.
9: I used to have long, long discussions with God. I used to tell him, look at me, I say. I don't wash myself for months, I say. I drink water with my dirty hand like an animal. Why did you create me to be a Jew?
6: In 1943, after

0: His mother and sister are murdered by the Nazis. 12-year-old Maxwell flees to this forest and digs himself a hole to hide in. Today, investigators are looking for that hiding place.
1: Maxwell was hiding not far away from Zhniborody. Bogdan, a local hunter, will show us the way to bunkers he has encountered several times when he was hunting in this forest.
2: I didn't build this hole. It was just a natural rock hangover from the mountain. I dug it a little bit out to make it a little bit deeper. I covered the front with some branches, not to be too much visible. And that was my place of hiding.
0: Bogdan leads Patrice to a hiding place he believes dates back to World War II.
1: It fits with the description of the mountain and the fact that the entrance was quite close to the ground. It could have been dug with shovel, done with very basic tools, like Maxwell described.
2: One day, I heard a noise, not a familiar noise. All of a sudden, I see a little boy walking in the woods. I walk out, I stop him. I ask him, "Are you Jewish?" He says, "Yes." And I told him, "I'm Jewish too." "Who are you? What are you doing here?" I asked him. And he tells me the story, what happened. He is in hiding about a year and a half. One day his mother disappeared. She went to find food. She never came back. His father went out to find food, and he never came back. I'm walking, he says, for 2 days. And I'm so happy, he says, "I found you." He was a good-looking kid, mind you. Smart. He was excellent in arithmetic. His name was Yannick. I was the first time really, really happy. I didn't care if he would stay in the woods for a year or two. I had a friend.
0: These forests were by no means safe. Ukrainian police and peasants hunted Jews here in return for sugar and vodka from the Nazis. For Patrice and his team, this entire area is a crime scene that needs to be thoroughly swept.
3: 40-й год. Здесь уже чётко видно.
1: Yeah, the year of production is 40, so it's wartime. So a German cartridge from 1940. We have traces of the perpetrators. It's clear that there were some shootings here. So it could be shooting of Jews who were hiding here. The killers didn't expect that people would come back and look for the evidence of that crime.
2: Yannick was my friend, but he didn't survive the war. I still feel responsible. Because of me, Yannick died.
4: We played hopscotch or hide and seek and whatever. Kids. We were kids. My full name is Chaya Verblunskaitė. I was born in Lithuania. I was born in the city that was the capital city in those days, by the name of Kaunas or Kovno.

0: Kaya, who now calls herself Helen, was just 10 when the Nazis occupied her city of Kovno and forced the entire Jewish population into an enclosed district called a ghetto. Subjected to overcrowding, hunger, and disease, Jews were forced into slave labor and children forbidden from going to school. Helen lived in the ghetto for 3 years with her parents and little brother.
1: Little Abraham Avremele in Yiddish. I was the one who took a look after him when the ghetto started.
0: These rare photos are of Jewish children in the Kovno ghetto. The Nazis called them useless eaters, too young to work. They were the future of the Jewish race. They were the enemy.
1: I was here probably between 10 and 11. My biggest regret of this photo is that I didn't have my brother at my side at that time. That would have been a perfect thing.
2: Why would that have been perfect?
1: Because there is no picture of my brother. There is nothing that he ever existed.
0: On the morning of March 27th, 1944, just after most of the Jewish parents had left for forced labor, trucks full of soldiers rolled into the Kovno ghetto. They had orders to seize all the children. They called it a kinder action.
1: There are trucks, there are dogs, there are soldiers with guns. You think we're the worst enemies. And people are told to get on the truck, and people go. Mothers with kids. And I am standing with my brother's back to me. And I hear them, let them go. The dog jumped on my wrist and bit me. The blood spurted out. And inadvertently, I let him go. Two guards came and grabbed my brother and took him away. One thing, and I never let this go, my brother was turning his head when he was dragged away. His head was looking whether I was following. I wouldn't be sitting here if I would be following.
0: For some reason, the Nazis did not take Helen that day, but they seized around 1,300 children. Loud music was played to drown out the screams. They were never seen again. Helen has not been back to Lithuania since 1944. She has vowed never to return. But there are unanswered questions that she has lived with for 75 years.
1: There are places that I would have liked to visit, but I just couldn't make myself go. But my grandson, Andrew, took it upon himself to represent me the places where I dare not go.
3: The guilt about losing her brother is on my grandmother's shoulders, and it has been since the day he was taken. And I think that last look of him being taken away has been on her mind, and it will be for the rest of her life. I think we need to know where he was taken, because that, I think, for her might be not closure, but at least she'd be able to know what happened for sure.
1: The only reason why he was killed was because he was a little Jewish boy. I have no idea where my little brother Abraham was taken to die.
4: It's been all day, don't they?
5: We were dedicated to killing Nazis. That's what we volunteered for.
6: Guy Martin going for a piece of history. How much further can he go?
7: We choose to go to the moon.
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2: I was talking to God. He listened to me. Maybe he did send me, Yannick.
3: Late 1943, two friends, Maxwell and Yannick, were hiding in the woods outside Buchach. They were being hunted by local Ukrainians employed by the Nazis to find Jews.
2: One day, we heard shooting, we heard yelling, we heard commotion. When it got quiet, I said, Yannick, should we see what happened? I don't know, he says. I'm scared. I don't want to go anyplace. I says, Yannick, we have to go and take a look. At least let's peek. Okay. Maybe 500 feet away from our bunker, we saw a sight unforgettable. There were 7 bodies in one place, red blood on the snow. We go into the first body, dead. The second body, dead. We checked all the bodies, all dead people. We look around, and across the river, I see a body lying. I say, Yannick, there's somebody across. She's moving. Yeah. Yannick, we have to go over and see. No, he says, I cannot go over and see. I'm not going to go into the cold water. But Yannick, this person is alive. I grab Yannick by his hand and I pull him into the cold water. I don't want to go. We cross the river outside. It's freezing. We come over to the body. The body wasn't moving. The body was a mother holding a baby in her arm. The mother was dead. She was shot in the back. And the baby started to move. I grabbed the baby. I take Yannick and we go to the other side. As soon as I touch the baby starts yelling and crying. And we went into the bunker and she's crying. So what do we do, Yannick? You see, he says. You see. He was shivering from the cold. He was wet. He started to cry.
3: Two young boys have saved a baby, but its crying puts them in danger of discovery. Maxwell finds a Jewish family hiding nearby. Miraculously, one of the women is the baby's aunt. She takes her niece, and Maxwell never sees her or the child again. Back in the bunker, Maxwell's friend Yannick has fallen ill.
2: Yannick was sick and he didn't feel good. Because I pulled them into that water. I figure maybe he will revive. I don't know. Janek is not moving. He is dead. He died. He was my life. He was my person that I needed. Till today, I cannot forget Janek. Janek, it's a name. It's a name and a boy who stayed with me for 6 months. What else is there about him?
4: Whom did I lose? My brother, little Abraham, Avramele. Friends that will never grow up and become anything they wanted. I feel very isolated because I am here and they're not.
3: Helen's little brother, Avram, was taken from her arms in a kinder action in the Kovno ghetto in 1944. Now her grandson, Andrew, has returned to Lithuania to find out what happened. He wants to know if little Avram could have been brought here. The ninth fort outside Kaunas. On these fields, thousands and thousands of Jews were murdered.
5: When Kaunas ghetto was established in 1941, there were 30,000 of Kaunas Jews and the Jews of Kaunas region. And survived only 500 of them.
6: 500?
5: About 500 in 1944. Most, they were killed here during these 3 years.
6: So how did the Nazis decide who was coming to the Ninth Fort?
5: Because, Nazis used Jewish population forced labor, strong people who can work, and the older ones and also children, they were selected to be killed.
3: A handful of disturbing photographs of the killing operations here exist, and very few documents detailing the murders. The only physical evidence of the victims are a few artifacts pulled out of the ground, including a toy bucket and a child's shoe.
5: It's really difficult to think that Nazis killed young children, they killed babies. It's really difficult. You can see now that wall. Also, you see these holes, and these holes were made by bullets. And probably a lot of people, they were standing right here. The executors stood over there. That view probably was the last one for a lot of people.
6: That's really haunting to be standing here, because over 70 years ago, I would have been next. So if Kinderaction victims were brought to the Ninth Fort, where would they have been killed?
5: It's a possibility that they were killed here.
6: At this wall?
5: Yeah.
6: It just strikes me that I'm standing here right now, and it could have been the place where little Abraham was killed. I'm a little bit overwhelmed, to be honest, in thinking about how he was only, I think, 5 years old, maybe six, but I think he was five. And he was brought here without his sister, without his parents, and marched into this fort by himself and just like shot to death just because he was not useful to the Nazis. I can't. I don't know.

0: 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Avram was one of them. 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

0: And I remember my father always singing while he was working. I still remember, like Kinderjul, Schöne Kinderjul. He used to sing that song always while he was working. That's the memory of my father.
1: Rose's father was taken away on a truck in 1942. And Rose believes he may have been brought here, to Majdanek. Built in the suburbs of Lublin, Majdanek could hold up to 45,000 Polish and Jewish prisoners at a time. Rose wants to know if her father was one of them, and she hopes Jakub, a researcher here, can give her the information she needs.
0: That's why I'm here. I want to know anything, what happened in that time.
2: Jeśli pani tato trafił w połowie maja, w połowie października 42 roku na Majdanek, warunki wtedy panujące w obozie były tragiczne.
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2: 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To bardzo...
0: So they must have slept one on top of the other practically.
1: The secret Nazi plan to eliminate Poland's Jews and to profit from their murder by seizing their valuables and personal possessions. It became a major storage and sorting depot for these looted goods.
0: Mój ojciec był krawcem. 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
0: Aha.
1: Tailors were useful to the Nazis. Not only did they mend these looted clothes destined for Germany, but they were forced to search for valuables hidden in the linings and seams. His skills as a tailor may have kept Rose's father alive.
0: Laser Handelsmann was his name.
2: Yeah, we don't
0: know anything.
2: Any.
0: So you don't have any documents that my father was here at any time?
2: We don't have any documents.
1: By November 1943, Operation Reinhardt had come to an end with the death of nearly 2 million Polish Jews. With no more loot to be seized, the workers at Majdanek were no longer needed.
2: All the Jews which were prisoners at the Majdanek were killed during the Action Erntefest. Executed.
0: Executed.
1: Jews were shot one by one in large pits at the perimeter of the camp. Music was played through loud speakers to mask the noise. The slaughter of more than 18,000 was completed in just one day.
3: These are all shoes, all the way down. Shoes.
0: Oh my God. This is unbelievable.

0: It is believed that this photograph shows the thousands of Jewish inmates at Majdanek marching to their death. Rose's father may have been one of them. But what happened to her mother and brothers?
1: She looked me straight in the face. I want you to understand I was 13 years old at the time. And she said, "They're taking us to our death." That was her conclusion.
2: We knew about the concentration camp gas chambers. We knew that there is such a thing.
0: 4 months after Helen's little brother Avram was snatched from her arms in the Kinder action, the Nazis closed the Kovno ghetto. Along with thousands of other Jews, Helen and her parents were loaded into cattle cars and deported west.
2: We didn't know where we were going or what was happening to us. Finally, it stopped, and we were able to get ourselves out of the train. But that is when I lost my father.
0: Helen's father was sent to Dachau concentration camp and never seen again. Helen and her mother were sent to Stutthof. She was just 11 years old when she arrived. She was taken with her mother into a room full of pipes and shower heads.
2: My mother and I were standing there waiting, and we are both naked, standing holding each other. And I remember shower heads over our head. And after a few minutes, water came out. So here I am sitting talking to you. I can't explain this, but I was there for the taking.
0: According to Nazi procedure, as an 11-year-old child, Helen should have been killed in this gas chamber. So how did she cheat death when thousands of others did not? Helen's grandson, Andrew, has come to meet Danuta, a researcher at the Stutthof archives, to find out.
3: This is the original card.
4: This is the original document.
5: That's the original card.
3: And there's her number, so 43971. I wonder if she remembers that was her number. So it says here that she was born in 1927, but I know that wasn't her birthday.
5: Okay.
3: I know that she was born 5 years later. So why did they do that to her age?
4: They decided to change the dates because if someone was too young and they add some years, it was high possibility that this person would be able to survive in the camp.
3: So my grandmother is reporting that she's 17, but actually she's just 11 or 12.
4: Mm-hmm.
3: So if she was unlucky enough to look younger than she was, she may have been sent right to her death. This little birthday change here may have been one of the many things, but one of the most important parts of her story that kept her alive.
0: Helen and her mother were deemed fit for work and shipped out to Stutthof's network of sub-camps.
2: I was doing heavy labor. We were digging trenches every single day from morning till night. I mean, we had a dark life, I can assure you. But there was around the time that I met Riva and her mother, Mrs. Rubin. Riva was from the same ghetto as I was, the Kovno ghetto. We were the same age, we had the same history. We both had little brothers and we would chat about them. We had each other, she had me, and I had her. We become as close as a family can be.
0: In the 75 years since Helen was at Stutthof, she has never forgotten her friend Riva, another little girl from her hometown, caught up in the horrors of the Holocaust.
3: My grandmother talks about a friend that she made in the sub camp, and her name was Riva. And she always wanted to know more information about her. I think her last name is Rubin.
6: Zachowały się też dokumenty Rubin Rywy. Podobna karta personalna jak w przypadku babci.
3: They came in on the same day, didn't they?
4: Yes, they were together. They were together.
3: And both from Kaunas. Mm-hmm. Do you see this? She signed her name.
4: Yeah.
3: It looks like a kid's signature mm-hmm. that just learned how to write cursive writing. My gosh. And she was just a kid. Mm-hmm. These are the cards of two best friends that went through the Holocaust together. And today, this is as close as it can get to having Riva back for my grandmother.
0: Coming up in part two of Cheating Hitler.
7: So we found Riva's brother.
2: Oh, what are you telling me here? Oh, would I like to meet this man? Oh my God. Does he deserve to know the whole story, how they died? There'll be questions, very difficult questions.
1: It's the last time I saw her. I didn't even say goodbye. She pushed me forcibly off the road.
8: Look on the left. Looks like the train station, the old train station that says so before.
2: It's a train station.
8: Give her a second.
1: You have to understand. If Hitler had his way, I would have died right.
9: What do you think about the photograph?
10: I'm telling you, he looked like that. Mm-hmm. This is Yannick. Mm-hmm. I have no idea what happened to the baby. It would be nice to know what happened.
11: I found two girls that survived the war.
10: You mean it's a possibility?

0: If there's one thing I've learned in my time as a crime writer, it's that there are a million and one motives for murder.
1: The first Assyrians came into view.
2: This is the story of when Britain was in the eye of the storm.
3: Are any of these alien worlds alive?
4: Animals, insects, disappearing into their surroundings.
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10: Previously on Cheating Hitler.
11: My name is Maxwell Smart. I was born in 1930 in Poland.
10: In 1943, Maxwell escaped mass killings in Buchach, Poland.
11: About 6 months, I was by myself alone in the woods.
10: While in hiding, he met a little boy called Yannick. Together, they saved a baby girl who survived a massacre on the riverbank. But Yannick got sick from venturing into the cold water.
11: He died. He was my life. Till today, I cannot forget Yannick. Yannick, it's a name. It's a name and a boy who stayed with me for 6 months. What else is there about him?
12: My full name is Chaya Verblinskaitė. I was born in Lithuania.
10: In 1944, Chaya, or Helen, lost her little brother when Nazis raided her ghetto.
12: Two guards came and grabbed my brother and took him away.
10: Helen was deported to Stutthof concentration camp, where she met a friend, Riva Rubin.
12: We were the same age, we had the same history. We both had little brothers and we would chat about them.
13: These are the cards of two best friends that went through the Holocaust together. And today this is as close as it can get to having Riva back for my grandmother.
14: My name was Ruja Handelsman as a child, and I was born in Lublin, Poland.
10: In 1942, Rose, her mother and brothers, were separated from her father in a market square near Lublin, Poland.
14: Oh my God, is that the place?
15: So where did you separate from your dad? Right here.
14: They took them away with trucks.
10: He was sent to Majdanek concentration camp and never seen again.
16: These are all shoes, all the way down. Shoes.
14: Oh my God.

0: I still feel responsible. If I wouldn't save the baby, Yannick would have been alive with me today.
1: Maxwell wants to know if there is any other living person who knew Yannick. So he's flying to the one place where it might just be possible to find out.
0: This is my destination, to go to Israel and to clear my conscience, at least in one part.
1: Researchers here have taken on a colossal task, attempting to name every single Jewish victim of the Holocaust.
2: We are in the Hall of Names. What you see here are pages of testimony and photographs of victims of the Holocaust.
1: These binders hold names of close to 5 million victims identified by family members.
2: In each one, there are 300 pages of testimony.
0: 300 pages.
2: Yes.
1: We still don't know the names of more than a million victims, many of them children. Yad Vashem is on a mission to identify them all. And their database offers an incredible resource for Maxwell to find out more about Yannick and his family.
0: During the Holocaust, I was hiding with a boy. I know his name is Yannick, this is for sure.
2: Where were you at the time? In what place?
0: In the Buchach area, maybe 15 miles away.
2: Okay, so let's try to see if we can find something. We have Yannick and
0: Yannick.
2: We'll try Buchach.
0: Aronov, Aaron's son.
2: So we have a Yaakov Yannick, Arenberg.
0: Yannick.
2: And he was from the
0: also
2: around
0: from
2: Buchach. Okay, so let's see what we get here. So we'll go into details. Okay. This is what we call a page of testimony. It's a declaration of somebody who knew the victim. And they register here all the information they know about the victim. For Yannick Arenberg, he was born in Zlochov. It's in the area. Used to live in Buchach.
0: Right.
2: And he, according to this, he was born in 1931.
0: Something. Yeah, I remember I was older than him.
2: Huh? What do you think about the photograph?
0: I'm telling you, he looked like that. Mm-hmm. The eyes tell me that this is Yannick.
2: Mm-hmm. The expression of the eyes.
0: Yeah, mm-hmm. You know why? He always looked at me sad.
2: Well, he had a sad story.
1: Haunted for nearly 80 years by the death of his friend, Maxwell has finally found a testimony filed by someone who knew Yannick.
2: So what we have here is Shimon Shiferis, was the nephew of this person.
0: Oh, he's the uncle of Yannick.
2: Mm-hmm. Here we have an address in Israel, in Givatayim.
0: There is an address.
2: Yes,
0: so
2: the other side.
0: This makes sense. Yes. I would like to speak to this man.
2: Okay, so we'll try to do it.
3: You said your friend Riva died. Were you there?
4: Oh, yes. I was there when Riva died. And I was lying right beside her when she passed away.
1: Helen and her best friend Riva had managed to survive Stutthof work camps until the very last stages of the war. In January 1945, as the Soviet army advanced on Poland, the Nazis began evacuating the camps. They either forced the surviving Jews to walk to Germany in what became known as death marches, or they were executed in their camps. Helen, Riva, and their mothers were selected for immediate death.
4: We were told to come in and lie down on the bare floor. And we were told not to move. And that very same afternoon, we were injected with some substance that to this day I have no idea what it was. I was thinking that this is the end of us, that this is finished. We are not surviving anymore.
1: But Helen did survive. So what was in those injections? Her grandson Andrew is in Stutthof to see if he can find out.
5: So my grandmother remembers being injected with something. Do you have any idea what that could have been?
6: It was the fennel injection, which was used to kill the people, to kill the prisoners. And there was a story happened in the subcamp where your grandmother was. The doctor, she was the Hungarian doctor and she was also the prisoner. She was forced by the assessment to make an injection. But she gave them the smaller dose of the injection so that she was hoping that they would be able to survive.
5: Really?
6: Yes.
5: The full dose of the poison didn't go into them.
6: That's why they survived.
5: And that might be part of the story that she's missing. That really explains why she's here today.
6: Yes.
1: Helen and her mother did survive, but Riva and her mother did not. They both died weeks after the Russians liberated the camp. Helen has never forgotten something Riva told her before she died.
4: She told me that she had a little brother. I don't know his name. Riva told me that he was given away to a non-Jewish family for safety reasons.
1: Many Jewish parents gave their children to Christian families in the hope that they would survive the Holocaust. Thousands of hidden children never saw their families again.
4: I know what happened to Riva, but I don't know what happened to her little brother. And I wonder about that. To this day, I have no idea if anybody survived to take him, claim him back. Where is he now and who raised him?
1: Here at Yad Vashem, there is a way to search for people who died in the Holocaust and perhaps even trace any living relatives. Dr. Abraham is scouring the database of 4.8 million victims' names to see if there are any matches for Riva.
2: So we actually have one Rivka Rubin from Kovno. She was born in 1931. It is written that she died in the area of Stutthof. Going to details. So it's a page of testimony in Hebrew that was submitted in 1999.
1: Someone submitted this testimony about Riva and included a photo taken several years before the war.
2: The page of testimony was reported by one Elhanan Rubin, and he apparently is her brother, Rivka's brother.
3: Do you recognize this girl?
4: Oh my God, I don't know.
3: Do you recognize this woman?
4: Is there a name here? Rubinovich. Would that be... You're talking about Mrs. Rubin? You mean that this could be Riva? Oh, my God, I'm not... It's blowing me away. So this is my Riva. What a beautiful girl. She looks like she's a princess. Beautiful and not lacking for anything. I wish I'd known her before the war.
3: So we found Riva's brother.
4: Oh, what are you telling me here? Oh my God, how did you, what miracle, how is that? That the mother died and she died? Oh, would I like to meet this man? Oh my God.
7: If there's one thing I've learned in my time as a crime writer, it's that there are a million and one motives for murder.
8: The first Assyrians came into view.
9: This is the story of when Britain was in the eye of the storm.
10: Are any of these alien worlds alive? Animals, insects, disappearing into their surroundings.
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2: Having lost her own brother to the Holocaust, Helen has wondered about Riva's little brother her entire life. Since he was a boy, this man has been searching for someone who knew his sister and has traveled from Israel for this moment. Now, after 75 years,
3: oh, they're knocking the door.
2: They finally get to meet.
4: Nice to meet you.
3: Same hair. Oh my God, this is like a dream. Yes, your mother and your sister upstairs in heaven are looking down, smiling.
4: Yes.
5: Hello.
4: This is my
3: Hello.
4: Son, Menachem. Nice to meet you.
3: Nice to meet you. I worried a lot about you
6: for coming all this way.
7: To hear all the stories.
3: Yes.
7: We don't have any information, so
3: no.
7: You're the last chance.
3: I'm the last chance.
8: Does he deserve to know the whole story, how they died? There will be questions, very difficult questions.
4: Yannick is actually a hero. He did a very great thing. He saved a child. Just imagine.
2: Over 75 years ago, Maxwell's friend Yannick died after they rescued a baby during World War II. Maxwell has just found out that Yannick has a surviving uncle in Tel Aviv.
4: I didn't know that Yannick had any family left. I never knew. We never discussed it. But I'm very excited to meet anybody of Yannick's family.
2: The family don't know how Yannick died. Maxwell plans to tell them the truth.
4: By saving the baby, Yannick sacrificed himself. He became a hero in my eyes. I would like to tell that to his uncle.
9: So we're here. You're here, Maxwell. This is, you've been waiting for this a long time, my husband. Here we are. Mary?
4: Hi, Mary. My God. Oh, my God. Was I happy when I saw you? Was I happy when I saw you?
9: Hi.
4: This is Yannick, sir?
10: Yes. Abba.
11: Jane.
10: Maxwell Po, Abba.
11: Maxwell.
4: We nephew.
11: Yannick.
4: Ja, Willem, the Grazim is Nim Vleshe.
11: Red Yiddish, yeah.

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0: Że on zamarł.
2: For the first time, Maxwell tells Yannick's aunt the story of how he died after saving the baby girl by the river.
0: This is the top of the coin, say Yannick.
1: Przynajmniej była lekka śmierć.
0: I czemu? Because on włożył do wody, zamarzniętą wodę ze mną i zratowaliśmy tą dziewczynkę. 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
1: Ją urodził.
0: Robił życie on.
1: Tak.
3: I want to show you. This is the picture of the family. Ruja, Rachel, mother of Janek.
0: Yeah.
3: Her husband, Moshe Ehrenberg.
0: Yeah.
3: Heinek.
0: Yeah.
3: And Janek.
0: All my life, I felt responsible for his death. I felt responsible for his death. I pulled them in. You maybe you don't understand.
1: Nie wolno ci tak myśleć. Nie wolno.
0: Ja myślałem tak całe życie.
1: Nie wolno.
0: I should not think like that.
1: No.
3: I am happy you are with us and telling us this story. For me, Janek became alive. He is now part of my life.
0: As a person.
3: And he's with me from now. Before it was just a name, and now I feel
0: he's a human being.
3: Yes. And
0: it's okay.
3: I'm happy.
0: It's, you're happy, and you're crying. You're happy, and I'm crying too. You're happy.
4: We were walking, my little brother, my mother, and I. It was a shining, beautiful day. And when they started walking on that road, she said, "That's the last day on earth, and I intend to take the sun shining."
2: After being separated from her father, Rose, together with her mother and brothers, and thousands of other women and children, were marched along this road. This is the first time Rose has ever been back.
4: You see, that's the road that I walked blessed with my mother and my two brothers. 3,000 people were walking, all of us together.
1: So all the children were walking.
4: Children were walking, and the women were walking and carrying the bags.
5: And if they were kind of trying to step out of line, what would happen?
4: There were guards on both sides, with guns.
5: Where do you think everyone was going?
4: To the train station. That was the road that was going to the nearest train station. There were 3,000 people on that road that day. That's what I remember about the crowd the most. People carrying those big bags, really thinking that they're going to be resettled somewhere else. My mother started holding back and holding back and holding back. She grabbed whatever I carried and threw it away. She looked me straight in the face. I want you to understand I was 13 years old at the time. And she said, "They're taking us to our death." That was her

0: conclusion. She looked life straight in the face. She looked at me and she says, "You have to run. I can't run with you because I cannot leave that little boy alone. And with him, none of us have a chance. I don't believe the whole world has gone mad. There is going to be somebody somewhere that's going to help you. And you will survive. And if you survive, so will I, through you." You see, at first I didn't want to go. I was holding onto her skirt so tightly because I didn't want to go. I didn't want to leave my mother. Oh, my brother. That's the last time I saw her. I didn't even say goodbye. She pushed me forcibly off the road.
1: I just think about, like, for me personally, my kids, and, like, I don't know how your mom had the strength to do that. And how you, as a child, like, were able to leave. Like...
0: No, she's my oldest granddaughter. And she looks a little like my mother. And that's when I started running through the fields. Never saw my mother again or my brother again. That was the last time I saw her.
2: Rose ran 15 kilometers to the house of the Jablonskis, Polish farmers who gave her refuge and a new identity.
0: And I slept the night on that attic. You could see through the holes. I remember looking out, hoping maybe my mother escaped too, and she's going to come walking down that road.
2: But Rose's mother and brother were already being loaded onto boxcars at this station. As part of Operation Reinhardt, the Nazis had constructed extermination centers, away from centers of population and hidden far from prying eyes, deep in the forests of eastern Poland.
0: They went to Sobibor on October the 14th. That's the day that 3,000 people wound up in Sobibor. That's how I know.
2: Rose is now following her mother's final journey to Sobibor.
0: They brought them in the wilderness. I wonder if there is a station. I don't know.
3: There's train tracks right there.
0: There is train tracks? Yeah. You see? So they must have brought them, directly.
3: Oh, my God. Look on the left. Looks like the train station, the old train station that says Sobibor.
0: There's a train station.
3: Give her a second. It's been all day, don't they?
4: We were dedicated to killing Nazis. 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
2: And what do you know about Reva's family?
3: Precious little, except that this brother of hers was given away.
2: He doesn't know how they died.
3: He doesn't know how they died, eh? Should he not know it? What do you think?
2: Maybe he needs to. I don't know.
3: He needs to know, you think?
4: Like my sister.
3: Yes.
4: In the same age. It's very, very nice.
5: Helen has just met Elchanan Rubin for the first time. He is the little brother of Reva, the friend she lost 75 years ago at Stutthof concentration camp. Elchanan was just 6 when his mother and sister left him with a Christian family before being deported to the camp.
4: In 1945, the war is over, and all the people have to come back. So nobody come to me.
3: Yeah, nobody come to claim you. I worried about that. I always thought, my goodness, I hope the father survived, or our relatives.
4: For my family, nobody survived. When my sister died, after the
3: liberation, yes.
4: The beaver, and my mother.
3: And your mother died after her.
4: After her?
3: Yes. Your sister died before your mother.
4: Yes.
5: Helen tells Elchanan about the lethal injections given by the Nazis.
3: I got a needle here.
5: And the lack of medical attention for weeks after they were liberated by the Russians.
4: No doctor or something that can help them?
3: Nobody.
4: You were near the river when she died?
3: Yes, I was. And I watched her. There was this is the painful thing. This is the painful, and I understand how they came to pick up the body of Reva. She was put into a horse and buggy.
4: My mind is easily.
3: I'm sorry.
4: No.
3: They moved her away to a cemetery somewhere. And where she is buried, I don't know. I'm sorry.
5: Helen's grandson, Andrew, has driven to a small town 2 hours south of Stutthof. He is looking for the place where Russian soldiers housed Helen and Reva after their liberation.
6: My grandmother described it as a school building. The archivist at Stutthof told me about this town, and this building fits the description of the school that my grandmother has told me about, so this really could be it. This could be the school that my grandmother and Reva were laying down next to each other for maybe a month, talking to each other about their little brothers, and their stories, and ultimately where Reva passed away, right next to my grandmother. And I know that my grandmother has mentioned that there's a horse and buggy that picks up Reva's dead body and brings her to a cemetery. And just across the street, there is a cemetery, and it's very possible that this could be the place where Reva was brought to. I don't think that they would have given a marker to a Jewish girl in 1945 in a cemetery like this. But, I mean, if this is her resting place, I think my grandmother will take comfort in knowing that I've come here and I'm paying respect for her on her behalf.

0: The baby is important because the baby carries a guilt in me, carries a terrible guilt that Yannick died because of me pulling him into that water and for nothing. And if this baby is alive, it would just clear my conscience that he didn't die for nothing. He died for something. He's a hero.
1: So this is the place that you mentioned in your testimony. Yeah.
0: Where's Buchaj?
1: Buchaj is...
2: Maxwell is meeting with Holocaust investigator Natasha Nijelska. She has spent weeks scouring maps, uncovering documents, and chasing testimonies in search of the baby that Maxwell and Yannick saved in 1943.
1: That was quite a challenging task, because we didn't know at all the identity of people who were in hiding. We didn't know the name of the baby. We didn't even know whether there is a chance that this girl survived the war. We had only question marks. I tried to reconstruct what was going on in the area and try to identify the group. I found two girls that survived the war, so they were hiding also somewhere on a riverbank. One of them wrote a book with her own memories because she was six at the time. She recalled the description of the death of her mother. She managed to escape and cross the river, yet her mother stayed in the river with her sister.
0: You mean it's a possibility?
1: I think there is a possibility. There are some details that are really similar in your story and really match your description. That sister's testimony.
0: I'm telling you, I have a feeling. I have a feeling. She's the girl.

0: I feel she is the girl.
1: For sure she was in the same time, in the same forest. And her story is very similar to the story that you have. Would you possibly like to meet her?
0: I don't know if I can.
1: She has a memory loss, and she... it's impossible to communicate with her. But her family knows. They heard that you're arriving to Israel.
0: It is the best news in the world that you... you know what it means to me that the baby is alive? It means everything to me. It means freedom. It means I'm not guilty. I did save a life. I just imagine seeing her. Will I break down and walk away? Or will I break down and stay there?
2: My little brother, his name was Henyek. And he was such a lovely, beautiful young boy. And I loved him with all my heart and soul. My brother was 6 when he was taken to Sobibor.
3: Deep in the forest of Poland, on the border of modern Belarus, Sobibor was one of the most remote and secretive of all Holocaust killing sites. It was razed to the ground by the Nazis in late 1943 to destroy any evidence. But there are remnants of the horrific war crimes committed here.
4: Bo to jest historyczne miejsce, w zasadzie jedno, które zostało do chwili obecnej w oryginale, ten kozioł oporowy. 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
3: A rare photograph exists of Sobibor when it was operational. Dating from 1942, it shows the station where Rose's mother and younger brother disembarked from the boxcar.
4: Rzeczy wartościowe, osobiste kazał deponować w specjalnym kiosku.
2: Anything that was of value, he told them to put it away. So I guess they can take.
4: Wydawano specjalne pokwitowania.
2: Ticket that the goods that they put away.
5: Tym samym they're giving them, they're saying you're gonna get
2: it
5: back.
2: Yeah, you're gonna get it back.
3: The Nazis had no intention of giving any of it back. Instead, jewelry was melted down and clothing redistributed to Germans. The Holocaust was entirely self-financed.
4: Po tym całych przemówieniach ci ludzie się rozbierali i nago przechodzili na teren obozu trzeciego.
2: So here they told them to undress and they told them to walk there.
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0: I took it upon myself to tell River's story, because it could have been me in reverse.
1: This is River. Yeah.
2: Helen has finally met the little boy she's wondered about her entire life. The brother of her friend who died beside her after liberation from a concentration camp.
0: Yeah, River told me that she has a little brother that was given away to the Christians. And it made a big impression on me. She told me that because I had a young brother that was taken away from the Kinderaktie.
1: Your brother?
0: My brother, yes. I had a little brother was taken away in the Kinderaktie.
3: My grandmother and Riva probably thought that their brothers would not have survived the Holocaust. I think it'll be closure for my grandmother to know that Riva's little brother survived. That's going to make her incredibly grateful to have known that this boy existed, because perhaps she can see her own brother in him.
2: Helen and Riva were the same age. So were their little brothers. These two kids from Kovno had never met before today, but their stories are forever intertwined.
0: The Hebrew alphabet.
1: ABC.
0: Yeah. What it is to meet you, how can I describe it? I couldn't picture it in my wildest dreams.
1: I can tell you that what I feel for you. I feel for you a piece from my sister. Like I see my sister. And I'm very happy that I met you.
4: Well, one thing I'm sure, the Jew of yesterday does not exist today. Nobody is going to walk and let them kill us like that. Never again. This much I know.
2: Seventy-seven years ago, Rose's mother and younger brother, Henyuk, walked along a narrow path through the woods at Sobibor.
5: Niemcy nazywali tą drogę Himmelfallstraße.
4: Himmelstraße. A road to heaven.
6: Who called it that?
4: The Germans. Nazis.
5: The Germans. The Germans crew called this road, road to heaven.
2: Nothing now remains of the path walked by Rose's mother. It was designed deliberately to curve through the camp, so she couldn't have seen where it was leading. It was made of gravel, lined on either side with barbed wire, and was camouflaged with pine branches, hiding it from view. At the end of this path were four gas chambers.

0: How many people fit into one gas chamber?
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2: In the summer of 42, they enlarged it so they can accommodate 500 people inside.
0: So summer of 42, that would have been before.
2: Yeah, just before they brought my family here. Oh, God. I'm sorry. That's a sort of a hard thing for me to think about and imagine. But I can just see her holding the child in her arms and thinking that she cheated them of one. Me. You have to understand. If Hitler had his way, I would have died right here. And if my mother wasn't the woman that she was, with the wisdom and knowledge and love, if she wouldn't have pushed me off the road, I would have been buried with everybody here. And you would have never existed.

0: so glad that I brought you here. Just my mother can know, I don't know how, that we are alive and that I have grandchildren and grandchildren and that we live through all of that. Oh my God, if there is a God, maybe she'll know.
1: Nine mass graves were discovered at Sobibor, which now are covered by a field of memorial stones.
0: Oh, my dear mom. Dear Henning, the beautiful little boy that I love so much. He might have still been alive.
1: Amen. Rose has one last task to perform on her journey. To say Kaddish, the Hebrew prayer of mourning.
0: Oseh shalom bimrumav, hu yaseh shalom aleinu, v'al kol Israel, v'imru, amen.
2: Can we say their names, Bobby?
0: Yeah. Deborah Henig and Izzy Handelsman, who died here. Leise Handelsman, who died in Majdanek. And all my other relatives, including my grandmother Tema, and all my uncles and aunts, and all my little cousins that I loved so much, they're all gone. Let's hope the world has learned its lessons, that it should never, ever happen again.
3: It entered my mind like in a far dream. Is it possible, really, that one day I'm going to meet her face to face, the little baby?
1: Maxwell is heading to Haifa in Israel to meet survivor Tova Barkai. He hasn't seen her in 76 years. She was a tiny little girl when he and his friend Yannick saved her from her dead mother's arms.
3: That's good, because
1: Tova's family doesn't know the truth about how she survived the massacre by the river.
4: Hello.
5: Hello.
4: I introduce to you Maxwell Smar. This is
5: Omar. I'm Omar.
3: This is the descendant.
5: Yeah.
3: That's nice to see a descendant of somebody that I saved. I was always wondering what happened to your mother.
5: Yeah.
3: All my life. She wasn't a good baby, your mother. She cried all the time.
5: She's a survivor.

0: recognize me?
1: Try in Yiddish.
0: I saved you. Du bist lucky. Du bist very lucky. Du verstehst Yiddish?
1: Oh, she knows Yiddish, but she can't speak. She can't find the words.
0: Do you remember the river? How freezing the water was. How the two children, the two boys came and saved you. How they came, went into the water and took you out from the arms of your mother.
1: You owe him your life.
0: Ich bin der one who hat dann geraten wird von Hitler. Du bist gewesen a kleine baby. She knows me. She's touching my hand. Look.
2: Oh,
1: she said that it will be good. Everything will be good. It's okay. She says it's okay.
0: I feel better. And I don't feel as guilty. It's true. Yannick died. He's a hero. He saved you, and you have children. A family. They will have children and children. A continuation of life forever.

0: young children. This is nice talk.
1: It's better to hug them.
0: Sure. Look at that.
2: We'll be seeing you.
0: You want to give me a hug?
1: Somehow we'll be seeing you.
0: I'm an old man who wants to hug an old man.
1: Someone that owes his life to you.
0: Thank you very much.

0: People have no idea how much NASA has impacted their lives.
1: One, liftoff.
2: Artificial intelligence, it's a revolution.
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11: We've all seen the pictures and read the stories in the history books about the kings and queens with their power and privilege and silks and furs. But in this series, I want to discover the other side of history.
12: I'm already quite nervous.
11: The side we don't often hear about. How ordinary British people lived their lives. From the Tudors, you'll see why it did attract my attention.
13: Disgusting.
11: To the Victorians.
14: Throw a stone in Victorian London, you will hit a drunken cabman. Is that many of them?
15: We are not amused.
11: From the Georgians.
16: You take the sword.
11: Oh, my God. It's horrible just seeing you do that. To the people who really fought the Second World War. James could hear the ping of bullets and the clatter of shrapnel. One thing's for sure, these people knew the meaning of the word tough. I'll be finding the truth about their daily lives. What they ate.
17: How long would that have lasted?
18: Up to 3 years.
11: How they made a living.
17: There's even value in a rat when it's dead.
11: And those vital necessities of life.
17: What did you do if you wanted a pee?
18: Go in the bucket.
17: The bucket?
11: This is British history from the bottom up.
17: You've got to admit, I am terrifying.
11: This time, I'm going back 500 years to England in the reign of Henry VIII. A time of sex scandals, executions... and cod pieces.
19: Here I see.
11: The history books are full of his antics, but what about the people who really made the country tick? They may not have been well-dressed or had any money, but their lives are full of surprises, love, and courage. During Henry's reign, living in towns was going out of fashion. And it's not at all hard to see why. The streets were paved with evil-smelling mud, and inside, floors became layered with spittle, vomit, urine, and bits of fish. But even for the Tudors, there was someone you really didn't want to live next to. A knacker. No giggling, please, because a knacker was a very important person in Tudor society. He was the bloke who went round collecting dead animals, then taking them home, skinning them, chopping them up and making money out of them in whatever way he could.
12: Now, there aren't any specific names of actual Tudor knackers in the records. We're going to call our one Thomas Grimes.
11: Here's Tom, skinning a carcass to make saddles.
12: His whole house would have been full of little bits of bleeding animal, and it would have permeated such a stink that it would have been foul even by Tudor standards. Nevertheless, he would have had a way of making a steady income.
11: Enough for clothes and food, and maybe even a long-suffering wife.
12: This is how Tom's day would go. He'd leave home about 6 a.m. like most Tudor men, pick up his cart, head off out of town towards the local farms.
11: The big money makers for Tom were dead or dying cattle and horses. This one's got potential. Poor old thing.
12: Even in town, there could be opportunities. You'd find dogs, cats, even the occasional horse. Hang on, what have we got down here? Oh, look at this. A rat. There's even value in a rat when it's dead.
11: Back at base, Tom would skin carcasses for leather, boil them to get the fat out for candles, extract gelatin for glue, and grind up the bones to make fertiliser.
12: And after years hacking about with all this flesh, he became pretty good at it and wasn't bothered by the smell and sight of blood.
11: And these skills were about to open new horizons for Tom, all thanks to his king. Because Henry was making a lot of enemies. And Tom was just the sort of chap he needed as an executioner.
12: Whenever the paranoid monarch Henry VIII threw all his toys out of his cot and demanded the head of some hapless noble, it could mean a very big payday involving one of these. Although the reality is, wasn't it, John, that most criminals were hung rather than having their heads chopped off.
13: That's true. Hanging was for the ordinary people. It was only people of royal or noble blood who were actually decapitated. I mean, decapitation was a whole different business.
11: John White is a historian of crime and punishment, and he studied Tudor executions.
12: So how does Tom, my knacker, come into it?
13: Well, you see, the axe was often a messy business, so in order to perfect the process, you needed to have somebody who, day by day, was proficient in chopping flesh with an axe and wasn't bothered by a bit of blood and gore.
12: I can see that, at least when Tom started to be an executioner, he might feel pretty shaky about doing this job, particularly if it was someone who was high nobility.
13: Well, on the basis that decapitation is for people who are noble and royal, you could be intimidated by the sheer process, because there you are in front of an enormous crowd, booing and jeering. They like a good death.
12: Yeah.
13: It could be a great lord and somebody that, you know, literally frightens you, and you're now going to have to publicly kill them.
12: Would you get decent money for this job?
13: Well, you get paid more than being a knacker. Because as an executioner, there are benefits. The clothes that the condemned wore, they would become his. But it was also the custom that the condemned would pay, almost like a tip, to do me a good job.
12: What would the relationship have been like between Tom and his audience?
13: Well, they would cheer him if he did a good execution. They would boo him if he conducted a poor execution.
12: And would he have been patted on the back in the street?
13: Oh, no. You see, as a knacker, he'd be the lowest of the low. As an executioner, he'd be even lower than that. Everybody knows who he was. He'd be jeered. He was a social pariah. So almost the underclass, the untouchables.
11: Tom's tale is a really miserable one. Scavenging to earn a living.
12: A rat.
11: Being looked down on. And then the only way of making more money is to become a figure of hate.
12: Despite all this, we know that many executioners were proud of the contribution that they made towards Tudor society, and that by and large, ordinary people believed that the death penalty was the bedrock of their system of justice.
15: If there's one thing I've learned in my time as a crime writer, it's that there are a million and one motives for murder.
16: The first Assyrians came into view.
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0: During the reign of Henry VIII, one bad harvest could spell ruin, even death. Everyone was constantly famished.
1: So, imagine that you're an ordinary, poor Tudor person, constantly obsessed by where the next meal is coming from, and suddenly you're given the opportunity of a new life where every day you're faced with a banquet. I'm talking about a career in the culinary profession.
0: Not only was it a proper paid job, but you'd be fed and surrounded by a bounty of delicious food, which often needed testing.
1: Yes, but be careful what you wish for, because this tale has a bitter ending.
0: Richard Roos began working in a kitchen in the early 1500s, around the time young Henry VIII was getting to know the ropes as king. Richard was probably too poor to attend school, so at age 7, when a kitchen boy was wanted at his lord's manor house, he jumped at it. Before sunup on his first day, he was sent off by his mum to walk several miles across the fields to his new life.
1: It was a chance that offered Richard career development, and who knows, maybe even the opportunity to meet the rich and famous. You can be my flip-flop,
0: flip-flop, don't you stop singing. If he was lucky, little Richard got to stay in the big house with the other staff, with a proper bed and windows with glass in. But he probably only saw his mum once a week on his day off. Mark Meltonville is a Tudor cooking expert.
1: So he's just started here.
2: Mm-hmm.
1: What kind of jobs would he have been doing?
2: Well, if he is a boy of the kitchen, then it's right down the bottom to start with. There's going to be a lot of sweeping that and go and get me some wood, chopping wood. So he's going to do a lot of really menial stuff. Pot washing, not very nice, I'm afraid, cleaning all those cauldrons.
1: How do you clean them? Because they didn't have squeegee soap bottles.
2: No, but they have plenty of soap. It's very easy to make. It was made commercially. And even if you want to just make some yourself in the kitchen, you take a pan full of fat, some bacon fat, and put a little bit of ash in it.
0: Richard would have been expected to use the soap to wash his hands before the day's work began. To clean his teeth, he'd have used candle soot, chalk or salt.
1: What kind of hours would he have been working?
2: Probably starting quite early in the morning. So they're going to be down here between 5 and 6, getting everything ready, because the main meal of the day is going to be sent over to the house by 10:30, 11. But there's only 2 cooked meals a day. The last one's out by 3:30. So after that, it's clear up, set it all down, and once he gets a bit older, a pot of beer.
1: That's really quite pleasant, isn't it? You're the dish of the day,
0: I want to dig right in. I'm beginning to warm to the idea of being a Tudor cook. And we haven't even got to the food yet.
2: He's going to be working with so much more fresh meat than anybody outside in a farm's getting. It's going to be fresh meat almost every day, so it's just going to wow him.
0: Perhaps it was access to all that rich food, but Richard grew a little curvy and must have made a name for himself, because he was soon headhunted to be cook for the Bishop of Rochester.
1: This should have been a major opportunity for Richard, but the country was in the middle of a major political crisis and Richard soon found himself in hot water, quite literally.
0: In 1527, Henry VIII asked the Pope if he could divorce his Queen Catherine. She was knocking on a bit, hadn't given him a son, and besides, Henry had met someone new. Gorgeous Anne Boleyn, who, as Henry noted, had a nice pair of pretty duckies. But some people in England failed to support Henry, including, yes, the Bishop of Rochester.
1: The bishop's opposition to Henry's divorce was about to have a devastating impact on his cook. It all started on February the 18th, 1531, when the bishop held a banquet. And he wasn't feeling great that evening, so he didn't eat anything. But his guests scoffed away, and by morning, 17 of them were ill, and 2 had died. Immediately, rumours abounded. Everybody thought it was poison, and the finger was pointed at the cook that night, who was Richard Roos. They said that he had deliberately attempted to murder the bishop on the instructions of a vengeful Anne Boleyn.
0: More likely, it was just a bad case of food poisoning. But Henry was hopping mad that the name of his sweet Anne had been dragged through the mud. So he sent Richard to the tower to be tortured until, guess what, he confessed to it all being his fault.
1: It sounds like things were pretty grim for Richard, but they were about to get a whole lot grimmer. Henry passed a law, especially for Richard, permitting a new form of execution. Death by boiling.
0: But it wouldn't be a simple matter of 12 minutes in the pan and you're done. No, it's recorded that Richard was locked in a chain and pulled up and down with a gibbet at diverse times till he was dead. And that took 2 long hours. Documents from the time record how Henry VIII joked to his courtiers, "I've cooked the cook."
1: It was a world away from what kitchen boy Richard had imagined all those years ago, when all he had to worry about was the washing out.
0: So a top tip for survival in Henry's England would be, don't ruffle the king's ruff. Which you'd think would be easy, given that most people lived in the countryside in simple houses with thatched roofs and walls made of sticks and dung, minding their own business.
1: This is what life was like for the vast majority of people in Tudor England, a world away from the sex scandals and skullduggery and fabulous costumes that you saw in the court of King Henry VIII.
0: Take, for example, a Yorkshire farmer, Richard Jenkinson, and his wife, whose name isn't recorded, so let's call her Anne. This might be the couple out in the field at harvest time. Richard must be as worn out as his trousers.
1: Like 90% of the Tudors, Richard's family spent most of their time in the great outdoors, teasing a living from the soil. And it was long, long hours. They could start from as early as 5 o'clock in the morning and not finish till they lost the light, which in the summer months might be 10 o'clock.
0: In contrast to their king, who pigged out on banquets every day, there were just 2 simple meals. Something to munch in the fields, perhaps bread and cheese, and at the end of the day, 1 hot meal to look forward to.
1: This is the kind of thing that Anne would have prepared for their tea. This is pottage made out of turnips and beans, thickened with a few breadcrumbs, and maybe just a sprinkle of local herbs.
0: On special occasions, they might even eat a chicken.
1: At night, totally exhausted from the labours of the day, Richard and Anne would fall asleep on their crude mattress made of straw with the kids just a few yards from them.
0: With 5 or 6, it would be a squeeze.
3: Give up, it's over.
1: And if they had any precious animals, like a prize pig, that could sleep in the room too. You couldn't afford to let it slope off, and pigs are notoriously difficult to house train, so as you can imagine, the room would have stunk like crazy. But more important, if you spent a lot of time in the proximity of farm animals, you ran the risk of contracting killer diseases. It's no wonder that the average life expectancy was just 35 years.
0: There was no NHS, and Tudor medicine was rubbish. Problem with gout? Apply worms, pig's marrow and herbs boiled with a red-haired dog. Bit deaf? Stick a hare's gallbladder and some fox grease in your ear. With a fire in the middle of the room and no chimney, the place would have been full of smoke, so the children might well have had respiratory infections. But people and animals would be snug together. And hopefully the thatch wouldn't catch fire.
4: We were dedicated to killing Nazis. That's what we volunteered for.
5: Guy Martin going for a piece of history. How much further can he go?
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0: Hey, this is Freddie Coleman from Freddie and Harry. 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
1: If they were lucky, the next day would be a Sunday and their only day off. But there was no let-up for Anne, because she'd also have to make everybody's clothes. Starting with a bit of fleece straight off a sheep's back. Marion Knights, a Tudor technology expert, knows Anne's secret.
2: How do we get it from that into some kind of yarn that we can make something out of?
3: Well, that's where this comes in.
2: Ah, the spindle.
3: This is the drop spindle.
2: How does it work?
3: Well, basically, you just spin it. So this twiddles round, and I can feel when there's enough twist because it nips my finger up here. Then you can start
2: pulling
3: this out a bit more.
2: It is very slow, isn't it?
3: Very labour-intensive and slow, yes.
2: How often would people have been doing this?
3: Every time she'd got an empty pair of hands, she would have got the spindle out, you know, waiting for the pot to boil, waiting for the baby to wake up, standing at the well, waiting her turn. This was the only way she could clothe her family.
1: Anne would also have done her own weaving. So what sort of outfit would she have made for her husband, Richard? I'm meeting clothing expert Nina Mikhaila.
2: The thing that sticks out for me more than anything else is how robust all this is. I would have thought that he would have been in rags.
4: Well, no, I don't suppose he'd last very long in the fields in rags. It is very robust. He's got a warm woolen layer on the top, and in fact, the whole thing is lined in another layer of wool.
2: Yeah, you'd be all right in the fields in this. So and what's all this under here?
4: Well, yeah, that's a bit startling, isn't it? He's got red.
2: Wow. Wasn't expecting that.
4: There was a very strong belief in this period that red was a colour that kept you healthy, and it was a good colour to wear near to your skin.
2: And then you've got this shirt underneath that.
4: Yeah, so everyone, man, woman and child, always has a linen layer next to their skin, and that's the bit you can wash, which none of these you could be washed in water.
2: Big question. Vest and pants?
4: No pants, I'm afraid. Most men used their shirt, which was long and split at the sides, so you could tuck the front this way and the back that way, and that was basically your pants.
2: You'd be nice and warm.
4: Yeah.
2: What about the women?
4: Women, absolutely no pants. Long skirts, don't need them.
2: All the time that we've been talking, there's been one item of clothing that's been catching my eye here. Excuse me about this, you'll see why it did attract my attention.
4: I don't know what you're talking about.
2: Are you sure? I didn't realise that ordinary people had cod pieces.
4: Yeah, by this date it was just completely standard wear on men's hose.
2: So that they were taking in the fashion of the richer people and incorporating it into their own clothes.
4: Exactly. I mean, it does seem like a weird fashion, but in the 15th century, the codpiece didn't exist.
2: Yeah.
4: It starts as just a simple flat flap that's used to cover the fly.
2: Yeah.
4: And then human, maybe male nature comes in and it becomes a bit more exaggerated and a bit more padded and embellished until it is, by this date, just standard, almost like the one the king's wearing.
1: But King Henry's influence on Richard and Anne was about to extend even beyond codpieces. It was the summer of 1513, just 4 years into the reign of young King Henry.
2: One morning, Richard got up as usual, went down to the river to fetch a bucket of water, probably had a quick pee in the hedge on the way, when suddenly he was stopped by one of his landowner's servants, who gave him a message, or more likely an order. The lives of Richard and his family were about to be turned upside down by the activities of his firebrand king, Henry VIII.
1: Richard was being called up for military service. During the reign of Henry VIII, an Englishman could be called up at any time to serve his king in battle. And in 1513, that's exactly what happened to Richard Jenkins. The young Henry VIII looked like this, and he dreamt of being a great warrior king and ruling both Scotland and France. So, aged 22,

0: He took his toughest troops and invaded France. James IV of Scotland couldn't believe his luck. With Henry gone, England could be his. So it fell to Henry's queen, Catherine, to recruit an army for him. 25,000 soldiers, including Richard. Poor farmers like him had to provide their own weapons. Luckily, Richard had just the thing. Because in Tudor times, there were sheep everywhere. Hello. Bear with me here. You see, in order to stop them wandering all over the fields and eating the turnips, these things began to appear throughout the Tudor landscape, hedgerows. And to trim those, you needed one of these things, a billhook, which was a simple slashing, scything tool, which you just made the hedges tidy with. With a few modifications, Richard's hedge trimmer was fashioned into a lethal weapon. His local blacksmith simply tweaked the billhook design with a series of nasty twists and turns. Now Richard was ready to take on the Scots.
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1: To find out how, I'm visiting the Royal Armouries in Leeds and meeting curator Andy Dean.
2: Richard wouldn't have been able to escape from going into the army, would he?
3: No, I mean, it's part of that feudal system. So they knew that if the call came, there was no getting out of it. And possibly your wives and your children would come along with you.
2: Oh, really? Why would they do that?
3: Well, it's part of the baggage train. And women had a vital role before the battle and after the battle. I mean, obviously, picking up the bits. But, of course, you're more likely to fight if you feel comfortable. You have your loved ones around you. And, of course, you don't sort of just go somewhere, fight, and come home again. You might be away for 40 days. And so having family around you, then maybe there's a greater reason for the ordinary man to fight harder.
2: Yeah.
1: To get to the battle, Richard, Anne and the kids had to walk about 150 miles sleeping in the fields each night. They couldn't carry much food, so the army often looted from villages along the way.
2: Of course, going to war would have been terrible, but it would have been a bit of an adventure too. Remember, Richard had probably only ever been about 10 miles from his home before, and suddenly off he goes, and he can bring his wife and kids. It would have been like some sort of weird summer holiday, except he might have got killed.
1: Richard would have to summon up the courage to confront one of these guys.
2: So noisy and heavy.
1: I'd have wet myself.
2: What am I going to do against this guy? I don't think this is going to be much use.
3: No, he's almost impervious, but if you came across this guy, actually, you and your mates have got the perfect weapon. You can see where the gaps are. Where would you thrust this spike?
2: Bang.
3: Exactly. So it's gone through his eye socket into his brain. Now, yeah. It's called a billet hook for a reason. What would you do with the hook here?
2: No idea.
3: All right. Well, I would wrap this around the back of his neck, haul him to the ground.
1: Richard would need nerves of steel. But he did also have some protection.
3: This would be the most basic, a jack of plates. The plates inside the linen garment could be made out of horn.
2: This is really heavy, actually.
3: Well, it needs to be heavy, but not so heavy it limits you. And it's protecting, obviously, your engine, heart, lungs. So your engine is protected, but your computer's not. So we need something for the top end of you as well.
2: All right, let's have a computer cover.
3: Yeah. And there would be an armory, and there would be 50, 100 of these, and you'd get one of these, and you'd pad it to make it your own. On it goes.
2: You've
3: got your fill hook. You've got your jack of plates.
2: Here we go.
3: And now, with 20 other blokes all lined up who are motivated, you've suddenly become a very important part of the army.
2: You've got to admit, I am terrifying.
1: When they finally arrived to fight the Battle of Flodden, the English army faced stiff odds, attacking uphill against greater numbers. And the Scots had bigger cannons. If the Scots won and captured a chunk of England, it could have been the end of Henry VIII.
2: Richard watched in awe as he waited for his turn. On one side, you'd got the Scots with their long pikes, which were brilliant against knights in armour on horseback, but weren't nearly as good when it came to close fighting.
1: And they were up against Richard and the other Tudor farmer soldiers, armed with equipment better suited to hand-to-hand combat.
2: Billhooks, which were stabbing and scything weapons.
1: Richard and his comrades began to push the Scots back.
2: Finally, in one last desperate move, the Scottish king charged down right into the heart of the English ranks, but the infantry held firm. They pulled him off his horse and slaughtered him. King James IV of Scotland killed by common farmers with billhooks. The English army had won a famous victory, and Richard could now return home. With his adapted hedge trimmer, our simple farmer had helped save Henry VIII from a humiliating defeat, one that could have ended his entire reign.
1: Phew. And with all that blood, sweat and toil, the Tudors needed to let their hair down.
2: And fun for our Tudor ancestors was pretty much the same as it is today for us. Festivals.
1: Is this the way to Glastonbury?
2: Football.
1: On the Edson.
2: And most important of all, a glass of ale down the pub.
1: And if you lived in Leatherhead, Surrey, this could have been your local.
2: 500 years ago, presiding over everything from the brewing of the beer through to the ladling it out to the guests was a woman, Eleanor Rumming. Can I have a pint, please?
1: This is Eleanor, still welcoming customers to the pub. And the Running Horse is a modern twist on the pub's original name, Rumming's House. Eleanor's life was tough. She'd be up at dawn 7 days a week, fetching water from the river and cleaning up from the night before.
2: She had a kitchen over here somewhere, set away from the pub, and in here she would have made bread and cooked all the meals for the family, and round here you would have had pigs and chickens, and there would have been lots of herbs growing so that she could produce the meat and the medicine for her family. But the most important part of her workplace was here. This would have been where she did the brewing.
1: Eleanor's ale was old school even then. After the barley was malted, she'd have added her own signature mix of herbs like thyme, rosemary, nettle, yarrow and mugwort. It would have been a murky brown brew and tasted sour and smoky. And it would go off pretty quickly because Eleanor didn't use hops, which are important for preserving beer.
2: She produced about 10 gallons a week for her family, and all the rest was put on sale. Because in those days, everybody drank ale, even children. Partly because it was thought to be more nutritious than water, certainly didn't give you the jip like water did, and it made you feel good. We know all about Eleanor from a bloke who stopped off at the pub one night for a drink. And he happened to be Henry VIII's poet laureate, a bloke by the name of John Skelton. And he wrote this poem about Eleanor. From our point of view, it's brilliant because it describes an ordinary person in great detail. You may think he wrote it because he was besotted by her beauty, but in fact, what he says was, her face all boozy, comely crinkled, wonderfully wrinkled, like a roast pig's ear, bristling with hair. It's charming, isn't it?
1: Skelton goes on insulting Eleanor for about 600 lines.
2: But it wasn't just her looks that he was slagging off. This was full-scale character assassination. According to Skelton, she was a sexual deviant, she was a dodgy businesswoman, she cut her ale with all sorts of disgusting stuff. Look at this. And sometimes she blends the dung of her hens. I can't imagine Skelton came back for a second pint, can you?
1: So what's the truth about Eleanor? Jager Wise, 2018 Brewer of the Year, has studied the ancient craft of ale making all the way back to Tudor times.
2: Why does the poem slag her off so much?
4: It's implied quite heavily that she's doing things like watering down the ale or cheating customers.
2: Do you think she really did cheat the customers?
4: Yeah, she was fined 2 pennies for serving false measures. And she was lucky that she was fined. One of the other punishments would have been a thorough ducking in the local pond.
2: Like a witch.
4: Yeah, like and a witch.
2: That's one of the things that strikes me about the poem. She does come across as a bit witchy, doesn't she?
4: There is said to be a relationship between witches and alewives.
1: It's true that alewives would have used a big cauldron, may well have had a cat for pest control, and they did put a broom outside the pub to show the beer was ready. But why would anyone want to demonise women like Eleanor?
4: What begins to happen is the brewing industry begins to become professional. And when that happens, the alewives are a considerable threat. So, what do you do when you're under threat? You spread rumours about them, you spread lies about them. You want to make their product sell less than your product.
2: What about Mr. Rumming? We don't hear much about him. I imagine him as some drunken old sot sitting in the corner while his wife coins it all in.
4: Yes, and there is a reason why alewives are called alewives and not alewomen. It's because most of them were probably married. And Eleanor would have had a certain amount of financial freedom, but it all belonged to their husbands.
1: So Eleanor did all that hard work, didn't directly receive any financial reward, and risked a ducking in the local pond.
5: People have no idea how much NASA has impacted their lives.
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7: Artificial intelligence, it's a revolution.
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13: 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Nice, right? Nice.

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3: We've all seen the pictures and read the stories in the history books about the kings and queens with their power and privilege and silks and furs. But in this series, I want to discover the other side of history.
4: I'm already quite nervous.
3: The side we don't often hear about. How ordinary British people lived their lives. From the Tudors, you'll see why it did attract my attention.
5: Disgusting.
3: To the Victorians.
6: Throw a stone in Victorian London, you will hit a drunken cabman. Is that many of them?
7: We are not amused.
3: From the Georgians.
8: You take the sword.
3: Oh, my God.
9: It's horrible just seeing you do that.
3: To the people who really fought the Second World War. James could hear the ping of bullets and the clatter of shrapnel. One thing's for sure, these people knew the meaning of the word tough. I'll be finding the truth about their daily lives. What they ate.
10: How long would that have lasted?
11: Up to 3 years.
3: How they made a living.
10: There's even value in a rat when it's dead.
3: And those vital necessities of life.
12: What did you do if you wanted to pee?
13: Go in the bucket.
12: The bucket?
3: This is British history from the bottom up.
12: You've got to admit, I am terrifying.
3: This time, I'm heading back to the Victorian age, when Britain ruled the world. And mutton chops weren't just something you ate, they were also lovely whiskers.
14: Why, thank you.
3: Now, while you might be thinking that Victorian Britain was made by a bunch of mustachioed men like him, the truth was very different. Because the unsung heroes who really put the great into Great Britain were just the ordinary folk who had to cope with the most dramatic changes the world has ever seen. While Queen Victoria was busy gazing down from her throne, her loyal subjects were hard at work in factories up and down the land, churning out everything from steam engines to natty clothes and cutlery. But life on the factory floor was cheap. A combination of lethal machinery and long hours meant that gruesome accidents, even death, were never very far away. And right up there in the list of most lethal jobs in Victorian Britain was the match girl. Like Sarah Chapman here, still called a girl when this picture was taken when she was almost 30. In the late 1800s, if you went down the Mile End Road, turned left at a pub called The Swan and down a little alleyway, you'd come to Sarah Chapman's house. She lived in a court just like this one, in a house with her father Samuel, her mother Sarah Ann, and her six brothers and sisters. One of seven kids, Sarah was a feisty young'un with a sharp brain. We know that at school she learned how to read and write. But this, remember, was Victorian Britain, where at the age of 13, working-class kids like Sarah had to put aside such fripperies as education and get themselves a job. And for Sarah, that meant starting work in the same factory as her mum and sister. This is where Sarah worked, the Bryant and May Match Factory. Back in those days, it would have been frenetic around here, with over 1,000 women and girls working here 6 days a week, every week. You see, there was nothing the Victorians loved more than setting fire to things. Lamps, logs, more lamps, and, of course, tobacco. Which meant that the humble match was an invaluable item. This is an old Bryant and May matchbox. And the thing about this match was that it would strike anywhere. As you can see. Yeah, very effective.
4: So effective that by 1860, Bryant and May were churning out 75,000 boxes of the things every day.
3: To keep up with demand, match girls like Sarah were expected to work 14-hour shifts, virtually all of it on their feet. Can you imagine?
4: Luckily, she was promoted, and by 19, Sarah was working as a machinist, the person who cut the matchsticks down to size. If Sarah ever got sick, that was just tough luck. The factory was perfectly entitled to discard her like a, well, like a spent match.
3: For all that, she earned a meagre wage of 5 shillings a week, which is about £16 a week in today's money. But even that could be severely reduced by harsh fines on things like sitting down, being untidy, dropping a match, or even just going to the toilet without permission.
4: Nor was there much let-up when Sarah finally got home. Sam Johnson is Sarah's great-great-granddaughter, and she's here to tell me a bit more about her home life.
5: There were 7 children in the family.
7: Which is why there's so many beds here.
5: Exactly, yes, yes, and they would have all been cramped into a tiny room like this, so maybe that's what created her feisty personality.
7: I bet she was the boss in the bedroom when she was a kid.
5: Absolutely, yeah, chuck the boys on the floor and
7: get a good sleep.
5: Yeah.
4: As for her one day off, well, after a quick breakfast of bread and dripping, it would be out with the broom and on with the housework.
5: The girls, as soon as they were old enough, would have pulled their weight with the housework. So they would do all the washing of the clothes and cleaning the house and getting the baking done, ready for the week.
4: Only then would Sarah finally have been able to put her feet up with a nice cup of tea and perhaps a puff on a pipe. The next morning, and it would be up with the lark for the start of another shift at the factory. But Sarah's life wasn't just exhausting. It was also blooming dangerous. You see, unlike today's safety matches, matchsticks back then were dipped in a chemical called white phosphorus. It was this that made the matches catch fire. But phosphorus comes with some horrible side effects. And there was one that Sarah dreaded above all others.
3: Girls who'd worked here for some time could get a condition which they called fuzzy jaw.
4: It was a terrible disease that caused the bones around the mouth to slowly rot away and emit a foul-smelling pus. As the infection spread, it would lead to horrendous disfigurement, organ failure, and eventually death. Luckily, Sarah escaped this grisly fate, but many of her co-workers, around 1 in 10 of them, didn't. Not that the factory owners seemed to care. Even Sarah's lunch hour was full of danger.
3: The women and girls were forced to eat their lunch on the factory floor, where phosphorus particles could easily get into their food. There was no other space available, and they weren't allowed to eat outside.
4: Health and safety. So bad were conditions in the Bryant and May factory that on the 6th of July 1888, Sarah and her fellow workers downed matchsticks and went on strike.
3: By the end of July, Bryant and May had caved in. The whole thing had been a complete PR disaster for them, and they agreed all the women's demands. You can imagine Sarah and her friends racing out of here, absolutely over the moon.
8: People have no idea how much NASA has impacted their lives.
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14: Artificial intelligence, it's a revolution.
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18: 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I mean, he's just wacko.
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4: On the back of the hard graft of ordinary Victorians, the UK became the richest and most powerful nation on Earth. With all that money rolling in, the Victorians did what great empires have always done. They built things. Huge engineering projects, like railways, bridges, and tunnels. Many of them still in use today. Building these monster projects was the job of the navvies, big strapping blokes like Angus Innes from Glasgow. Now, we don't exactly know what Angus looked like, but we can take a guess, because Scottish navvies like nothing more than dressing up in their spare time, just like teddy boys, mods and Peaky Blinders, to let people know who they were. They sported moleskin jackets, scarlet waistcoats and bright blue caps. This is the kind of place where Angus would have lived. He would have rented a room or part of a room or even part of a bed in a boarding house. It would all have been pretty grim. Most of Angus's time, though, was spent building things, like Glasgow's new sewage system. You see, Victorian Glasgow was dirtier than a badger's bottom. Its slums were so bad, they were almost as disgusting as London's. Coming home at night from the pub, Angus would have constantly had to watch his step for fear of treading in something unmentionable. In this kind of environment, disease was rife. A system of tunnels was needed to get all the sewage out of the city. And it was navvies like Angus who were called on to do the work. After a typical navvies breakfast of six slices of bacon, a loaf of bread, one can of condensed milk and two pints of beer, Angus's 12-hour shift would begin the moment his foreman gave the order. His job was to dig the huge trenches that held the new sewage pipes. Using muscle power alone, Angus was expected to shift a hernia-inducing 20 tonnes of earth a day. The more muck he moved, the more he was paid.
26: Oh.
4: On average, that was about 25 pence a day, the equivalent of about £8. But most of that he would have spent on beer. A mind-boggling gallon a day of the stuff. Oh, cheers. This massive sewage pipe,
3: is an impressive example of the kind of work that navvies were doing here in Glasgow in the 19th century. But to get a more vivid picture of Angus's life, I'm going to travel 30 miles north of here into the Highlands.
4: From census records, we know that by the late 1850s, Angus had up sticks and moved here to the bonny banks of Loch Katrine, where he was helping to build a tunnel to carry clean drinking water into Glasgow.
3: This is the water tunnel, which ran for 30 miles straight into the centre of Glasgow.
4: The census also tells us that Angus was now married, and that his wife Helen and their young family were living here too, no doubt enjoying the peaceful countryside, along with hundreds of other navvies and a bunch of angry locals.
3: Midges.
4: By now, Angus was moving up in the world and had swapped his shovel for a much more important job, using explosives to blast a tunnel through the mountains.
3: Which was, of course, very, very dangerous. In fact, the accident and death rate for navvies was higher than for any other group of workers in the country, and that included coal miners and soldiers.
4: No wonder Angus liked a tipple. At the end of the day, exhausted from blowing up the Scottish countryside, Angus would have rejoined Helen and the kids at the temporary camp beside the loch. Here to tell me more about life inside the camp is local historian Sean Barrington.
0: It was a well-organised community. There'd be the cooking squad, so there'd be no problem getting beef and lamb and pigs and oatmeal porridge. There'd be porridge morning, noon and night.
3: That's astonishing. I would have assumed that a navvy working here would have been three-quarters starved and having the most miserable time possible. But actually what you're describing is something... Yeah, it's rigorous.
0: Yes.
3: But at least your belly's full. Were the women able to work?
0: Oh, the women would be fully employed. There would be laundry that would need to be done.
3: So... lots of meat by day, booze by night, and clean pants.
0: And absolutely.
4: After 4 years of muck, sweat and beer, Angus's time at Loch Katrine finally came to an end. And in 1859, the new water channel he'd helped to build was opened by none other than Queen Victoria.
1: I name this pipeline the Katrine Aqueduct.
4: Navvies like Angus were a special breed.
3: They were itinerant, rootless, often very isolated. It was like you had the working class there and somewhere down here were the navvies at the very bottom of the pecking order. And yet it was people like Angus and his like who built modern Britain with their bare hands, and their legacy is still with us today.
4: The Industrial Revolution really took off under the Victorians. But none of their fancy steam engines, cotton mills, or water pumps would have been any use without coal.
3: Coal powered the Victorian age, and the mining industry was huge. In 1841, nearly 220,000 people worked in the mines. Most of them were men, but around about 5,000 of them were either women or children as young as five.
4: Among these women was one Betty Harris. We don't have any actual photos of her, but she might have looked a bit like this young lass, holding what seems to be a giant tambourine. Betty and her husband lived in a small rented cottage not far from Knowles Pit in Bolton. A place much like this.
3: It was all very cosy. Fire was going all the time, of course. Well, fuel was everywhere, wasn't it? And here's a clue. Tiny little seat, tiny little potty. They had two children, and when they were at work, Betty's cousin looked after them. In order to keep Betty's household going, her cousin did all the housework. She cleaned the house, she went shopping every day, because fridges hadn't been invented yet. She cleaned the courtyard, she did all the washing. Imagine how difficult it would have been keeping things clean with all that smoke and dust about. I don't envy her.
4: But if running a Victorian household wasn't exactly a barrel of laughs, working down the mine was just horrendous. 6 days a week, dressed in trousers and jacket, our Betty would leave the house at dawn and head down pit, where she could spend the next 14 hours on her hands and knees like a beast of burden hauling coal. It's hard to imagine anything more grim.
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4: If you'd like to follow me, please, through these doors.
5: Yep.
3: I've been joined by Denise Bates, whose great-great-great-great-grandmother was a Victorian mining lass like Betty.
5: Can you imagine just schlepping up and down here every single day?
6: I think we sometimes don't realise we're bored.
5: No, we don't, do we?
3: Just like Betty, we're going to have to crawl on our hands and knees to get to the coalface.
5: Whoa! Oh, God, it really hurts your hands.
3: Like most of the women and children who worked in the mines, Betty's job was to drag the big heavy carts used to carry the coal.
5: So this is the conditions that Betty would have been working in, right?
6: Oh, definitely. She reported that she was working in a very nasty pit.
5: Oh! Oh, I can't imagine what it must have been like if these were your working conditions for how many hours a day, do you reckon?
6: 14 hours, depending on demand.
5: Blimey. And would you get up to the surface at lunchtime?
6: Not a chance.
3: More likely to have been a hunk of bread and cheese on the go.
5: Is this the coal face here?
6: Yeah, it looks like it, doesn't
5: it? Yeah. Oh, God, yeah. I should have touched that. So, tell me about Betty.
6: She was working for her husband, which was the practice of females who mined in Lancashire.
5: What do you think their relationship would have been like?
6: Betty mentions that there's an awful lot of domestic violence going on, that there were very many women who were being beaten by the man that they worked for no other reason than their inability to move those trucks as fast as the men wanted.
3: What with the heat, the dust and the regular beatings, life for Betty was about as tough as it gets.
5: When Betty got home from work, usually around 6:30 or 7 in the evening, she would have been absolutely exhausted. She'd have been filthy, sweating, but she would have been far too tired to have a wash before she went to bed. One thing she'd definitely have done, though, is have a decent meal. She'd have needed the calories. Apart from rent, virtually all her money went on food.
3: Victorian delicacies such as tripe, trotters, or budget lamb cuts from sheep that had dropped down dead from disease. Come Sunday, her one and only day off, Betty was then expected to catch up on chores like darning socks and knitting stockings, while hubby put his feet

0: drowned 26 children, prompting a report after a lengthy public inquiry.
1: So the report was published, and as you can imagine, the press were all over it. Here's some of the daily newspapers that came out in May 1842. Some great pictures here. Look, you've got propelling the loaded wagons, digging out the coal. Imagine seeing these for the first time if you didn't know that that kind of thing went on in your country.
0: But the revelations didn't end there.
1: In fact, it wasn't the long hours, the dust, the awful conditions, the industrial accidents that shocked people. It was, believe it or not, the nudity. The girls, they are naked down to the waist. Young females dressed like boys in trousers, crawling on all fours. Any sight more disgustingly indecent or revolting can scarcely be imagined than these girls at work. No brothel can beat it. Disgusting.
0: In actual fact, if it happened at all, such topless working was extremely rare. But still, the report had a dramatic effect. And in 1842, the Mines and Collieries Act put a stop to women, including our Betty, working underground. In Victorian Britain, the place to be was in the city. London might have been filthy and plagued by crime, but by the 1850s, it was the world's largest city. And in just 40 years, its population doubled in size, just like Queen Victoria's waistline.
2: We are not amused.
0: And all those new people meant lots of work for London's cabbies.
3: Cab, sir? Cab?
0: Men like John Cockram. John was born in 1833 and lived in Holborn, an old-fashioned part of London, full of narrow alleyways and densely packed housing. But he was looking to move up in the world.
1: The year is 1851, and 18-year-old John Cockram wants to set up in business. He wants to do exactly what his dad did before him and be the driver of a horse and cab. Hello, Daniel. You are looking so beautiful, aren't you? But sadly, his dad isn't around anymore to show him the ropes.
0: Because when John was 11, his old man had passed away, leaving behind a wife, four kids, and a huge pile of debt. To make ends meet, the young John had been forced to become the main breadwinner. And by 18, he's scrimped and saved enough money to buy himself a horse, hire a cab, and follow in his dearly departed dad's footsteps.
1: But the problem for John was that he looked really young, and on one of his first journeys, he was accused of being a buck, which was the slang word for an unlicensed driver. But he wasn't. He was perfectly legal. He was over 16, and he knew the highways and byways of London, which were the two stipulations. Right, let's go. Come on.
0: Back in the 1850s, London streets would have been filled with horse-drawn cabs just like this, leaving great piles of steaming dung in their wake. But while the middle-class passengers were able to put their feet up and enjoy the view, for working-class lads like young John, the job was relentless, 6 days a week.
1: On an average day, he'd start touting for work about 9 a.m. and finish at midnight. He didn't have a little yellow for-hire sign on the top of the cab. If he wanted to show people that he was available, he held up his whip like this.
3: Where to, love?
0: Sitting on top of his cab, with only a hat and a couple of old coats for protection, John was exposed to the very worst of London's weather. Chucking all that Victorian soot and smog, and the lifestyle of cabbies like John was about as healthy as smoking 40 a day. The money wasn't much better either.
1: To make a profit, he had to work really hard. You only got sixpence a mile for a cab like this, and out of that,

0: for the stabling and feeding of the horse. It's a tough old job.
1: And it was about to get a whole lot tougher. You see, horses can be very temperamental. As poor old John discovered one afternoon, shortly after buying his very own cab, when his horse suddenly bolted, causing his new set of wheels to flip over, leaving John with a hefty repair bill. In fact, accidents like this were pretty common, and more often than not, they were caused by the same thing.
0: Cab drivers were notorious for spending hour after hour in the pub. But did they really? I'll ask a cabbie.
1: Taxi driver Sean Farrell writes a blog on the history of London's cabbies.
2: So, by law, they should have been sitting on the box of the cab, no matter what the weather.
3: Yeah.
2: In truth, they hid inside a pub.
0: Presumably, there must have been examples of cab drivers coming out of the pub hammered and having accidents.
2: Oh, they're numerous. Throw a stone in Victorian London, you will hit a drunken cabman. There's that many of them.
1: But not John Cockrum. Because John, one of the few cabbies who refused to work on a Sunday, didn't approve of the demon drink. So while his fellow cabbies were off getting plastered, John could be found sitting on the taxi rank, reading a book and munching on a popular Victorian dish, salted herring. And before long, he'd signed up to an extraordinary new idea. A scheme to stop cabbies from drinking and driving. I know, mad.
0: I'm not really allowed in here, am I? I'm not a cabbie.
2: You're not, but I might give you my badge.
1: In 1875, John attended the opening of London's very first cab shelter, a place where cabbies could wait for customers without drinking their body weight in beer.
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0: It's great in here, isn't it?
2: Lovely. It's nice and compact in bijou.
0: Yeah. It's a funny shape, though, isn't it? It's really long and thin.
2: They're designed to be the same width and length as the original horse and coach, so they didn't take up no more extra space in the road.
0: Also, so just go cab, cab, cab, little hut, cab, cab.
2: Exactly.
0: Do you think it would have been very similar in Victorian times?
2: Oh, absolutely. You've got electric lighting there. It would have been gas lighting in them days. But they got a gas stove. They would provide hot meals for you, hot tea, coffee. You could even bring a steak and they would cook it for you and charge you accordingly.
1: And while he was getting his protein hit, John could also browse through a selection of complimentary books and newspapers. keeping his brain fit and alert to deal with London's roads and grow his business.
0: By the time the cab shelters were built in the 1870s, John's business was thriving. He ended up, cheers, love, with nearly 30 people working for him and 126 horses. In fact, when he was 68, he sold up and retired on the profits. Not bad for a cabbie, eh? Cheers, mate.
2: Cheers.
1: Victorian Britain was brimming with inventions and people experimenting with new ideas. But forget your Isambard Kingdom Brunels of this world and all those boats and bridges of his, and consider instead another great Victorian advance.
0: It's the invention of modern shopping.
1: You see, with all that new industry, wages were on the up. And for the first time, working people had a bit of money to spend. The canny Victorian shopkeeper was only too pleased to help.
0: By the late 19th century, the competition for customers was really hotting up. 100 years previously, a window display like this one would have been completely unimaginable. The shops had been small, specialist, and staffed by very fierce shopkeepers. But change was on its way, and it was pioneered by women like Esther Brown.
1: Here she is. Esther was born in 1878 in Manchester, where she grew up in a small terraced house. Her dad, Joseph, worked on the trams, while her mum, Margaret, stayed at home looking after Esther and her brother and sister. The Victorians, though, didn't really do childhood, and by the age of 14, Esther had left school and was working on a market stall selling household bits and bobs. But down the market, things were a bit, well, down market. And when Esther was offered a job in a fancy new shop, she jumped at the chance.
0: Esther came up this very road on the first day of her first proper job. The year was 1894 and she was 16. This is Cheetham Hill. It's not the most salubrious part of Manchester, is it? There would have been trams clanging backwards and forwards, lots of new immigrant communities. It would have been noisy, vibrant, energetic, and it was Esther's big day. Her new job was as a shop girl at Michael Marx's Penny Bazaar, which was the very first Marks and Spencer's store. This is the Cheetham Hill M&S now. Well, it was absolutely nothing like that. This was virtually a Victorian pound shop. He kept the stock under tarpaulin in the backyard, and over the front door there was a big scarlet sign that said, "Don't ask the price, it's a penny."
1: Marx's Penny Bazaar wasn't just a bargain hunter's paradise, though. Oh, that is so lovely. You see, for years, if a customer so much as stepped into a shop, they were expected to buy something. But all that was about to change with a little help from Esther.
0: Esther's job was to try to persuade her customers to do something entirely new. In fact, it was so new, they had to invent a word for it, and that word was browsing, looking at the goods without feeling that you had a compunction to buy them. Nowadays, we're all brilliant at browsing, aren't we? But back then, it was a novelty. Oh, look, a rolling pin, I can handle it. A basket, I can touch it. Of course, the downside was that from now on,
1: shoplifting became a big problem.
3: I'm sorry, it must have just fallen in my bag.
0: Once the customer had chosen what they wanted, wooden spoon maybe, a chopping board, four candles, that's actually what these are, then Esther would wrap them all up, but she wasn't allowed to tot up the money. That had to be done by a man. Leanne, can you demonstrate how this procedure works?
11: Certainly.
0: Five pennies. Mm-hmm.
11: Thank you very much. So I would then put this in here. There's half a ball. This will be closed tight. Now I would put this in the slot, send it up through the system.
0: To the cash office?
11: That would go to the cash office. The gentleman would record in the ledger what you'd spent. and he would send you change back the exact same way.
0: A nice, sensible man who would know how to add up.
11: Of course.
0: Not like the giddy girls who wouldn't be trusted with that.
1: While adding up wasn't high on her list of duties, Esther was expected to be smart, polite, and have the constitution of a... Exactly.
0: Anyone who's ever worked in retail knows what it's like standing on your feet all day. But Esther's day started at 6 in the morning, finished 10 or 11 at night, so a 90-hour week in big clumpy shoes, heavy skirt, stiff back, smiling nicely all the time. Must have been so exhausting.
1: And, of course, her customers paid her wages, so they were always, always right.
0: At lunchtime, Esther didn't get much of a break, but Michael Marks was better than most employers. At least he installed gas rings like these in the back office so the girls could get some hot food.
1: Such as that shop girl's favourite, a nice bowl of green pea soup. Lovely. For her efforts, Esther was paid a modest £25 a year, around half of what a male shop assistant earned. But just enough for the odd trip to the music hall on her one day off.
0: Working in the shop is so commonplace nowadays that it's easy to underestimate quite how different it would have been for someone like Esther. In those days, a lot of people thought that shop girls were a bit tainted, like prostitutes, you know, just standing out there in public selling stuff to customers.
1: Happily, though, for Esther, things were beginning to look up. Because as shopping got more and more popular, shops began to move into fancy arcades like this.
0: And as for the women who were working in them, they started to have a career path. They could end up as shop managers. And who was one of the first women to do just that? Esther Brown.
1: Before the Victorian age, travel was a bit of a bore. The fastest thing around had four legs and ate straw. So no wonder the invention of the steam train got everyone, including Queen Victoria, rather excited.
3: Albert, I want one.
12: People have no idea how much NASA has impacted their lives.
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1: But trains weren't just for the rich and famous. They were used by almost everyone.
2: Like this ordinary shoemaker's son from Manchester, who describes one memorable train journey in his diary.
1: It is very strange reading the diary of someone who was born over 200 years ago and is so candid about their life.
2: His name was Edwin Waugh. He was a secretary, writing letters in his office.
1: In Manchester, in the late 1840s, he just turned 30. He lived in Hume with his wife, who looked after the house when he was away working, which is what a Victorian wife would have done in those days. Everything seems hunky-dory. But the diary tells a very different story.
2: Because Edwin was utterly miserable. He and his wife, Mary Ann, weren't exactly love's young dream.
3: Look over there.
2: Went to Rochdale in the evening in company with my wife. Oh, full of unhappy reflections. Oh. And then there was work.
1: Edwin loathed his job and he hated being two-faced, trying to squeeze money out of people who were in debt to his company. He wrote in his diary, "I don't have the beggarly eloquence which can humbug them into a false generosity."
2: For his efforts, Edwin earned about £1 a week, around 130 quid in today's money. But often he wasn't paid at all, prompting him to complain, "My wife and me had just one halfpenny between us, and we knew not where the next meal was to come from." For the long-suffering Mrs. Waugh, it all got too much.
1: After a particularly heated row with his wife, Mary Ann, Edwin describes her packing her bags and heading off for her Aunt Sally's in Rochdale. She even takes the rocking chair with her, so she's clearly not intending to come home. Edwin's response is to turn to drink.
2: But Mary Ann must have had second thoughts, because she eventually returned home, presumably with the rocking chair too. To celebrate their reunion, Edwin splashed out on a pair of railway tickets to that home of holiday fun, Blackpool. Mary Ann was going to be so pleased.
1: On the morning of the Blackpool excursion, Edwin gets up early, tries to wake his wife, but she won't budge. He's not going to let her spoil his day, though. So he gets washed, gets all ready, and leaves the house.
2: Oh, Mary Ann. When he got to the station, Edwin was gobsmacked by what he saw. "I found an astounding gathering of people, upwards of 2,000 persons. You see, to the average Victorian city dweller, the lure of the sea was like human catnip. And beginning in the 1840s, special railway excursions began ferrying hordes of overexcited day trippers to such far-flung locations as Brighton, Bangor, and in Edwin's case, Blackpool.
1: Susan? How are you doing?
4: Thank you.
1: Good to see you. We're going off on a holiday.
4: It's very exciting.
2: To tell me more about Edwin's big day out is railway historian Susan Major.
1: Why was he so excited about this excursion?
4: Well, he had a particular thing about the thrill of being in a crowd. Now, to us, being in a crowd is a nuisance.
1: Yeah,
4: But somebody like him, he felt it made it feel as if it was one world.
1: It was a new thing. It was a modern thing.
4: Oh, definitely.
1: In Edwin's diary, He does say that there were 2,000 people. I thought that was a misprint.
4: No, these were monster trains with monster excursions quite often. You'd find more than one engine pulling up to 100 carriages. There could be 3-4 engines.
2: It would have been like being on the London Tube in the rush hour in June, wouldn't it?
1: People must have felt as though they were being treated as animals.
4: They felt as if they were being dehumanised, so they would bleat and moo and bar.
2: Finally, Edwin's train pulled into Blackpool, where he and his fellow passengers disembarked, and like a crowd of starving penguins, headed straight for the sea.
1: So Edwin comes down the high street from the station, and remember, because the crowd know that they've only got a limited amount of time here, they immediately set to work having a good time.
2: The Blackpool of 1849 didn't yet have its famous tower, or even a pier for that matter. Nonetheless, Edwin was totally smitten.
1: The thing he likes more than anything else, though, is the donkeys. There's little kids who get on them and they won't move. He says everybody is having a good time, except presumably the donkeys. And then towards the end of his stay, he buys 4 chops, raw chops, off some bloke. And then he goes back into town where someone in a shop fries them up for him for 4p. What a way to spend the day.
2: As for his problems, well, they now seemed a million miles away. But things weren't just looking up for Edwin. In a momentous time marked by new railways, new sewage systems, and even modern shopping,
5: goo!
2: The Victorian period was a crucial part of British history, driven by ordinary women and men across the land.

0: would I say I'm ready to be executed? Yeah, I mean, it's not going to be that big deal.
1: We were dedicated to killing Nazis. And that's what we volunteered for.
2: You feel like you have superpowers.
3: If you thought curving space and time is weird, you've heard nothing yet.
4: When in El Salvador, we want the Salvadorians to.
5: Twirl those wheels!
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13: We've all seen the pictures and read the stories in the history books about the kings and queens with their power and privilege and silks and furs. But in this series, I want to discover the other side of history.
14: I'm already quite nervous.
13: The side we don't often hear about. How ordinary British people lived their lives. From the Tudors, you'll see why it did attract my attention.
15: Disgusting.
13: To the Victorians.
16: Throw a stone in Victorian London, you will hit a drunken cabman. There's that many of them.
17: We are not amused.
13: From the Georgians.
18: You take the saw.
13: Oh, my God. It's horrible just seeing you do that. To the people who really fought the Second World War. James could hear the ping of bullets and the clatter of shrapnel. One thing's for sure, these people knew the meaning of the word tough. I'll be finding the truth about their daily lives. What they ate.
14: How long would that have lasted?
18: Up to 3 years.
13: How they made a living.
14: There's even value in a rat when it's dead.
13: And those vital necessities of life.
14: What did you do if you wanted a pee?
18: Guy in the bucket.
14: The bucket?
13: This is British history from the bottom up.
14: You've got to admit, I am terrifying.
13: This time, I'm going back over 200 years to Georgian Britain. Nowadays, it's seen as a period of great sophistication and elegance.
19: Darling, where did you get that dress? May I have the next dance?
13: But for ordinary people, it was far from that. For them, the Georgian period was particularly cruel and nasty. In everything from laws to living standards, there was a huge chasm between the poor and the wealthy. But some of those who came from the wrong side of the track weren't prepared to accept their dreary lot. Jack Rann, who was born in 1750, was one of them. Here's Jack.
15: Right there.
13: Like many ordinary families of the time, Jack's was dirt poor. They would most likely have lived all together in just one room with no running water and just a bucket for a loo. We think his dad was a peddler, a street seller earning maybe 6 or 7 shillings a week. Just 35 quid in today's money. Which meant that most of the family's money was spent on bread. Certainly not on fun. And yet, just to rub it all in, Jack lived in a city that was oozing with luxury and pleasure. Bath. The go-to tourist destination for Britain's rich and privileged. They came here to party, sample the spa waters, and generally ponce around.
19: Oh, the heartache!
13: But at least the Toffs provided a business opportunity for a certain canny young someone. Yep, no school for him. Instead, he'd be following in the footsteps of his dad. 12-year-old Jack regularly used to pitch his peddler's cart in the city centre, in the square, selling Georgian delicacies like pastries and oranges. His customers were the high society men and women, strutting around like peacocks with their hair piled high on their head. Like a glossy magazine centre spread there, right in front of him. And the more he saw of it, the more he wanted a piece of the action. And quite frankly, he wanted to look cool enough to get some of the girls. Jack saw his chance in the Georgian lust for high-speed travel. For Jack, the growing numbers of wealthy travellers whizzing around the country in fancy carriages meant the chance of Jack going places too. When he was just 18, he got the plum job in this new world of high-speed travel. He became a coachman and was soon running all the transport for a large household. Chris Thompson is an expert on the sort of life Jack would have had. That coat that you're wearing, that to me is traditional coachman's clobber, am I right?
17: Yeah, great coat. Has many capes for keeping out the weather and is very heavy and warm. So in inclement weather, it would be something of a saviour. In warm weather, it wasn't too good. And Jack would have worn something like this.
13: Yeah. What hours would he have worked?
17: Long hours, long into the night. If his employer requested to travel overnight, then Jack had to be at the ready. On a daily basis, he would probably work from dawn till dusk.
13: And Jack wasn't exactly raking it in. He'd get just £10 to £15 a year, a couple of grand today, although he did get meals and accommodation thrown in. Regular public stagecoaches were uncomfortable and packed tight with smelly passengers. But Jack's was in a different class.
20: It's beautifully padded. It's like your sofa at home and you're just sitting there watching the telly.
13: When Jack reached one of the new coaching inns to overnight, his passengers went inside to relax with a hot meal and a freshly made-up bed. But
20: Jack's long day wasn't over until he'd washed, brushed and fed the horses. Often, his own bed was right beside them, along with any fleas and ticks that might happen to be crawling around. One thing was for certain. Being a coachman was not giving Jack the glamour that he craved.
13: What he wanted was the fat cat lifestyle of his wealthy passengers.
20: He'd seen them hand over wads of cash every time they stopped to pay for the fancy wine and the gorgeous meals while he had to bed down in the stable. It was time for a career move. Jack was about to become a highwayman.
13: Yeah! Stand and deliver! Even back then, highwaymen were romantic figures, more daring and glamorous than bog-standard robbers.
20: The mid-Georgian period was the heyday of the highwayman. There were loads and loads of travellers around. There was no organised police force to catch them. And like most highwaymen, and indeed highway women, Jack would ride up to the coach with the travellers in it. He would shout, "Your money or your life," and he would wave his pistol.
15: Yeah.
20: But it was extremely dangerous. Passengers could carry guns too.
21: If there's one thing I've learned in my time as a crime writer, it's that there are a million and one motives for murder.
22: The first Assyrians came into view.
23: This is the story of when Britain was in the eye of the storm.
22: Are any of these alien worlds alive? Animals, insects, disappearing into their surroundings.
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3: So Jack knew the risks, but he was determined that even if his career was going to be really short, at least it would be fun and exciting and just great. So he dressed like a dandy. He had these silk breeches, and each one was tied with 8 silver strings at the knee. So he got the nickname 16 String Jack, which is a pretty good nickname, isn't it? And there was one victim who remarked, "Jack behaved exceeding civil and rather begged for the money than used any violent means." He was so cool. Yeah, we run the roads. Yeah, we run the roads. As Jack notched up success after success. Yeah, we run the roads. Yeah, we run the roads. As Jack notched up success after success, he was caught and tried not once, but an incredible 17 times. And on each occasion, silver-tongued Jack outwitted the judge and charmed the jury. But finally, in 1774, Jack was accused of stealing from the king's daughter's chaplain. What's wonderful is that you can hear Jack's brass cheek and his accent in the court transcript. He says, "I knows no more of it than a child does unborn. They have said false things to you." But Jack had made a fateful error. The court didn't take kindly to the princess's pastor being called a liar. He was found guilty, and this being the Georgian era, he was sentenced to death. But in true Jack style, he enjoyed a saucy last supper with the governor of Newgate Prison and 7 delightful young ladies. The next day, a showman to the end, he danced a high jig on the scaffold before the noose tightened around his neck. In Georgian times, Britain began to rule the waves and ordinary men went off to sea, exploring, trading and generally enjoying themselves far too much in ports across the globe. That's me wages gone. Hello, big boy. Another drink, anyone? One such man was a 24-year-old Irish sailor called John Mara. He was minding his own business one day in 1770, just hanging out in a lively port on the Asian island of Java, having a drink down by the harbour, checking out the girls.
4: Oi, you! Grab him! Come here!
3: When suddenly, John was surrounded by British Marines.
5: Are you employed?
3: They were looking for crewmen.
5: Who are you working with?
3: And had the right to force any seaman between 18 and 55 to join their ship,
5: pushing that,
3: whether he wanted to or not.
5: Right, get over there.
3: John had no choice. He'd been press-ganged. About a quarter of the Navy's sailors were recruited like this. So who exactly was behind John's dastardly kidnap? None other than the famous explorer, Captain James Cook. John was now a sailor in Cook's crew on board HMS Endeavour. John Mara soon calmed down. He admitted that one ship was pretty much as good as any other and that only a fool would want to stay in this disease-ridden port. So he was welcomed on board.
6: Mama told me to never look back, she said, strap your things tight across your back.
3: In Georgian times, there was no such thing as cabins for ordinary seamen. So, when John first got on board, he would have been given a hammock, would have gone below and found somewhere to put it, and that would have been his living quarters for the rest of the voyage. But at least he travelled light, so storage of all his worldly goods wouldn't be a problem. These were called ditty bags. This was where each sailor kept his spare change of clothes, his mementos, his knife, his Bible. That was the lot. And John wouldn't even have had a uniform to worry about because he wasn't a

0: an officer.
1: Strap your things tight across your back, honey.
0: So this is where the men lived, and down here was the officers' quarters. And if any of the sailors just went beyond that line, they could be shot by a marine. If you just looked an officer in the eye, then you could be punished for dumb insolence. But look at the difference. This was how the officers lived.
2: John became a gunner's mate. His job was to keep the cannons secure and the powder dry. He also made sure all the ship's ropes, pulleys and sails were in good order. He'd work 4 hours on, 8 off, with extra time off when they reached port. Most days, John would be faced with just endless skies and endless seas. But it wasn't exactly peaceful.
0: It's hard to imagine, but this deck would have been covered in goats, sheep and chicken, even cows. And some of the men had clubbed together and brought a pig on board.
2: And all those animals would have created a right old mess. One that John and the other seamen would have to clean up.
0: Everyone knows that sailors used to scrub the decks, and I'd always assume that that meant with a scrubbing brush, but it didn't. This is what they used. This is, it's like a square of sandstone, and you stuck a peg in it like that, and you went back and forward and back and forward day after day. Essentially, it was a discipline thing. It just kept the lads from arguing and thumping each other. But it had a secondary effect, which they weren't at all aware of, is that it kept the germs down. So, essentially, ships were a pretty healthy place to live.
2: Though, after a few months at sea, there'd be less mess to clean up because all the animals would have been eaten. Sophie Forgan, an expert on Georgian naval cuisine, knows what kind of food John would have been left with.
3: That's a bit of really manky salt pork.
0: Now, that is as solid as a rock. How long would that have lasted?
3: Well, they did last up to 3 years, but pretty awful by that time.
0: It must have been incredibly salty.
3: Very, very salty. But one way you got rid of the salt was to put the joints in a small net and tow them behind the ship to wash some of the excess salt off.
0: Is it right that occasionally John would be treated to something weird like albatross?
3: It is right. Everything they shot was eaten. The only one they turned their backs on was walrus. The sailors said, no way.
2: But there was one fate even worse than walrus for breakfast. Scurvy. On long voyages, it was the biggest threat to John's life. The disease was caused by a lack of vitamin C, and on some ships, it killed half the crew.
0: Men like John were terrified of scurvy, and you can't blame them. It was absolutely horrible. Your skin started to go pale, your eyes sunk in, your gums went all swollen and bloody, your teeth fell out, you got covered in bruises, then your arms and legs started to go black. Death, when it came, was a blessed relief.
4: We were dedicated to killing Nazis. That's what we volunteered for.
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0: Luckily, John never got scurvy. And travelling at a modest speed of just under 10 miles an hour made it as far away as it's possible to be from Britain, the South Pacific. He must have thought he was in paradise.
1: In Tahiti, he got friendly with the local chief, who apparently offered him his own house, his own land, and the prettiest girl in the village to be his wife, chosen from among a dozen maidens. John was over the moon. What an offer! Let's get out of here! And being a strong swimmer, he knew when to make his move. He waited till the sails were being lifted and the anchor was being weighed, and sprinted to the side, dived overboard and began swimming through the crystal clear waters towards paradise. Unfortunately, he was spotted, he was dragged back and brought dripping into the ship to be punished by the captain. This is what he would have got, the cat of nine tails. Wham! But he wouldn't have been standing up. He would have to lie down like this. And this was known as kissing the gunner's daughter and get whacked on the back and on the bottom. Dozen lashes, that was the standard dose. Although, quite honestly, for a bloke like Mara, I don't think it would have made any difference.
0: After 5 years sailing around the world with Cook, John finally returned to Britain. He'd made a bit of money, and he could have called it quits, settled down in Ireland in a cottage by the sea.
1: But he didn't. Grog got the better of him, and he drank it all away. And the last time we ever hear of him is in a port on the coast of Australia, looking for another berth, another ship, and another adventure.
0: One thing you definitely didn't want to be in Georgian times was ill. You might find yourself being bled for acne.
2: Oh,
0: or get tobacco smoke blown up your bottom to cure a headache. And as for surgery, even if you could afford it, run a mile if you're able to. If you were poor, naturally, you'd be stuffed either way, unless you happen to be in the right place at the right time, which surprisingly could be somewhere round here. It's just another day in London's most notorious district, Jacob's Island, near London Bridge. Also

0: known as the capital of cholera or the Venice of slums. Houses rotted by dampness, windows covered in paper and rags, the whole place overcrowded with people and dirty-faced kids swarming everywhere.
1: One of the residents, 60-year-old Elizabeth Regan, is woken up really early by the racket of people clattering past. When she's emptied the contents of her chamber pot out of the window, she pops out and joins the queue for the pump to get some water for her stew.
0: In Georgian times, 60 was considered pretty ancient, so Elizabeth was probably shacked up with her grown-up children, helping out with the cooking and the shopping. Nearby Borough Market was the perfect place for her to bag a bargain.
1: This particular morning, she was rushing down Borough High Street, avoiding all the crowds of people and all the horse-drawn carts. And as she's crossing the road, she trips over. A cart runs over her leg. Multiple compound fractures. And remember, in those days, there were no ambulances, no NHS. But she's very lucky because the accident has happened just outside one of the most important hospitals in London that's been here since medieval times, St Thomas's.
0: There must have been a friendly bystander who helped her limp to the door. Then Elizabeth would have been carried up these stairs.
1: 52 ancient, cranky wooden steps. You really do feel like you're walking back into history.
0: Next, bleeding, in pain, and on the edge of consciousness, Elizabeth wouldn't have been certain that the hospital would even admit her. Julie Mathias knows all about the history of St Thomas's.
1: If I came here, I've had a road accident, my legs are all smashed up, my mates carry me here, dump me on the floor, what would be your response?
2: Well, you would actually be quite fortunate in that case because the hospital provided one ward to access cases of an emergency such as yours.
1: Casualty? So
2: I've
1: actually come to
2: priority patients, yeah. As you were, yes, indeed.
0: So things are sort of looking up. Despite being from the worst postcode in London, Elizabeth had a world-leading surgeon on her case. I'm going to put myself in her place to get an idea of what Elizabeth went through in Europe's oldest operating theatre. Karen Howell is my surgeon. Scary.
1: Karen, presumably you're going to operate on me because you've got the pinafore on.
3: That's right. I'm the operator for today, the surgeon for you, so I'm hoping to amputate your leg.
0: Elizabeth must have been a tough cookie, but this experience would have terrified her.
1: I must admit, I'm already quite nervous. Just below me here.
3: Yeah.
1: Yeah. Look at this. This sawdust presumably is for collecting my blood and bits and pieces.
3: You got it? That right. That's actually for to stop the blood going through the floorboards. The church is below us.
1: There was a church under the other. I don't want to drip on the congregation.
3: That's right. Yeah.
0: But fear not, Elizabeth. You're getting high-tech treatment. The operating table was the latest design, featuring a pop-out platform for Elizabeth's good leg, even a headrest, and the table was a handy height for holding her down. Thoughtful touch.
3: Tourniquet is on to limit the damage. We're managing your blood so that when we cut, I don't lose much blood.
0: But that wasn't all Elizabeth had to cope with. She suffered this indignity in front of crowds of people who were making an incredible amount of noise, yelling at the assistants to keep their heads out of the way. There would be a few medical students, naturally, but in some hospitals, they actually issued tickets. There was no anaesthetic, just a piece of leather to chew on and maybe a prayer before the chop came.
3: In the 18th century, Georgian method is circular action on one knee. Are you ready?
1: Yeah.
3: We have permission to amputate and you're bracing yourself. It's an old technique they call the tour de maître. Master's round, goes round like this, and you can see what's going to happen. So we're ready and sort of say, and pull out.
1: Whoa, so that's just splitting me right open all the way around.
3: And the idea was then you take the saw.
1: Oh, my God.
3: We know really it's about 6 to 8 cuts. Through that one bone, very fast saws they are.
1: It's horrible just seeing you do that.
3: But then that is the bone through.
1: So my leg's gone now?
3: Yeah, there's no leg there now.
1: Yeah.

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5: Elizabeth began to faint, but got a hefty slap to keep her conscious. With blood everywhere, she must hang on in there.
6: The arteries are now severed. We need to act quickly to close up the wound. Basically, we put a thread through there, like this big thick thread, and tie it like a drawstring bag.
5: The operation was a success. Well, at least Elizabeth didn't die on the operating table. But then came the tricky bit, recovery. Thanks to the unsanitary conditions in the hospital, Elizabeth's chance of survival was just one in three. Despite her ordeal in the operating theatre, Elizabeth didn't make it. She never left the ward. Within a week, she died of infection. And yet, within 50 years, the medical profession had started to become aware of bacteria and began cleaning their surgical instruments and their operating theatres. Although, sadly, for one brave Georgian, that came too late. One of the biggest problems for the poor in Georgian times was that they were powerless to change their lot. Ordinary people couldn't vote, so the laws were made by the rich and for the rich.
7: Damn well hang.
5: And to keep the working class under control, the powerful voted in a long list of crimes you could be hanged for. Over 200 of them, in fact. You could be strung up for anything from, destroying a toll gate to impersonating a Chelsea pensioner.
8: How dare you!
5: But even more serious was pinching the toff's game. Local rumour down here in Hampshire at the time suggested that Charles Smith was a practitioner of the dark art of poaching, although no one had ever actually seen him do it. This looks like Charles in 1821, aged 28, with his son. Standing at 6 foot tall when the average was just 5 foot five, he was thought a rather romantic figure. He even married above his station. Charles lived with his wife, who was the daughter of a wealthy farmer, and his kids, and his little terrier, in a cottage very much like this one. So he'd got a roof over his head, probably thatch like this one. This is actually quite gorgeous, isn't it? But to feed his family, Charles needed money. Some of it came from his day job as a casual labourer. He could get the occasional day digging ditches, lugging clay around at the brick kilns, scraping the skins at the tanners. And back in the old days, that might have been enough to buy things like butter, cheese,

0: the occasional bit of meat for dinner. But getting food on the table was getting harder and harder. A run of terrible harvests, new food laws and fat landowners jacking up their prices changed everything. Now, to avoid starvation, families like Charles's had to spend all their money just to buy the basics. This is how the food would have been cooked, although it would have been pretty rudimentary. Something like tatters and shake, which was potatoes with salt on it, or a flatbread, like something that you get in the kebab shop, the difference being that there was no meat in it. In fact, they had virtually no protein at all.
1: I want some protein.
0: And in 1816, the government made it illegal for ordinary people to hunt and kill any sort of game, even wild rabbits.
1: Oh, courgettes and butter.
0: So while the rich had more fine food than they could fill their faces with,
1: Turbot.
0: Charles and his family were starving.
1: Halibut.
0: Charles's local landowner was an aristocrat called Henry Temple Viscount Lord Palmerston, which is a bit of a mouthful, and he was the future Prime Minister. He loved having fancy parties for his hunting friends, and his estates were jam-packed full of deer and pheasant and partridge and all sorts of yummy treats. So if a man's kids were hungry, what else was he supposed to do? Charles turned to poaching. Seb Littlewood is an expert on poaching in Georgian times.
2: What kind of snares or traps did Charles use?
3: There were small traps, like these small animal traps.
2: So what is that? It looks like a trap for fairies.
3: Yeah, it's about the right size. So this is how this operates. So it's sprung by pushing this down. You open the teeth, and then we clip that up like that.
2: OK, so it's all set for the rabbit.
3: Along comes Mr. Rabbit.
2: Yep.
3: La, la, la, la, la, la, la, la, la.
2: Oh, God, it's so horrible, isn't it?
3: It's not nice.
2: And presumably, the thing about leaving a few of these around is that it means the gamekeeper will know that there are poachers about.
3: If the gamekeeper comes across them, he knows people out and about. Poacher comes back to check his traps.
2: Gotcha.
3: Yeah,
2: yeah.
0: So a rabbit trap could become a trap for the poacher who set it.
2: So if Charles wanted something much bigger and much more effective, what might you do?
3: Well, there is this option. I suppose something like this.
2: Hey. Would you actually be able to bring down something like a rabbit with that?
3: You would. Although it's a musket, it works much the same way as a modern shotgun.
2: Oh, so you put pellets in it?
3: Pellets in it. This was a scatter shot, meant that hopefully anything sort of 10, 15 yards away, you're going to hit it.
2: But isn't there a big drawback to using a gun? The bang?
3: The bang, the size, absolutely. Yeah. Generally, the whole idea about poaching is you're relying on stealth, on a level of secrecy. Something like this, you're going to hear it from half a mile away.
0: But Charles was presented with an irresistible opportunity. On the 22nd of November 1820, there was a big and noisy local festival.
1: Oh, revel, revel, revel, I do love a revel.
0: None of the revellers, Charles figured, would hear his musket in the distant woods.
4: People have no idea how much NASA has impacted their lives.
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2: When it was dark, Charles went over to his hiding place, produced his musket, and he would have had a big tunic on with a pocket in it down here somewhere, and he would put the butt in it to support it, and then he would sneak out, hoping that before morning he would have been able to find something warm and furry with which he could feed his family the next day. The weather was perfect. Just enough moon to light the way, and just enough wind in the trees to mask the sound of footfall. Taking his terrier, Charles made his way to collect his brother-in-law, John Poynter. Then the two of them pressed on to the plantation of Palmerston's estate, with all its rich pickings. Cautiously, they crept to the spot where they'd seen pheasants roosting earlier. Charles raised his gun. But unfortunately, Deputy Gamekeeper Robert Snellgrove was a party pooper who'd rather be lying in wait for poachers than revelling. As soon as he heard Smith's gun, he was after them. Snellgrove caught up with them, and as he did so, there was a bang and an almighty cloud of smoke. It cleared to reveal Snellgrove bleeding badly from his thigh. The poachers were nowhere to be seen. Charles Smith went on the run, but Snellgrove had seen his face clearly enough to identify him. It took them over a year to catch up with Charles, but eventually he was tried in Winchester, and on March the 23rd, 1822, he was hanged. Charles was one of the last men hung for poaching under the Georgians. He was unlucky. Just a year later, the law was changed and poaching was no longer punishable by death. In Georgian times, the countryside was beginning to get crowded. So a lot of ordinary country folk started heading off to the cities. And nowhere was a more seductive destination than the booming capital. In the 1730s, the whole of London was squashed into a fraction of its size today. London started here, round about Tower Bridge, that's there, and stretched about a mile in this direction over towards Westminster. And that was London, and it was ram-packed full, about 700,000 people and dogs and horses and other animals. And amongst this hurly-burly was a woman called Elizabeth Bowman. She's in there somewhere. That's her. Elizabeth was one of the many young single women who saw an opportunity to make money from Georgian London's expanding population. 6 days a week, she'd get up at sunrise and leave her small rented room to come shopping here at Covent Garden Market. It was the best place in London to buy juniper berries, herbs and spices, because Elizabeth was a maker and seller of the capital's most popular recreational product, gin. In Georgian times, in London, they were knocking back an incredible 7 million gallons of gin every year. It's stupid. 2 pints of gin every week for every adult. Oh, thank you. 2 pints is what we drink on average per year. I mean, all right, I'm slightly more than the average, but you know what I mean. Anyway, Elizabeth certainly had a lot of eager customers for her product, but what was her life like? Anastasia Miller is an expert on drinking in the 18th century. do you reckon a woman like Elizabeth would have got involved in the gin-making trade?
3: Because if you were a good girl, you would want to do something where it's honourable enough that you could sell something, you could make something, you could make enough of a profit.
2: So you're implying that she could avoid the sex trade?
3: She could avoid the sex trade.
2: An incredible 20% of Georgian London's young women were involved in the sex trade, whereas selling and making gin was considered far more respectable. For Elizabeth, it meant she could afford a new bonnet when she needed, or visit one of the new theatres that were springing up around Covent Garden. And she might even treat herself to a ball of scented soap for her daily ablutions. Making gin was a bit of a dodgy business. First, Elizabeth probably blagged a jug or two of rough, neat spirit from the local distillery. No questions asked. OK, so Elizabeth's got some of this dodgy stuff. She takes it home.
3: Yes.
2: What does she do?
3: Well, she's going to make it into gin. Easiest way is you take your spirit. And she probably used, just regular old crockery jugs, things like that. Now, here's the important part. She had to have juniper.
2: Is that the thing that really marks gin out?
3: That is what gin is.
2: But juniper berries were pricey and might sometimes have been beyond Elizabeth's budget.
3: Other way to do it, to get that piney smell, was to use this.
2: Piney? I know what that is. Is that paint stripper?
3: Well, that's oil of turps.
2: Turps?
3: Yeah.
2: They used to tip turps into the gin.
3: Well, they also used to take oil of vitriol to give it a little bit of peppery bite.
2: Which is what?
3: Sulfuric acid.
2: Oh, that's ridiculous.
3: Oh, I know.
2: And if she was feeling creative, Elizabeth may have added her own herbs and spices as well.
3: Seal this up. Let it sit overnight and you're done. You've made gin.
2: Once Elizabeth had made her gin, the next challenge was to flog her dodgy home brew. One of the most horrible things confronting Elizabeth daily would have been the sheer filthiness of London. There'd have been rubbish strewn all over the place, pigs snorting everywhere, and in the days before main sewers had been put in, human effluent was just chucked into the street, or else whoosh, went straight into the River Thames. Elizabeth would have had to walk many miles a day through this without wellies or a face mask, just to get to her customers. Where and when was gin sold?
3: They sold it everywhere. They went up and down the streets to do it, but the best place to sell gin was if you showed up to places where people gathered. And you're looking at hangings at the Tyburn Tree. If you're going to go see a proper set of hangings for the day, you're going to need refreshment. You're going to need gin.
2: After spending the day at the gallows, Elizabeth might have found some more thirsty customers at the local fight night.
3: Women used to do bare-knuckle fighting, because it's another way to make money, and they'd be selling gin as a refreshment, but they also gave it away as a prize.
2: Really?
3: Ladies love gin.
2: But unfortunately, ladies loved it too much, as did men, and quite a few children. By the 1730s, gin was no longer just a recreational drug. Londoners had become hopelessly addicted to the tipple Elizabeth was selling. So the government banned hawking gin on the streets, and that meant Elizabeth's livelihood was seriously under threat. Desperate for an income, she moved her gin operation underground and found a clever way to advertise her bootleg, a puss and mew. What you do, you fancy a gin, right? And you stand, this is absolutely true. You would stand outside it going, puss, puss, puss, puss, puss, puss, puss. Inside, Elizabeth would hear it and she would reply, mew, mew, mew, mew. So the bloke knew that it was time to put his penny in or his tuppence if he wanted a double. And then she would pour the gin out and it would come down that spout and he would get out his pewter mug and drink it. It was a bit like ordering a burger from a drive-in. But in spring 1738, Elizabeth's luck finally ran out. She was snitched on for selling gin and sentenced to 2 months' imprisonment at the Tothill House of Correction. Georgian houses of correction were pretty brutal places. Inmates like Elizabeth were forced into hard labour. They used to have to spend the whole day hammering away at tough hemp plants to extract the fibres for rope making. They lived in squalid, cramped conditions. The food was meagre. The whippings were frequent. All for committing the crime, basically, of being a poor person trying to get a living in a rich man's world. After prison, Elizabeth disappears from the historical records. Maybe she stopped selling gin. Or maybe this canny operator became even better at hiding her trade. For ordinary people in Georgian Britain, whether gin hawkers, sailors or poachers, life was a hell of a struggle. But I'm just in awe of their spirit of survival.

0: Would I say I'm ready to be executed? Yeah, I mean, it's not going to be that big deal.
1: We were dedicated to killing Nazis. And that's what we volunteered for.
2: You feel like you have superpowers.
3: If you thought curving space and time is weird, you've heard nothing yet.
4: When in El Salvador, we want the Salvadorian suit.
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1: We've all seen the pictures and read the stories in the history books about the kings and queens with their power and privilege and silks and furs. But in this series, I want to discover the other side of history.
2: I'm already quite nervous.
1: The side we don't often hear about. How ordinary British people lived their lives. From the Tudors, you'll see why it did attract my attention.
3: Disgusting.
1: To the Victorians.
4: Throw a stone in Victorian London, you will hit a drunken cabman. Is that many of them?
3: We are not amused.
1: From the Georgians.
5: You take a saw.
1: Oh, my God.
6: It's horrible just seeing you do that.
1: To the people who really fought the Second World War. James could hear the ping of bullets and the clatter of shrapnel. One thing's for sure, these people knew the meaning of the word tough. I'll be finding the truth about their daily lives. What they ate.
7: How long would that have lasted?
8: Up to 3 years.
1: How they made a living.
7: There's even value in a rat when it's dead.
1: And those vital necessities of life.
7: What did you do if you wanted to pee?
9: Go in the bucket.
7: The bucket?
1: This is British history from the bottom up.
7: You've got to admit, I am terrifying.
1: The Nazis were the most terrifying enemies in one of the nastiest wars in history. But taking them on wasn't just down to men like him. Britain fought the Second World War with a bunch of ordinary office workers, grocers, bakers and housewives. We know the result, but what was it really like for ordinary Britons caught up in it all? Most of the people who still remember the Second World War were only children at the time, but even though they were just kids, a lot of them still have vivid memories of having to seek shelter because their country was under brutal attack. In 1940, 8-year-old Babs Clark and her family found themselves in the thick of it all in London's East End. So what did Babs's mum do? She grabbed the kids and headed for the countryside. Bye-bye. Thousands of parents had the same idea. Nearly a million schoolchildren were packed off to the country. Babs and her mum and sister Jean ended up in Torquay. It was amazing. They had a small cottage on a farm and went to a local school. Best of all, they could play on the beach every day, safe from the bombs. Or so they thought. Babs, now in her 80s, still remembers one particular incident like it was yesterday.
10: There was a couple of planes coming in from the sea. And I was saying to my sister, I wonder what they are, Jean. And it was two Messerschmitts. And they machine gunned the beach we were on. Because we came home full of it, telling my mum, and I won't say the actual words my mum said, but in other words, it was so-and-so that for a game of soldiers. We're going back to London. I'd rather have the bombs coming down than the bloody Germans machine gunning my kids.
1: Babs and her mum and sister hot-footed it back to the family home in Bethnal Green. Which was yours?
10: This one.
7: So, when you got back to London, what was your house like?
10: It was all right, apart from the fact we had to have a tarpaulin over the roof. because the roof had got blown off during the Blitz.
7: And you still live there?
10: Oh, yeah. Yeah, of course you did.
1: The family's unscheduled break in Torquay may well have saved their lives. And after Hitler had had his way with the East End, it was even more fun than the beach. If, well, a little dangerous. More of a problem for growing kids was food. The government was keen to make sure nothing got wasted.
2: To make sure Britain didn't run out, the amount of food everybody could eat was rationed. And every time you wanted to buy something, you got a stamp in this, your ration book.
1: For Bab's mum, it was a right old drag. Stuff this for a game of soldiers. And provided for only a limited menu.
2: This is what Babs would have been allowed in her rations. A couple of pints of milk, some sugar, a little bit of cheese, some jam, some marge, some lard, one egg and some egg powder, this much meat and a few sweets. It would make a lovely meal, wouldn't it? But it had to last Babs a whole week.
1: The government was full of useful advice on how to make everything go further. But there was one thing that wasn't in short supply for Babs and her family, greens.
5: We hate spinach.
10: We had our allotment and we grew a lot of veg and our allotment was in there. My dad used to be quite proud of that allotment, what things he grew. Yeah.
2: What did your mum make you?
10: Stew. We used to have a lot of stews.
9: If there's one thing I've learned in my time as a crime writer, it's that there are a million and one motives for murder.
11: The first Assyrians came into view.
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1: After tea, as night fell, Babs and her mum and sister would head down to the newly built Bethnal Green tube station. EastEnders depended on the underground as the best place to hide from Hitler's bombs.
2: My mum got a bunk down here for
3: us. A bunk?
2: Yeah, it was a three-tier bunk. Bottom, middle and top.
1: There was loads of space because the rails hadn't yet been laid in the new station. But it's surprising the bunks didn't collapse. They'd been assembled by Boy Scouts from a flat pack.
4: How far down that tunnel did you used to sleep?
2: I wouldn't like to say how many yards, but it was a good 10, 15-minute walk. It was quite a way down.
4: And you didn't feel claustrophobic?
2: No, no. I mean, you had the bunks either side and the walkway in the middle, and I think it's because we knew so many people. My mum had stopped and talked to them, and you got to your bunk in the end.
4: What did you do if you wanted to pee?
2: Go in the bucket.
4: The bucket?
2: Yeah, they had buckets. Very so far along.
4: Yeah.
2: With a curtain round it. Very smelly. Poor.
1: Apart from the smell, it all sounds rather jolly. It was like an underground town, with a library, doctor's surgery...
5: Say, ah.
1: ..and a hall for weddings or parties. Every time a soldier came home, they had a jolly shindig.
4: Did you feel safe here?
2: Yeah. But there again, you see, I had my mum and my sisters, so I felt safe because I was with them.
4: I wonder if you left anything down there.
2: Bit of chewing gum. I stuck it on one of the walls.
4: Could still be there, couldn't it?
2: I reckon it still is there, yeah.
1: But the fun was about to come to a juddering halt as once again the realities of war hit home. On the 3rd of March 1943, an incident took place at Bethnal Green, which in moments became a major tragedy.
4: It was a rainy night. The air raid siren went off at 8:17. People started coming down into the tube as they always did. But at that moment, anti-aircraft guns began to start firing in Victoria Park, just over the road there. So more and more people came down, and it was very dark. They only got one light because of the blackout, and there weren't handrails here then like there are now, and all the steps were really slippy, and a woman tripped over with her son, and some old chap fell on top of them, and more people kept pressing down until they were right up to the ceiling, crushing each other.
1: Although Babs survived, many didn't. A memorial next to Bethnal Green Tube Station, erected surprisingly recently in 2017, marks the worst British civilian disaster in World War II. 173 people were crushed to death.
4: What do you remember about that night?
2: I know I got pushed and I fell over something, and somebody fell on me. There were so many people down the stairs, they were all falling on top of them. And I just heard my sister saying, "Oh, don't pull me out yet, I've got my little sister here." And with that, whoever it was pulled the pair of us out. Didn't know what had happened to my mum. And my sister was going round asking if people had seen anything of our mum, which they hadn't. And then an air raid warden said to her, "Go in that room, she might be in there." Jean went in there and it was all dead bodies she had to look at to see if her mum was there.
1: Luckily, Bab's mum had survived. And the next day, life went on as usual.
2: She still got us up the next morning for me to go to school. And the headmaster was in assembly, and he said there's been a bad accident at Bethnal Green Tube Station. And he said, any of you children that were in it, you can go home for the day. Well, half the school come home with us. They all marched out.
1: Did you ever use that shelter again, or was it closed down?
2: Oh, no, we used it the following night.
1: Babs and her family just kept calm and carried on. The German bombing campaign deliberately set out to undermine our morale. But talking to Babs, I get a real sense of the conviction and determination that was shared by almost everyone. And I reckon it was that, as much as anything, that got us through. Many, though, faced a different kind of danger. Hundreds of thousands of ordinary young men were learning how to fight and to kill. James Palmer was one of them. James Palmer lived in Hume, Manchester, with his dad. He was very larky, very jokey as a lad. Oh, by heck, do you think they're impressed? I should flip him well up, so. Very good. What's next? By 1939, he was working as an office boy in a garage. He spent a lot of time with his girlfriend, Muriel, and he was just about to turn 21. James's birthday was on July the 1st, but it was a slightly glum affair. War was on the horizon, and young men between the ages of 20 and 22 were being recruited by the government to boost army numbers. James must have opened his birthday cards with mixed feelings. Especially as one of the cards wasn't a card at all. It was his call-up notice. Within 2 weeks, James was being seen off at the station by his girlfriend and his dad. James's parting from his father was emotional for both men. His dad had served in the First War and had seen the horrors of the battlefield firsthand. And when his wife had died, he'd devoted himself to looking after his son. And now, he was going to have to let him go. He must have been worried sick. He knew all about war. James wrote in his diary on the day he left.
3: Muriel was in tears, clinging to my arm. Dad turned away as she kissed me. A lump in my throat prevented me from saying much. I was on my way to God knows where or what.
1: Where James was actually headed was Warminster, to join the 13th Tank Regiment. On his first day, James was presented with loads of stuff. I'm meeting Alex Jones, a war veteran and army historian, to find out more. So he would suddenly have been responsible for all this?
6: Absolutely. As soon as they arrived, they'd have been given a kit bag in the QM stores. And of course, if the army gives someone kit and equipment, you know there's going to be inspections coming up. He'd have had to have bolted his boots, he would have had to have pressed his kit. He would have had to have blankoed the webbing as well, so given it this kind of nice green protective layer, which all the soldiers thought was utterly pointless.
1: Don't say a word, absolute silence. So this is what his setup would have been like. He's not real, by the way, just in case you were wondering. He'd have had a cupboard like this with all his stuff in it and his uniforms laid out, and he'd have had a regulation blanket. Everything ship-shape, all out there for the world to see. But amidst all this boisy jollity, James met the corporal in charge. Jock, a regular soldier. On the first night, the lights go out, darkness, you're supposed to go to sleep, but some of the recruits keep on talking, and Jock tells them to shut up, but they don't. In fact, they're talking even louder. And Jock goes, when I tell you to do something, you do it. And it goes completely silent. And then one of the recruits says, get stuffed. And then all hell breaks loose. Jock grabs him and punches him straight in the face and knocks him out cold.
7: Oh.
1: Welcome to the war, James. But it wasn't only this mouthy private who got a rude shock from army life. James and the new soldiers like him were complete fishes out of water, weren't they?
6: They really were, because they didn't have any prior military training. Maybe the only experience they had were the stories maybe from their fathers. We know James's father was a veteran of the Somme, for example.
1: Yeah. What would his training have been?
6: Well, James, when he first turned up, would have undertaken 8 weeks of basic military training. It also would have consisted of anti-gas training. The army was very concerned about the gas threat.
1: Behind you, there is a pretty fearsome-looking instrument. Presumably, he would have been trained on that.
6: Yes, this is the Vickers machine gun, which would have been the standard armament in a lot of British light tanks at the start of the war. James recounts when he first gets his chance to shoot on a live range.
1: Yeah.
6: He's so excited, he just fires off all the rounds at once.
1: He's going blam, blam, blam, blam, blam, blam, blam, blam, blam, blam, blam, blam, blam, blam, forever and ever.
6: Well, no, because all he has, given the cuts to training allowances, is 20 rounds to practice with.
1: Which, at about 500 rounds a minute, meant that James would be out of ammo in, about 2 seconds.
7: Oh.
1: Perhaps because of his enthusiasm, James was assigned to be a gunner on a tank. Then, in late May 1940, the call finally came. James was going to fight in France. He was given 48 hours leave, and then he was off.
8: It's been all day, don't they?
9: We were dedicated to killing Nazis. That's what we volunteered for.
10: Guy Martin going for a piece of history. 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
8: He spent his last day in Britain with his girlfriend Muriel and his father before heading across the Channel. When he landed, the German army was only a few miles away, and his tank troop soon found itself under attack.
9: As we topped the rise, anti-tank guns hit us from the right flank. Four of our tanks were ablaze before we'd gone 10 yards. We were sitting ducks. It was sheer murder. I saw some men running amongst the trees with their clothes burning like torches. Men were dragging their pals through the mud away from the burning tanks, and the smell of burning flesh was catching my throat.
8: James crouched and he could hear the ping of bullets and the clatter of shrapnel. But his tank driver pressed on and on through the hailstorm of fire, and eventually he reached the other side of the valley. Their first action had been a disaster, though. Only four of the 25 lads in James's troop were still alive. Soon, his regiment was desperately retracing the path back to the coast as the army retreated via Dunkirk. They were off back to Blighty almost as soon as they'd left. James returned to Manchester and proposed to Muriel. She said yes. But now James had a war to win. He'd be in some of its most crucial battles before life would return to anything like normal, and he and his new fiancée could finally tie the knot. For many ordinary Brits, taking on Hitler's fearsome war machine demanded a brazen response. And women especially suddenly found themselves doing all sorts of things they'd never imagined doing. Women like Eileen Herron. In 1939, Eileen was 23. But she still lived at home because she worked for her family's grocery business in Folkestone, where she served behind the counter and drove the delivery van. Eileen was a bit of a pioneer. When she was only 20, she'd been among the first women to take the newly introduced driving test. Little did she know, though, what use her driving skills would be once the war started. Just 3 months into it, 43,000 women volunteered for the Auxiliary Territorial Service, or ATS, the Women's Infantry. And Eileen decided to do her bit and join them. The army welcomed her with an armful of jabs,
10: just a scratch,
8: from a needle already blunted by the other recruits. She shared a freezing Nissen hut with around 20 other women, but at least they could help each other take their medicine before settling down on a lumpy mattress.
10: Oh, night-night.
8: I wonder if Eileen regretted her decision as she sat in her freezing cold barracks. There was 3 feet of snow on the ground, and OK, the recruits were given a bucket of coal a day, but one bucket was hardly going to make any impact at all in a tin building. At the end of the first week, she trudged all the way to the nearest town for a hot bath at the swimming pool and a nice cup of cocoa. But getting used to unsumptuous living conditions was the easy bit. Eileen was in the army now, and there was a whole new world of pain to embrace. For the new recruit, training was intense and relentless. From the shrill sound of the bugle at 6 a.m. the whole day was a long list of drills, physical exercises and skills training. And all for a measly 11 shillings a week, two-thirds of what a man of the same rank would have got. But Eileen was special. She was a high-value recruit because she had something the army needed. She could drive a truck. So-called tilly trucks were used as anything from ambulances to carriers of vital military equipment. And I'm having a go on one. The clutch and the accelerator and the braking is great, but the steering... Oh, it leaves a lot to be desired compared with today's cars. Every time I go around a corner, I feel it in my biceps. But these were brilliant vehicles. They were so adaptable, real dog's bodies vehicles. But the downside was that they were very bumpy and uncomfortable. I'm having a great time, but I'm only doing it for one morning. Eileen had to do it month after month. Poor old Eileen. She must have been knackered. In fact, she called it her wretched tilly. That was a really good drive. It was nice and simple, you know. There's only sort of four or five little things to push and pull on it. But the viz is not very good at all. It must have been very difficult at night.
4: Absolutely, and especially because of the blackouts. Headlights would have been just a glimmer of light coming from that. And obviously the threat of invasion was at its height, so all of the signposts had been taken down. And so they'd have to rely on map reading and knowing where they were going.
8: Juliet Pattinson is a historian of the ATS. She knows all about everyday life for women like Eileen.
4: Well, they're in barracks, so they're going to be having mass catering, hearty, nutritious meals that could be feeding hundreds of people. They actually got better rations than the ordinary civilian. So I think she would have been well fed.
8: And the rest of the time when she wasn't working?
4: She worked long hours, but she would always have time off. And they would go to the cinema. There would always be dances on a Saturday. Women were very much in demand at local army barracks. So I think they played hard and worked hard. There's lots of nice accounts where women talk about wearing a bit of lipstick, wearing non-regulation underwear, because nobody's going to notice that they're not wearing their khaki pants. So there are opportunities for these women to individualise the muddy, green, grey, dull uniform. There was a slogan that beauty is a duty too. So you have these manufacturers, whether it's of toothpaste or breakfast cereal or shampoo, and it would be very much, you know, the woman in the ATS, like Eileen, who would be applying a particular kind of face cream, for example. There was this expectation that women would pay attention to their appearance because actually it would have a knock-on effect on male morale.
8: I bet if I said to you, beauty is a duty too now, you'd smack me in the nose.
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1: Eileen might not have enjoyed driving her telly very much, but she was obviously pretty good at it because soon she was made a driving instructor and was promoted to the rank of Lance Corporal. This meant she now had 25 trainees under her and a lot more responsibility. Under Eileen, hundreds of women learned to drive and maintain motorbikes, ambulances and trucks, helping the war effort to smash the Nazis. But she was about to experience something even more. To go to her commandant's office, and he told her a secret. Apparently, a new subaltern, which was the equivalent of a second lieutenant, was going to be working alongside her and her friends. But this was no ordinary subaltern. Her name was Princess Elizabeth. Eileen and Princess Elizabeth were soon mending the Tilly trucks together. By day, Subaltern Elizabeth mucked in with the other girls, but at night, she turned back into a princess and went to sleep in her castle. Eileen wrote at the time that the princess was quite striking, pretty, with lovely eyes and a charming smile. But more celebrities were about to appear. One day, King George VI and his wife turn up to have a look at exactly what it is their daughter Princess Elizabeth is doing, and it's all pomp and circumstance, until suddenly King George leans under the bonnet, starts fiddling away with the engine. Lord knows what he's doing.
2: One wonders what this bit does.
1: Elizabeth's panicking, everyone else is laughing. Then Elizabeth gets her hands out and goes, "Look, Dad, they're all oily."
3: Everyone seems to have seen the funny side. Eileen later wrote that the Queen was very interested to see who these gals were consorting with her elder daughter, and the King was absolutely charming. The visit was filmed at length and became a very effective piece of wartime propaganda.
1: For most ordinary people at that time, the King and Queen had become powerful symbols of the kind of country that they were fighting for. So when their daughter, Princess Elizabeth, was seen amongst them, mucking in, getting her hands dirty, it must have sent a really powerful message.
3: When the Nazis finally threw in the towel, victory in Europe was celebrated with a party to end all parties. Eileen and the other women of the ATS let rip outside Buckingham Palace, and even Princess Elizabeth snuck out incognito to gatecrash the party. Four years before those joyful celebrations, it had only been that bit of muddy water we call the English Channel that held the night.

0: and a little piece of Britain. I suppose that for them, compared to fighting, say, on the Russian front...
1: Hello, sunshine, hello, sky.
0: It was almost a holiday.
1: Hello, white clouds floating by.
0: But not so for the locals. Just keep walking. There may not have been any fighting, but the very feeling of being British and any connection with Britain was under attack.
2: Can you imagine what life would have been like here during the German occupation? Wouldn't have been a lot of happy, smiling faces, I can tell you that.
0: One ordinary Briton, Hubert Lanyon, was the only baker on the small island of Sark, just off Guernsey. He lived there with his wife and four kids, including five-year-old Maisie.
3: Well, I just remembered being told, oh, the Germans are coming, the Germans are coming. And then when they arrived, they marched. And they used to sing beautiful songs, and it just echoed all around the island. It was really lovely to hear them singing. And, of course, we were a bit apprehensive. But once we got to know them, then the ordinary soldier was quite friendly.
0: But for Hubert, the new regime changed everything overnight. He even had to share his baker's oven with the Germans.
3: They had half the week and he had half the week. And as war went on, the provisions came from France. The flour was a terrible quality. It was full of bits of wood, stones and rat droppings.
0: To make things worse, the departing British Army had taken a lot of the Channel Islands' food supplies with it, and there wasn't much left.
3: We could manage to grow vegetables, which was, a saving grace. We didn't have meat. We didn't have much meat, just rabbit. But whatever animal was killed had to be shared with the Germans. The Germans had their proportion and there was so much left for the islanders.
2: Yeah.
0: So the local people started to think outside the box and go in search of new culinary experiences.
4: Yummy!
0: The beach was awash with seaweed, which they harvested and boiled up to make jelly. It wasn't too bad, if it was flavoured with blackberries, or frankly anything they could lay their hands on.
2: As time went by, the food shortages got worse and worse. The fishermen were only allowed to go about a mile out to sea because the Germans were frightened that they would run away. Basic commodities like soap began to disappear off the shelves. What little there was reserved for newborn babies. Moss replaced cotton wool in the hospitals. Some people said they couldn't recognise their friends and colleagues in the street because they'd grown so thin.
5: People have no idea how much NASA has impacted their lives.
6: One, lift off.
7: Artificial intelligence, it's a revolution.
8: There are so many unanswered questions.
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2: Even the Germans were hungry.
3: When it came towards the end of the war, they shot cats. They ate cats.
2: The Germans?
3: Yes. We saw them go up the lane with our cats strung on their belt.
2: You're kidding.
3: Our cat was on his belt. They'd shot it.
2: That must have been awful for a little girl to see that.
3: Terrible.
2: Maisie's father, Hubert, decided to make a stand. In June 1942, the Germans had confiscated the radios on the island. And now people couldn't even get the news. So Hubert joined a secret organisation defiantly named GUNS. The Guernsey Underground News Service. Because it was all so secret, no one knew very much about it. But
4: this building is now the Prio Library, and it's here that I reckon I'm going to find the evidence I need about what Maisie's dad was doing in the war.
2: Historian Gilly Carr has found some of the news sheets that the resistance group published.
5: Oh, look, that's V for Victory. Guns and V for Victory.
6: These are original copies.
5: Yeah.
6: And as you can see, they're typed out on tomato packing paper, which is really thin.
5: And if you were caught with one of these, you would have been arrested.
6: Oh, absolutely. Absolutely, yes.
4: So what was it that Maisie's dad actually did on this newspaper?
6: He was the distributor of guns in Sarg. He had a little library at the back of the bakery. And so he would take a newsletter and put it inside a book in the library so people would come along and browse in the library and, you know. But apparently there were even German soldiers who knew about it but stayed silent because they also wanted to have the real news.
2: But not everyone could be trusted to keep a secret. Some islanders were prepared to trade information for food, even at the risk of having their houses daubed with the swastika. One day, acting on a tip-off, the Germans came to the Lanyon's house searching for Hubert and his newsletters.
3: They had fixed bayonets and they went through the toy basket under the bed, wicker toy basket, and it went right through my panda bear's stomach.
5: Outrageous!
2: But it wasn't long before they found her dad.
3: They beat him up and knocked teeth out, and he was unconscious for a while, and then they hauled him off, hands behind his back and holding his hair and pulling, and he went past our door with all the family standing on the doorstep, and he just looked at us, and I suppose he thought, well, when will I ever see them again?
4: Can you remember what you were thinking?
3: Well, I just thought they were being cruel to my daddy.
4: Was your mum able to explain to you what was going on?
3: She didn't know where he was for a month. We thought he'd been taken to concentration camp and perhaps shot.
2: Then the family discovered Hubert was alive and in prison on the island. Maisie's mum pleaded for his release, saying that the islanders were desperate for him to bake bread. After 4 months in prison, he was released. But five others involved in the free paper were deported to Germany, where two of them died in prison.
3: I consider my father was lucky to come home to us.
4: Sure.
3: And I do still feel very sorry for the people whose lives were lost.
4: Of course, there's no doubt that Hubert was a very brave man, but it does make me wonder what I would have done in a similar situation. Would I have resisted, knowing that it could put my family and my neighbours in jeopardy, or would I just have gone about my business and kept my head down till the end of the war? I really don't know.
2: In the Second World War, victory against the Nazis depended on an event that happened far away on the other side of the world, on the peaceful Pacific Islands of Hawaii. In December 1941, the Japanese attacked Pearl Harbor and forced the United States into the war. The cavalry had arrived, and very quickly, our little island was swarming with Americans.
4: 1.5 million of them were either stationed here or stopped off here on their way to Germany. This development had a decisive impact on the course of the war and meant a heck of a lot to the Brits who worked with them, fought with them, or, as was often the case, fell in love with the American GIs.
2: Joy Beaver would be one of them. But back in 1941, before the GIs arrived, she was just 16, and a love affair was the last thing on her mind. Joy soon became her family's only wage earner and had to support her mother and two younger brothers. She'd catch the train before 7:30 each day when it was cheaper. But instead of leaves or snow on the line, there was the threat of blown-up bridges or unexploded shells. She had a boring job at the Inland Revenue in the city, typing letters to people who hadn't paid their tax. Joy lived for her daily break.
3: Best time of day was the lunch hour, and I could walk in the gardens of the Tower of London.
2: At the end of each day, she'd catch the train home before night fell and the bombing started once again. Supper could be an omelette made from powdered egg, or if there was nothing else available, there was the sinister threat of whale meat. In the evenings, they'd listen to jazz or popular songs on the record player, or tune into Winston Churchill for a bit of courage.
7: We will mete out to the Germans more than the measure. They have meted out to us.
2: At weekends, Joy and her friends glammed up and hit the dance hall, the Embassy Ballroom in Bexley, newly reopened after the worst of the Blitz.
3: It's really a nice place. It was a big dance hall and had a nice band.
2: It was also a popular haunt for American GIs.
3: And of course, that drew a lot of girls that wanted to come there and dance with the soldiers.
2: But these American boys were supposed to be on their best behaviour. Just look at this.
4: This is the little book they all had to read, Instructions for American Servicemen in Britain 1942, issued by the US War Department. The purpose of this guide is to start getting you acquainted with the British, their country and their ways. It goes on to give lots of handy advice. The British are often more reserved in conduct than we. So, if Britons sit in trains or buses without striking up conversation with you, it doesn't mean they're being haughty and unfriendly. Probably they're paying more attention to you than you think, but they don't speak to you because they don't want to appear intrusive or rude. And there's another one here. I really like this. Keep out of arguments. You can rub a Britisher the wrong way by telling him, "We came over and won the last one." I don't think they'd like that. And most importantly, don't be a show-off. The British Tommy is apt to be specially touchy about the difference between his wages and yours. Keep this in mind. Actually, the British Tommy was most likely to be worried about the thought of a GI running off with his wife or the girl next door. And to be quite honest, he was probably right to be.
2: As one British comedian famously put it, the Yanks were oversexed, overpaid, and over here. But the GI that Joy met in September 1944 wasn't like that at all.
4: How did you first meet Carl?
3: He was brought to the embassy ballroom by the other guys in the unit. They said, you should come and meet this girl.
2: His name was Carl Beebe.
3: He was not so laughing and joking and all that kind of thing like the others were.
8: You know, he didn't tell me that the streets of New York were paved with gold.
2: Carl was stationed here at the stately home Hall Place, 2 miles from Joy's house. He worked for US Army intelligence, intercepting encoded messages from Nazi high command. Soon, Carl asked Joy out, and they hit it off. They'd go for walks in the park near where she lived.
8: He was always bringing me flowers or something. For Easter, he picked a whole bunch of daffodils. There's a place where
2: flowers grow. After 3 months of courting, Carl proposed. But arranging a wedding in wartime required, let's say, special skills. How did you get a dress this nice in the middle of the war?
8: You'd have to ask my brother. How he got it through some friends of his or people he knows, I don't know.
4: So you're saying it was off the black market, really, aren't you?
8: I believe that it was the black market, yes.
4: Did you get married in a church?
8: Yes, I did. A very much damaged church. The roof was out and the rain and the snow was coming through. They'd had little pots on the floor to catch the water and you could hear the water dinging into the pots.
2: The Second World War had brought Joy and Carl together, and they eventually made the journey to America together with their young son.
4: The war created huge rifts between countries, which took decades to heal. So it's nice to hear some stories of romance coming out of all that chaos. For Joy, at least, and for others like her, the war did have a silver lining.
2: The Second World War was the People's War, and for many Britons, its triumphant end remains one of our country's finest hours.

0: Would I say I'm ready to be executed? Yeah, I mean, it's not going to be that big deal.
1: We were dedicated to killing Nazis. And that's what we volunteered for.
2: Oh, you feel like you have superpowers. Yeah!
3: If you thought curving space and time is weird, you've heard nothing yet.
4: Win in El Salvador. We want El Salvador in soon.
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2: Imagine a normal town. A Roman town. 2,000 years ago, called Pompeii. And imagine what it would have been like to call this place home. These streets would have been packed 365 days of the year. The air would have been filled with the smells and the sounds from the shops and bars. There was a giant arena where thousands came to boo and cheer the gladiators. Open-air theatres for shows. Bathhouses. Luxury homes. Laundries, bars, and brothels. Now Pompeii is a perfect Roman time capsule. The most extraordinary window we have into life in the Roman Empire. In this series, I'm joined by historian Kate Lister to explore this place inside and out, top to bottom, to find out what life in Pompeii was really like. In this programme, we'll reveal what it was like to work in Pompeii. We'll discover what the wealthy did for a living and where they kept their money.
3: You walk into the building and then you're going to see these strong boxes that held the Vetti brothers' wealth. That's a little bit like going to your mate's house and seeing his bank balance scribbled on the wall.
2: We'll find out about some of the mucky work the poor did to make ends meet. That job of stamping the dirty toga into the bleach here. Trouble is, that bleach is human and horse urine. As we reveal what it took to earn a crust in ancient Pompeii.
3: Welcome to life in a Roman town.
2: Welcome to Pompeii. Pompeii at dawn is a magical place. There's really nowhere else on Earth that makes you feel like you've time-travelled straight into a Roman town. But don't let these empty streets fool you. 2,000 years ago, this place would have been full of life. It's great to wander these streets when they're empty, but if you want to get a sense of just how busy ancient Pompeii was, well, you've got to visit during opening hours. Last year, nearly 4 million tourists flocked to Pompeii. Things have gotten so busy that the local authorities have capped visitor numbers at 20,000 people a day. But back in Roman times, that's about the same number of people that actually lived here. These hectic streets, so full of people. I think they're as busy now as they were back then. And if you half close your eyes, you let your imagination run wild, well, then you get transported back. The sights, the sounds, and the smells of ancient Pompeii. The sound of cartwheels on cobbles, dogs barking, the noise of metal workers bashing away. And then there's all the smells, animal manure, human poo in the gutters. In many ways, the people in ancient Pompeii were just like us. They were working hard to make a living. They were eating, laughing, shopping, raising families, and basically just trying to get through the day. And like anywhere, some of the locals were doing well, others weren't so lucky. One of the reasons Pompeii was such a wealthy place is because rich Romans liked to have their second homes here. They enjoyed the fresh air and the beautiful views out across the Bay of Naples. A little bit like rich Londoners heading to their second homes on the coast today. The slopes of Mount Vesuvius had rich volcanic soil, ideal for growing olives and grapes, both as popular back then as they are today. The vineyards and olive groves brought in money. Add to that the money spent by the local wealthy Romans, and it's easy to see how Pompeii became such a prosperous town. And the hard-working, ordinary citizens of Pompeii made sure there were lots of places where the rich folk could spend their spare cash.
3: This is a bakery. But can you see the millstones just behind me? And this is the shop front where they would have sold the bread. And it wasn't the only workshop around here either. There were so many of them. They weren't confined to the city extremities, but right here next to people's houses. If you go a bit further on and you turn right, there was a place you could get your laundry done. If you went a bit further on still, there was somewhere you could take your clothes to get them dyed.
4: We have evidence for over 50 jobs in the city and over 800 different shops. There were more than 30 bakeries, hairdressers, pubs with brothels attached, places to buy dinner plates and lamps, shops selling wine and oil, shops selling ship supplies, more laundries, and hardware stores so painters and decorators could spruce up your home.
3: We even have the names of some of the shopkeepers and tradesmen, or trade women, like Nigella, the public pig keeper, who kept her pigs right in the centre of Pompeii. I can't imagine she had too many friends, because that must have absolutely stunk.
2: Not everyone in Pompeii was working away trying to make a tidy little profit for themselves. Around one-third of Pompeii's men, women and children were effectively working for nothing. That's because they were slaves. Without thousands of slaves working around the clock, daily life in Pompeii would have come to a standstill. But slaves had no legal rights and were considered property, not human. It's always worth imagining what it would have been like for an ancient Roman living and breathing here in Pompeii. Perhaps I'd have been a slave labouring here since dawn, perhaps a shipment of grains come in from Egypt, and me and my fellow enslaved people are working in a gang trying to haul it into the city using mule carts, working without breaks, working through physical injury. It was a back-breaking business, keeping the food and drinks flowing into Pompeii. This is exactly the kind of place the slaves would have been forced to work, carrying huge loads up here through the city gates into the city itself. Once inside the city walls, porters had to figure out the best route through town. A wrong turn could mean running into another cart and facing the headache of backing up their mule. That's why we think Pompeii had a system of one-way streets.
5: If there's one thing I've learned in my time as a crime writer, it's that there are a million and one motives for murder.
6: The first Assyrians came into view.
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13: 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So you'll never miss a beat. Just sit back and listen.
4: But slavery in the Roman Empire wasn't just about tough manual labor outside. Many slaves worked in people's homes as servants. This villa at the Newt in Somerset has been built and furnished using the same methods and designs as the Romans would have used. It's typical of the kind of Roman house a wealthy landowner would have lived in, and it gives us an amazing glimpse of the daily life of the slaves and their masters. We can never forget that the Roman world was built on slavery. And in a house like this, that would have been really visible. There would have been slaves here to greet you when you first came in, maybe take your coat. Slaves were a status symbol. Just down here, we have the kitchen. If you were wealthy in ancient Rome, you would have had your own kitchen and you would have eaten at home. If you were a commoner, you would have probably eaten out, grabbing food at a local snack bar. And this certainly would have been run by slaves, who would have been preparing food, cleaning up, bringing all the food out again, everything you would do in a modern kitchen, except, well, they were enslaved. And some lucky, wealthy Romans had something rather special actually in their homes. Well, welcome to the baths. And you most certainly would have had slaves in here. The slaves would have been here to help you disrobe. No self-respecting Roman is going to take his own toga off. They'd have been on hand to help you get into the water and get out of the water and hand you things that you needed to freshen yourself up. They'd have been here to make sure that you were well tended to. They might have even bought you food and drink.
2: Whether you were hauling goods into town or a domestic servant in a villa, working life as a slave in Pompeii was tough. But if you were free, your daily routine and your nighttime routine would be much easier. Coming up, we'll find out exactly how the people of Pompeii had two sleeps.
15: You would wake up, do a few chores, and then feel a bit more tired, so go back and have your second sleep.
2: I would love that. And then having a little potter around in the small hours.
15: Yeah, absolutely.
2: And we'll reveal how people got around without bumping into each other at night.
16: It would have been much more romantic, wouldn't it, than big electric lights.
4: So you say romantic, I say dangerous.
2: Pompeii is a spectacular window into the lives of real people in the Roman Empire. How they lived, played, and worked. But the work could be tough, especially if you were one of the roughly 30% of people who were slaves. And even tougher if you are forced to work in a place like this.
4: This is Pompeii's infamous brothel. It's the only known purpose-built brothel ever to have been found in Pompeii, and one of only a handful that have survived from the ancient world. Every Roman town right across the empire would have had its brothels, buildings just like this one. Off to the side, you have 5 very small rooms, and at the back, you have what looks like a toilet. It was probably a washroom, which would have been very useful for keeping clients clean. Some of the most famous images of Pompeii are these erotic fantasy images, and they're actually quite plush images as well. The beds are soft, the cushions, some of the women have got slippers in them. It's a big contrast to what's actually going on in there. What this is it's a fantasy for the clients. If you come with me just into this little, very small room here.
3: they have been described as windowless cells, but you can see there is a window. There was light. And the big thing in here is this huge concrete bed. Now, this would not have been comfortable to do anything on. So you need to imagine that it's covered in soft furnishings and cushions. It probably will look quite plush. And in the doorway, there would have been curtains to kind of give a sense of privacy, although with the open windows, I'm pretty sure that everyone could have heard what was going on.
4: The walls of the brothel are covered in graffiti, full of boasts from satisfied customers. I screwed a lot of girls here. Felix went with Fortunata. Hermeros screwed here with Philateris and Cafetus. But the women who were working here weren't shy about scribbling their own thoughts on the walls either.
3: In one of the cells just down there, one of the women is moaning about having to work with Mr. Garlic Farts. So let's all feel incredibly sorry for her. To find the voices of women is hard enough. To find the voices of enslaved people, almost impossible. And yet here on the walls in Pompeii, they're making jokes to one another. I love that. There was no shame attached to the person who was visiting. The man visiting, well, that was regarded as manly, healthy, a natural expression of masculine desire. All the shame was carried by the sex workers.
4: The brothel in Pompeii was purpose-built, but sex was for sale all over the city, in bars and in private baths. Some of the women would have been slaves, but others were free women trying to earn a living.
17: Across all of ancient Rome and in Pompeii, the slaves were other people's property, and that meant they could be bought and sold. And that buying and selling happened right here in a building in the city's forum. We believe this was Pompeii's slave market. This is where you came if you wanted to buy a slave, or if you're unfortunate enough to be for sale yourself. Slaves were brought through these big doors, up this dark ramp, very, very uncertain, scared about what awaited them. Then they would have come into this corridor here, where they were all kept. Now, there are some windows in these walls into the courtyard, and we think those windows were for prospective buyers to peer through. Then the slaves would have been taken to the front of the building, we think, and auctioned, pretty much overlooking the forum. Archaeologist Sophie Hay has dug at Pompeii for over a decade. Sophie, how do people end up in this building as slaves for sale?
18: So they're brought in, most of them are brought in from the Roman Empire. They're conquering lands and bringing back prisoners of war as possessions to be then sold in Pompeii to people who live in the city, to people who are working outside the city. But yeah, they come in as possessions.
17: So there could be slaves from Britain, from the Middle East and Africa who've been captured on the battlefield, all in this space here now.
18: We'd have different faces, different accents, languages. It would have been a sort of bit of a melting pot, this place. You can also be born into slavery. So if your mother is a slave and you are born to her, you are immediately also a slave. So that also kind of keeps up the numbers.
17: How much would these slaves cost?
18: So we're very lucky in Pompeii because we actually have the receipts from a moneylender who lent money to someone to buy a slave. So we've got actually very specific amounts. So for one slave, it's just over 1,500 sesterces. If you're going to buy a mule, that would cost you about 500 sesterces. So literally you can buy someone as a possession for three times the price of a mule.
19: It's been all day, don't they?
20: We were dedicated to killing Nazis. That's what we volunteered for.
21: Guy Martin going for a piece of history. How much further can he go?
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0: I'd say that Roman employers weren't overly worried about workers' rights. There was no people team or HR department to sort out disputes. And the rhythm of work was a world away from today.
1: I'm meeting someone who tries to imagine what daily life in ancient Pompeii actually felt like. Archaeologist Hannah Platt.
0: So did the Romans have the same 7-day week as us?
2: No, they didn't.
0: So how many days do they have?
2: So they've got 8, and the 9th day is their market day.
0: So if there's no days off for normal working people?
2: There isn't the weekend as we know it, but definitely they had holidays. We have been able to calculate that perhaps they had around 100 days of holidays and games.
0: So today, different European countries have slightly different working patterns. They take siestas in some places. How did the Romans organise their day?
2: What's really interesting is when we think about the sleep patterns of the Romans, they often had 2 sleeps rather than one. So the first sleep, when night fell, you would go to sleep for a few hours. Then you would wake up and you would still be in your house, but you could go around to do a few chores and then feel a bit more tired. So go back and have your second sleep for a couple of hours. And then you would wake up at dawn ready for the full day ahead.
0: That would suit me. I would love that. I love going to bed early and having your pot around in the small hours.
2: Yeah, absolutely. A few hours of sleep, a few hours woken up and a few hours back to sleep. And I love that mix. I love the fact that it's so different.
1: According to this idea, a typical springtime night in Pompeii might be bedtime, shortly after dusk, sleeping until midnight, and after that, up and about again until 2 a.m. Then go back to bed for another few hours before waking at dawn.
3: While the people of Pompeii settled down to sleep, the streets outside were likely still alive with noise. Carts piled high with food clattering down the streets, drivers shouting and ringing bells to clear the way ahead. And of course, there were no electric lights to light up the city. So when the sun went down, how did people in Pompeii get around without bumping into each other?
0: Now, this cape, I've got a little Roman oil lamp here. A olive oil and a wick. And it doesn't throw that much light. But round the house, we can see where we're going, can't we?
4: And of course, they wouldn't have had just the one little lamp. They would have had many lamps. Everybody would have had lamps everywhere. It all would have been this kind of eerie glow throughout the city.
0: It would have been much more romantic, wouldn't it? The big electric lights we have sort of flooding the whole room. Imagine a house just full of these on shelves and things. It would be great.
4: So you say romantic, I say dangerous. These naked flames make me so nervous.
0: Imagine, particularly in this area, lots of earthquakes. These can come off, shatter on the floor. There you go, the house goes up.
1: These little lamps lit up the home. But outside on the streets, beyond any torchlight, the city was shrouded in darkness.
3: In the final hours before dawn, while the lucky slept, many of the city's workers, like the porters and the undertakers, were already hard at work. And so were the city's bakers, making fresh bread for the morning.
4: When you think of Italian food, you think of pasta. But they didn't have pasta in ancient Pompeii. In fact, that wouldn't arrive in Italy for another 500 years. What they had was a lot of bread. It made up about half the daily calorie content for your average Pompeian.
3: And a lot of bread needs a lot of bakeries and hard-working bakers. I've been lucky enough to get access to the ongoing excavations at one of Pompeii's best preserved bakeries.
4: This was a grindstone. This is actually the bottom half of the grindstone. The top half would have looked like this over here, and that would have sat on top of it, and there would have been a big beam that came out, and there was a donkey who was attached to it, and the donkey would have moved this round.
3: As the bakers and donkeys turned the grindstone, they'd crushed the grain, turning it into flour. They would begin work before dawn and were expected to produce enough flour each day for hundreds of fresh loaves. So the poor slave spends his entire day pushing this huge stone and keeping an eye on the donkey and making sure he's moving and handling the wheat and the flour. This was really tough, back-breaking work. And the poor donkey probably wasn't having the best time either. So once all of the flour had been ground up there, it would be brought down here into this area. This is a special dough-making room. And this is where the flour would be turned into dough, where it would be kneaded, where it would be shaped. And then as soon as it was, it would be shoved through this hole here into the oven to be cooked. It was brutal work. The intense heat of the ovens, along with the flour dust in the air, made it such a horrible job that not only slaves did it, criminals were sent here to work as punishment. And if you want to see a loaf of bread made in Pompeii just before the eruption, you can. Pompeii's stores are filled with amazing glimpses of daily life, including this.
4: This is a loaf of Roman bread, burnt to a crisp when Vesuvius went up. It was actually found inside an oven. Somebody made that, somebody needed it, somebody put it there, never came back for it. And for me, it's actually a really powerful symbol of just how unexpected that eruption was.
3: And we know exactly what these loaves looked like because we've got paintings showing them. We can even see that they were scored into...
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0: In ancient Rome, it took a lot of elbow grease to get almost anything done. Bakers would work through the night grinding flour. And something as simple as washing a toga took a huge amount of physical labour. If you were very poor in Roman society, there wasn't much in the way of a safety net. So if you didn't have friends or family, you had to find a way to support yourself. And that meant taking work wherever you could find it, no matter how difficult and unpleasant it was. This is a Roman laundry. The workers here had the job of cleaning filthy togas. They worked long hours, possibly from dawn through till dusk, and they were paid by the day. It was tough, smelly work and one of the worst jobs in Pompeii, thanks to the special kind of bleach the Romans used to wash their clothes. This is one of those dirty, unpleasant jobs that nobody else wanted to do. And that job was standing in one of these troughs here and stamping the dirty toga into the bleach here to make it whiter than white. Trouble is, that bleach is human and horse urine. So as I'm stamping on it, it's splashing everywhere, stinking, miserable. Because it was so useful to laundries, horse pee and human pee was actually quite valuable. So much so that a pot would have been left just outside the laundry for passers-by to pee in. Actually, urine was big business. In 70 AD, the Emperor Vespasian put a tax on pee. And from that moment onwards, public urinals were known as Vespasiani. Once they'd been in urine for that long, they obviously needed a very good rinse indeed. And fresh water cascading down. This very clever system of three big pools fed by gravity meant they could be rinsed off. Finally, the dirty work having been done, they were taken through to the front of the shop, the public-facing bit where they get the final little bit of treatments, a plumping up of those togas, ready to be picked up by that aristocrat. Working life in Pompeii could be a hard slog for many of the inhabitants. But an enterprising few were able to escape the drudgery. Because 2,000 years ago, Pompeii was a boomtown. Many of Pompeii's men and women had escaped the 8 days a week grind of manual labour and were on the up, making good money. Some were making a fortune, and they wanted the world to know it. Coming up, we meet Pompeii's new super rich.
4: If you've got it, like, flaunt it. That's what the Romans are all about.
0: Pompeii was a place where if you were poor or a slave, just getting through the working day could be a long, hard slog. But it wasn't all bad news. If you worked all hours, and if you were lucky, you could earn big. Perhaps even big enough to buy that house you'd always dreamed of. There are some really big houses in Pompeii, and they each have their own story to tell. Their layout and decoration tells us a lot about their owners.
4: This is the house of the Vetti, and thanks to some bronze stamps and a signet ring, we know that it belonged to the Vetti brothers. And these guys were on the up. The Vetti brothers were a Pompeii success story. They were big names around the city. And they made their living selling all sorts. Wine, perfume, jewellery, freshly cut flowers. We know exactly what they brought and sold because the paintings on their walls show us. And they made a packet. Just look at the size of their house. This place contains some seriously top-notch Pompeian interior design. You walk into the building through the atrium, which is huge. And then you're going to see these strong boxes that held the Vetti brothers' wealth. That's a little bit like going to your mate's house and seeing his bank balance scribbled on the wall. And if that isn't impressive enough, you're going to go through here into this glorious garden with its marbled columns. And all round here, there are 7 seriously swanky rooms.
3: When they were bringing in the decorators, the people of Pompeii went big on bright colours and bold designs.
4: Am I right in thinking that originally all of these colours would have been even brighter and more intense?
9: It would have been really vibrant, and I think the whole idea of this room certainly really sort of speaks volumes about the occupants. These are all done in the last few years before the eruption, so this is sort of the newest decoration, the latest fashions.
4: Is this nouveau riche decor?
9: Oh, absolutely. No, the owners of this house have just acquired wealth and they're buying everything that's fashionable. And so it's the wall paintings, it's the marble.
4: Oh, well, message received.
3: Just as impressive as the fabulous interior decor are the Vetti brothers' courtyard gardens.
9: This garden is huge with this portico running round. It's taking up so much of the space, and you're thinking, we're in a city, this is crucial space in a city.
4: Yeah.
9: But this size garden would easily impress their client. All the time they're being sort of influenced by the decor, the marble, but most of all probably are the fountains. And in order to have a fountain, you needed piped water. The sort of lower echelons of society have to go and collect their water from the public fountains. Here, on the other hand, the Vetti are basically saying, look, we've got enough money to have water and we're just going to have it in a garden. It's very conspicuous, this kind of flaunting of their wealth.
4: That is a power move.
9: Yeah, no, absolutely. And if you've got it, like, flaunt it. That's what the Romans are all about.
10: People have no idea how much NASA has impacted their lives.
11: One, lift off.
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0: Gardens with fountains and the relaxing sound of running water were a luxury only the super rich could enjoy. To make it happen, they needed skilled builders and some of the brightest minds in the ancient world. Roman engineers. As you can see, people flock from all over the world to the Trevi Fountain. Now, the extraordinary thing is that this fountain is not Roman, but the water that courses down it is brought to the city through a Roman aqueduct that's been in operation for 2,000 years. Pompeii got its water from a 90-mile-long system of Roman aqueducts, one of the biggest in the Roman world. They were built the same way as this aqueduct in Rome. Adriano Morabito is showing me around. Adriano, why are we going down? I thought aqueducts are up in the air.
1: Yes, we are going down. 90% of this aqueduct was built underground.
0: Wow! That's spooky. You can feel the underground, the train beneath us rumbling.

0: Rome's water company, Acea, hasn't needed to replace it.
1: That is an incredible engineering skill. Would Pompeii have had infrastructure like this?
2: All the Roman cities had water going to the center of town. So it was a big effort, but they always were bringing water to the cities. Aqueducts were so important for the life and for the well-being of the people.
1: And without aqueducts, without water management, a place like Pompeii couldn't exist.
2: Exactly, yes.
0: Roman engineering was clever stuff. It took some seriously brilliant minds to design the empire's aqueducts, to bring drinking water into Pompeii's private gardens and public drinking fountains. These engineers worked alongside a whole bunch of other educated professionals, people to handle the city's finances, write up its laws, and draft its contracts. Jobs that required an education.
1: If you wanted to get ahead in the Roman world, you had to be able to read and write and do your sums. There were no schools in Pompeii, so parents paid for tutors to educate their kids. This is the grand colonnaded courtyard next to the amphitheatre, and it's in here that the tutors taught the children.
0: Tutors would teach groups of boys in open spaces, like the colonnades around this courtyard and the forum. They would learn reading and writing. Then, as they got older, arithmetic, grammar, literature, and public speaking. And the Romans had some pretty old-school attitudes to teaching. This image from Pompeii shows a class full of students. On the left, some students are holding their slates. And on the right, one of them is getting a beating. It looks like, even back in Pompeii, boys couldn't resist a cheeky remark to wind up the teacher.
1: Most education in Pompeii was just for boys. The daughters of Pompeii's richest citizens were educated, but it would have been in the privacy of their own homes.
0: At the Roman villa in Somerset, we can get a good idea of how the tutor fitted into the household setup.
1: Slaves could be really integrated into the heart of the family. Take this, for example. This is the owner's bedroom.
0: It's pretty similar to a modern bedroom. Double bed, wardrobe, and even a makeup desk for the women.
1: We think there might have been a slave that actually slept down here at the foot of the bed, so on call 24 hours a day. And slaves did all sorts of very important jobs in the household. They could be farm managers. They could be scribes. They could be tutors. We think we've got a tutor's bedroom here. This one possibly belonged to a freedman, so a former slave. But you can see it's not a bad room, and it's right at the heart of the house. So it's a reminder that slaves weren't just out there doing back-breaking labour in the fields. They could be right here in the house, performing important administrative tasks.
0: So they weren't just doing the tough, dirty jobs. Slaves in Pompeii were present at every level of society, even at the very top. In fact, we think the wealthy Vetti brothers were former slaves. The educated men and women of Pompeii made their big bucks by buying, selling, and doing plenty of wheeling and dealing. There was a lot of cash flowing into the city.
1: In ancient Pompeii, alongside teachers and doctors, there were accountants and lawyers, people we might now generally refer to as professionals. If you had energy, a good idea, and a trade or profession, all you needed was a bit of luck, and you should be able to build quite a comfortable life for yourself.
0: But Pompeii was a society where it wasn't just money that mattered. Only those who had both money and the right family ties could become the city's most powerful citizens. Coming up, we'll find out exactly who made it to the very top of Pompeii high society.
3: Would I say I'm ready to be executed? Yeah, I mean, it's not going to be that big deal.
4: We were dedicated to killing Nazis. And that's what we volunteered for.
5: Oh, you feel like you have superpowers.
6: 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If you thought curving space and time is weird, you've heard nothing yet.
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1: Thousand years ago, Pompeii was a city on the up. Money was pouring in, supporting an army of jobs that kept the locals busy. Engineers, architects, accountants, blacksmiths, builders, estate agents, bankers. You name it, somebody was hard at work doing it in Pompeii. For many, the workday ran from dawn to mid-afternoon, though slaves and poorer workers often put in much longer hours. Like any city where there's money to be made, there was a bit of a battle for power and influence at the top in Pompeii. And there was a tension between old money and new, between the traditional landowners, the aristocrats, and those men who'd made their own fortunes buying and selling, trading in the markets of Pompeii.
2: In Pompeii, family background counted for more than flashy chests full of money. Everyone in the city knew where they stood in the pecking order. I've come to the home of one of Pompeii's aristocrats. They were loaded with old money and they were super posh.
3: This house belonged to one of Pompeii's social elites. I'm talking the richest of the rich. And 1,800 metres square is one of the biggest houses that's been found in the city. The owners had their own baths. And we have found some seriously valuable silver here.
2: The man who owned this place was called Quintus, and that means five in Latin, so he was probably the fifth child in his family. And we think he might even have been related to the Emperor Nero's second wife, so he was pretty well connected.
3: It's likely that Quintus owned plenty of farmland around here, which kept the money rolling in for years. He had it all, status and wealth.
1: Quintus's home was one of the poshest in Pompeii, but it wasn't empty like it is today. Top craftsmen from across Pompeii, Italy and the Empire filled it with the finest Roman home decor. Here in one of the storerooms at Pompeii, they've got shelves of Roman household goods. They've got bronze pots and saucepans and water jugs and lamps. I've never seen anything like it. These objects are all from one villa, and they're particularly exquisite. These were very much front of house. These would have been the dining room, the living quarters, to show off to their guests. You've got a beautiful lamp here, an oil lamp, to throw a bit of light at night. And also these candelabra here for the candles. You can imagine the light flickering off, shining off this beautiful metalwork and silverware in the rest of the house. You can walk around the empty villas at Pompeii a lot, but it's when you come in here and you see what would have been in them that you really get a sense for how they would have lived in those spaces. With the income from their farms, well-to-do men in Pompeii like Quintus didn't have to worry about money. But they didn't spend their days doing nothing. Pompeii was a place where status mattered. Early mornings were spent in the office at home, greeting tenants and clients, trading favours in return for respect and loyalty. But what more could these men, who had everything, want?
4: Wow, this really feels like the headquarters, the official heart of the house, because this is where the man of the house would have done his business. This is where he's plotting his political career. Because for an elite Roman, you're not satisfied if you're just a big farmer or a merchant. You want to go into public life. He's keeping an eye on the road building, the public works, the new glamorous buildings going up around the Forum. He's also putting on games, lavish shows to keep the public happy. He wants to catch the eye of the emperor, maybe even go to Rome itself.
1: All over the Roman Empire, men like the owner of the Somerset Villa and Quintus, our super posh Pompeii citizen, were positioning themselves for political power.
3: Pompeii had a town council running things, much like we do today.
2: It was made up of around 100 men who'd been voted for by the free men of the city. But I couldn't have voted or stood for election because I'm a woman.
4: I think we all saw that coming. But you wouldn't have been alone, Kate, because in fact, the electorate was very small, just a few thousand of the more respectable, affluent, free male citizens. They'd have gathered in this space here, in their togas, to cast their vote.
2: And once the council had been elected, they would then choose two top officials, and those men would become the most powerful in all of Pompeii.
4: The council did everything from making sure the public buildings and temples looked spick and span, to erecting statues of local worthies, putting on games and entertainments to keep the plebs happy, handling disputes, and dealing with the bigwigs in Rome. It was all one big effort to keep things ticking along nicely and keep the cash coming in.
2: Of course, only the right sort of people were allowed to be on the council. You had to be male, you had to be over 25, you had to be freeborn, and you had to be respectable. But if you want to know the most important thing that you needed for a successful career in politics in Pompeii, you needed to be rich. At the top of Pompeii's social ladder, you had the very wealthy men who ran the town. Then came the middle and upper classes, the lawyers and the bankers who kept everything running smoothly. But right at the bottom of Pompeii's society were the slaves and the poor, who were stuck in a life of constant hard work. It was slave labour that kept Pompeii ticking. If you were a slave in Pompeii, life was hard. But if you were lucky enough to be free and rich, the chances are that you were going to live to an old age. Pompeii's wealth, vineyards and workshops and trade meant that money flowed through this town. And so those with a bit of spare cash, a few silver coins in your purse, could really take the grind out of life.
4: People could pay to have a teacher educate their kids. They could pay to go and see a doctor when they were ill. They could pay to have decorators come and make their homes ever more lavish. Not many cities could provide the job to support these lifestyles, particularly not in the ancient world, but Pompeii could. Pompeii was a town where work was at the heart of everything. From slave to aristocrat, everybody was on the lookout for the next chance to take a step up in the world. It was this constant drive and ambition that shaped the Roman world and transformed Pompeii into the extraordinary place that we can marvel at today. Next time, we uncover the surprising reality of life at home with the Romans.
1: It's like the inhabitants of the house have just stepped out of their room.
4: We're looking at Pompeii's breathtaking homes.
2: Wow.
5: Wow.
4: From mega-rich mansions to the terrible lives of Pompeii's poorest.
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3: Imagine a normal town. A Roman town. 2,000 years ago, called Pompeii. And imagine what it would have been like to call this place home. These streets would have been packed 365 days of the year. The air would have been filled with the smells and the sounds from the shops and bars. There was a giant arena where thousands came to boo and cheer the gladiators. Open-air theatres for shows. Bathhouses. Luxury homes. Laundries, bars, and brothels. Now Pompeii is a perfect Roman time capsule. The most extraordinary window we have into life in the Roman Empire. In this series, I'm joined by historian Kate Lister to explore this place inside and out, top to bottom, to find out what life in Pompeii was really like. In this programme, we're going to delve inside Roman homes and houses. It's like the inhabitants of the house have just stepped out of their room, discovering the palatial pads of the mega rich.
4: Wow. Wow.
3: The humble homes of Pompeii's poorest, and the squalid rooms where its slaves ate, slept, and worked. We'll find out how people ate.
4: The food spillage risk and the likelihood of dribbling has got to be off the charts.
3: And what they ate.
5: I'm not a huge fan of that one.
3: And explore how the wonders of Roman engineering fed water into their homes.
6: So I can get this delivered to my house?
7: Yeah, within about 2 minutes of it coming in here.
8: Welcome to life in a Roman town.
6: Welcome to Pompeii.
3: It's early morning in Pompeii, and I've got here to try to experience what it was like for an ancient Roman entering without the modern crowds.
6: I'm imagining that I'm a weary traveller returning home to Pompeii after a business trip to Rome. I've been selling some local wine up there. And the first thing I see as I get to my beloved hometown are these enormous walls here, 7 metres tall, 2 metres thick, 2 miles, they go right round the edge of town. And the best thing about Pompeii now is that the city inside would be recognisable to that Roman traveller. It's so complete.
3: Pompeii was a typical Roman town. 2,000 years ago, any Roman visiting from anywhere in the empire would instantly feel at home here. And nowhere would have been more familiar than its beating heart, the Forum, Pompeii's ancient main square.
6: You'd have walked into this space and it would have been rammed. I'd have been pushing my way through the jostling crowds here. I'm seeing friends, exchanging a bit of gossip, getting a tip on a business deal. And then also I could have bought anything I'd wanted here from all over the Roman world. Markets there and there, selling all sorts of fruit and veg. A slave market just here. And a place also to resolve business deals. The huge law courts right there, the political heart of Pompeii. You've got a temple there, and the most important temple, that one right there. So this is really Piccadilly Circus, the Old Bailey, Parliament Square, and St Paul's Cathedral, all wrapped up into one.
3: An estimate calculates that around 20,000 people lived in Pompeii 2,000 years ago. And I really want to find out who those people were
6: and have a look at their homes. From the air, you can see Pompeii is laid out in a grid system, very much like a modern town or city, say New York. There's a main high street, like London's Oxford Street, stretching half a mile one side to the other. And a network of other roads dividing the town into neighbourhood blocks. Amazingly, one of them is now being excavated. An archaeologist, Sophie Hay, has agreed to give me a private tour. Up here, it feels like we're peering down into a giant doll's house. There's just so much going on here. What are we looking at? Is this one building, one person's home?
4: No, not at all. This is what's so lovely. This perspective gives you is you're looking at lots of individual houses all nestled together in one block, all kind of cheek by jowl, lots of different lives happening simultaneously. We've got a bakery over there.
6: Is that with the ovens over there?
4: Exactly. You can see the millstones of the bakery.
6: Oh, the millstones, okay.
4: And then you've got a little modest house in front of us. They've got a little back garden, I guess, and there's sort of flower beds, essentially, is what you're looking at, and the little holes are the plant roots. Wow. And the amphorae may be used to water the plant.
6: They're all packed in together.
4: Yeah, exactly, and you get a real sort of sense of the vibrant life here. So, for instance, in this room below us, we've got graffiti on the walls done by children.
6: Oh, my kids are always drawing on the walls.
4: Well, it was probably
6: typical.
4: Different in Roman times. They seem to have been okay with it. We've got little stick men, little gladiators, boxers, and there's one lovely one where a child has literally just put their hand against the wall and drawn the outline of their hand in charcoal.
6: Nearly 100 neighbourhood blocks like this have been discovered so far. Each one packed with different sized homes. Some next to shops and laundries, others crammed right next to noisy bars and restaurants.
9: People have no idea how much NASA has impacted their lives.
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1: Kate's hunting down the type of homes where Pompeii's super wealthy lived. You can't always tell from walking down a street, because they were often hidden behind a closed door.
2: One of the things I love most about Pompeii is that it always surprises you. For example, this seems like a very humble little street. Quite average. And you might even describe the neighbourhood as grubby. But there's certainly no clue that just along here lies one of the richest and most palatial houses in all of Pompeii. Hi, I'm Kate. It's nice to meet you. I hear you've got a seriously fancy house to show me.
3: Absolutely. Come on in.
4: Just take a look at this.
2: Wow.
4: Dr. Hannah Platz is showing me around.
2: Wow. This place is incredible.
3: It is. It is one of the most impressive residences in Pompeii. It belonged to a man called Lucius.
4: Lucius came from old money, clearly lots of it, and he was a big wig in the town's council.
3: And here we are standing in the atrium, the front reception room. Visitors must have felt just as you felt. Wow.
2: I'm trying to think what a modern-day comparison to a house of this scale and this level of impressiveness must be. And the only thing I'm coming up with is a Georgian townhouse in London, Belgravia. Apart from Lucius's enormous columns, how else did he display his wealth?
3: So there are three gardens. There are numerous areas that could be used for dining, maybe a winter dining room and certainly a summer dining room.
2: I mean, it sounds like an incredibly posh gaff, but what I have noticed is there is a big hole in the roof.
3: This hole in the ceiling, it allows natural light in, but it also allows water in. And that water will then be stored in this basin below and can then be used throughout the rest of the house.
4: In Pompeii, money didn't just give you a big house, a plush dining room and sprawling gardens. It gave people like Lucius every Roman creature comfort imaginable, including his very own baths to really show off how rich he was.
3: So this is the changing room. You would come in, and at the back, there would have been a couch you could sit on, put your clothes, change your clothes, what have you.
2: Oh, nice.
3: Nice.
4: With his old-school family money, you can imagine Lucius living in the lap of luxury, resting in his own private sauna after a hard day of business and politics in the town.
5: Coming up, we'll stop imagining and come face-to-face with an incredible reconstruction of a mega-rich Roman's home. Paint fresh on the walls and fixtures and fittings intact.
6: It's just incredible. It's like being in a dream.
5: And in Pompeii, we'll take a step down the social ladder to find out what more middling Romans' homes were like.
6: I'm claiming this room. This is my man cave. I love this room.
7: Excellent. That's yours then.
5: In Pompeii, 2,000 years ago, money talked. If you were on the town's rich list, you likely owned a palatial home, living a life of luxury. But there were no bank transfers, and you'd probably spend your fortune with Roman cash.
6: Their money came in coins like this that could be exchanged all over the empire. Now, these coins here were found in Pompeii. One of them could have been slid across this bar in return for a cup of wine. And the Roman currency, like ours, comes in all different sizes and is made of different metals to show different values of coins. This coin would get a slave a bit of bread. Then this coin here, also made out of bronze, That would get you a cup of wine in a bar like this. This one might get you quite a nice jug of wine. And as for this one, we've moved up to silver. It's worth much more. This would buy you a night out. Slip that in your toga, you've got nothing else to worry about. No trips to the cash machine. But as for this one, this gold coin here, well, that's more money than most people would make in a week. Just like today, in Pompeii, the more cash you had, the better your outlook and the nicer your home. And it was the same right across the Roman Empire. I've come to the Newt in Somerset to explore an incredible new reconstruction of an ancient Roman villa that was excavated in the neighbouring fields. Like the mega-rich house in Pompeii, this new build is clearly posh. We think the original was owned by the local politician. This is just incredible. It's like being in a dream. I've spent so much time around Roman buildings, but to see one that's new and vibrant just is a whole different experience. It makes it so much more real. In Pompeii, you're used to seeing the sort of skeleton of a building, but here it's got the flesh on the bones. It's come to life. You've got these wooden chairs where you can imagine his business colleagues or his clients would come to meet him, because this is clearly a bit of an office or a study. You've got the owner of the house there, probably the man. He's the man of business, and he's got all his scrolls, his accounts, little boxes for important things, maybe a bit of money in there as well. You've got the oil lamp there, casting light around the room in some dramatic way. In a space like this, it's so much easier to imagine yourself wearing a toga, in the chair, having meetings, doing some business. It's like the inhabitants of the house have just stepped out of their room.
5: This villa also gives us an amazing window into a rich Roman woman's home life, an intimate boudoir, complete with makeup table. Because Roman women loved their cosmetics. The fashion was a pale white face, enhanced with chalk and toxic white lead. Eyeliner made from soot. Lips could be coloured with ochre, mixed with beeswax. Cheeks might be made rosy with blusher from flower petals, or perhaps a dab of leftover red wine. All the details here have been meticulously recreated from archaeology. I'm meeting the archaeologist behind the project, Rick Weeks.
6: What a space. What room was this?
8: So this is the tablinium. This would have been a reading room, but also a reception room for the family to receive honoured guests.
6: So it would have been a show-off space as well.
8: This is a space in which they were really demonstrating their wealth, their position within the Roman world, and their knowledge of the world of antiquity. Here on the floor, we have the beautiful recreation of the Diana mosaic. She was the goddess of hunting. We excavated this mosaic from the actual archaeological site, and we've recreated it here.
6: So it's really authentic?
8: As authentic as we can get. We've tried to only use the materials the Romans used, the techniques they've used, the pigments for the wall paints. As close as you can get, really.
6: So these are the colours, they're the kinds of designs, kinds of illustrations that the Romans would have looked at.
8: Exactly that. And some people think the colours are quite gaudy, but of course, they're quite a bland world outside. So they would use these very bright, vibrant colour schemes to try and brighten things up.
6: And I love the fact you've got a mezzanine there, you've got a second story. You don't see that very often at Pompeii.
8: Yes, we have good evidence from the thickness of the foundation wall, but there was probably a second floor here. And what's particularly nice for the balustrade, we've used wood that the Romans brought over to Britain, so this is sweet chestnuts.
6: It's just a complete Roman experience, isn't it? And what about furniture? This is something that doesn't survive too well over the millennia, does it, this wood?
8: So this is an example which we've copied from Herculaneum, a town near Pompeii, and we've faithfully recreated it using clever scanning techniques.
6: So we can sit on this, and this is an authentic Roman sofa experience.
8: It's all usable. It's made to be sat on and enjoyed.
9: It's been all day, haven't they?
10: We were dedicated to killing Nazis. That's what we volunteered for.
11: Guy Martin going for a piece of history. How much further can he go?
12: We choose to go to the moon.
13: Wow, what a flank. 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

0: Like the posh home we saw in Pompeii, this villa in Somerset also benefited from its own boutique bathhouse and a luxurious place to eat.
1: This is a Roman dining room. I know what you're thinking. There are beds in here. This must be a bedroom, but it's not. This is where they would eat. In fact, this room was called the triclinium because there are three of these couches. And the way that they would eat, I'm struggling with it, but they would eat lying down. So you would put yourself on your side and support yourself with this arm while slaves brought you plates of food. They were placed in front of you, and then you would eat. That's why there's not four of these beds, because the slaves need access. Now, I'm a big fan of the Romans, but I'm just not sure about this one. Lying on your side, propped up with this arm and eating. But it feels very decadent, so you'd have food brought to you. But the food spillage risk and the likelihood of dribbling has got to be off the charts. Not to mention what this must be doing for your digestion.
0: This magnificent villa and the mega rich house in Pompeii were luxury homes, each owned by the Roman equivalent of aristocrats or landed gentry. But in the Roman world, you didn't have to be born into money to enjoy a good life and a nice house. There was also something a little like our middle classes, who earned their fortune through hard work. And just like us, this bunch were house proud. Sophie has taken me to the home of a successful shopkeeper.
2: This is quite a nice house. I'd be happy to live here.
3: Yeah, it's not one of the grandest houses in Pompeii, but it's certainly a very well-to-do family. And it's a beautiful layout. We have the front entrance. That's the front door, so you would have come in from the street there.
2: So that's how I'm coming into my house.
3: Ah.
0: From this grand entrance hall open to the elements, it's clear that these middling Roman homeowners cared about first impressions. They wanted to show off their stuff and keep up with the Joneses.
3: This amazing table, which is in direct view from the street, and here you put all your silverwares and all your best possessions.
2: This is where I put my Roman Academy Award, right here.
3: Absolutely, so everyone can see, and again, you are just sort of showing what kind of grandeur you have, both in possessions, architecture.
0: Every room in this house made a statement. Look at me. I've made money, and I'm sophisticated enough to know how to spend it.
3: So here we really see how they decorate. So unlike us, who just paint the walls and have framed images on there, they actually just paint them directly onto the walls. So you get these amazing, beautiful garden scenes which kind of take you beyond the walls of the room.
2: This is one of the best examples I've ever seen. This is typical Roman interior design.
3: Absolutely, yeah. So this is going to be a little side room. It could be a bedroom, it could be a study, it could be an office.
2: They've got bedrooms on the ground floor, potentially.
3: Yes, so here we've got a space for a bed, but that actually doesn't necessarily mean they slept here. They've got day beds they can sit on, business meetings.
2: Yes.
3: So yeah, I think we have to be fluid about how we think of these rooms.
2: I'm claiming this room. This is my man cave. I love this room.
3: Excellent. That's yours then.
0: The people living in this house weren't high society, but it's clear they lived well in their lovely home. But not everyone was lucky or wealthy enough to get their foot on the property ladder.
1: Just like today, Pompeians wanted to own their own homes, but renting was far more common. And we know that because we have a 2,000-year-old rental advert to prove it. It was found at the top end of Pompeii's main street, just next to the arena, in one of the town's most magnificent homes. Owned by a businesswoman, Julia Felix, her property boasted beautiful rooms, a nice garden, and a luxury bathhouse. But Julia's bathhouse wasn't just for her and her family. She actually put up a sign. It's in a museum now, but it reads, "In the estate of Julia Felix, to let... elegant bathhouse for respectable people." She never says how much it would have cost to come in and have the full Pompeii spa experience, but it all sounds rather fabulous and quite exclusive. I wonder if I would have been allowed in. Julia was offering up luxury apartments with leisure facilities. This was the top end of the rental market for Pompeii's movers and shakers. Most rental properties were far more modest, often one or two tiny rooms like the ones lining this street where people lived and worked. They certainly didn't have fancy ensuite saunas and hot running water. Although, through the marvels of Roman engineering, everyone in this town did have access to cold water, much needed on a hot day like today.
2: Wherever you go in Pompeii, you are bound to find one of these, a public water fountain. So far, archaeologists have discovered about 45 of them, so nowhere in this town is more than a short stroll from one of these things. And the good news is they still produce fresh water to this day.
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0: While even the poorest had access to water from public fountains, the rich had it plumbed directly into their homes. Water supply was one of the greatest triumphs of Roman engineering. Roman historian Simon Elliott is taking me to the top of the town with special access to the building that made everything flow smoothly. So what's this place, Simon?
1: Dan, this is a huge water tank.
0: And where's that water coming from?
1: So the water is coming from the mountains all the way around Pompeii. So the Romans built a ring main, which goes all the way around the Bay of Naples. And then every time the ring main gets to a settlement like Pompeii, a branch comes off. And that is one of those branches there.
0: So there's a huge aqueduct and this is a branch line from it.
1: Absolutely, yeah.
0: So the water's pouring in here from the aqueducts, and what's this channeling system do?
1: So the water comes in, huge volumes of it, because remember, this is all your drinking water and your bathing water coming into Pompeii. So it gets channeled into these three channels, and it goes out through the three exits there, and then it goes into branches, and then the branches get branched and branched and branched and so on, eventually ending up in a townhouse.
0: So I can get this delivered to my house?
1: Yeah, within about 2 minutes of it coming in here.
0: But this means you've got water year-round.
1: Well, yeah, because it's coming from the mountains, from mountain streams, etc. So basically, you're in a hot climate, you're going to need water all the time. Remember, the Romans are obsessed with bathing, for example. You need vast amounts of water when you're bathing. But it's all coming through here.
0: So we're right at the highest point of Pompeii. That whole town down there wouldn't exist if it wasn't for this building.
1: Absolutely.
0: Once the water left this huge tank, it fed into 14 towers across the town, making sure that the water pressure was kept up and there was always a constant supply for everyone who lived here. But when it came to other areas of sanitation, things were a little bit more basic. Romans didn't have flushing toilets and their sewage system was pretty unsophisticated. Grander homes did have toilets above pits, but they still literally washed their waste out into open gutters in the street. No wonder there were big stepping stones to help you cross the road without stepping in the filth. The more time I spend here, the more I think I'm getting a bit of a sense of what it might have been like. Sights and sounds and smells, good and bad. I can certainly imagine what these gutters smelt like when they were overflowing with filth, people's toilets from these houses emptying out into them. Coming up, I'll explore how the Romans divided up their day, precisely, hour by hour, while Kate goes shopping to discover exactly what the people of Pompeii would have been eating.
2: So weird, you know, to think that 2,000 years later and I'm buying the same stuff that a Roman woman would have been buying.
0: Oh,
2: that's so good.
0: 2.5 million visitors come to Pompeii each year, fitting a day trip into their busy holiday schedule to see one of the most remarkable sites in the world. 2,000 years ago, the Romans who lived here led equally hectic lives. And I want to find out exactly how they filled their days. The Romans didn't like chaos. They liked order. From their famously straight roads that spanned the empire to their well-organized grid systems of towns like Pompeii. So it comes as no surprise that they liked to have a highly structured day. And that meant keeping a close eye on the time. So how did they structure their days? And without watches or smartphones, how did they tell the time? Simon Elliott is filling me in this Roman townhouse. How did the Romans keep the time?
1: So in this house, you'd have a sundial right in the middle of this courtyard, so it'll catch the rays of the sun as it comes over when the sun's risen. And we've got one right there.
0: That little thing's a sundial?
1: Absolutely, yeah, that's a sundial.
0: Originally, this would have stood on a pillar in the centre of the garden, so that everyone from master to servant could keep check on the time.
1: Some of the phrases we use today are Roman phrases when we talk about time. So tempus fugit, you know, time flies. Seize the day. It's all about the Romans.
0: If I owned this villa, how would my day pan out?
1: Firstly, you'd be working up by your slaves.
0: At a particular time?
1: Absolutely, yeah. Nailed on. And it's all about the sunlight. So when it's dawn, you're awake. So you wake up and then you dress and you have your breakfast. And then you probably will have your clients, because you're a patron, only a big house like this, you'll have your clients come and see you, and then you'll give them little jobs to do around Pompeii for you.
0: And that's then, sort of mid-morning now?
1: Probably around sort of 11 o'clock.
0: Okay.
1: And then you're going to go and bathe. So either in your own bathhouse or in a public bathhouse, which is a social occasion, remember. You're meeting people, even if it's only family members.
0: So you don't want to be late for that?
1: No, because you want to be clean. And by the way, because you're a wealthy person, you're bathing in the morning, not in the afternoon, because the water's only changed once a day at the end of the day. So you're getting the clean water. And then, after you've bathed, you'll go and maybe have lunch, socialise, and then you have a nap. And then sort of 5-6 o'clock in the evening, you'll wake up again, be woken up by a slave, you'll have your dinner, and then you go and socialise again, and then you'll probably go to bed about midnight.
0: So like us, 3 meals in the day?
1: Absolutely, yeah. So breakfast, some kind of lunch, and then the main meals are dinner.
3: You can imagine rich Romans like this, keeping an eye on their sundial, thinking about a trip to the baths, meeting up in the forum, and most importantly, when's the next meal?
0: By early afternoon, kitchens across the empire were filled with the sounds of sizzling pans and bubbling pots because it was time for the slaves to prepare a sumptuous meal.
3: To find out more about how Romans cooked, I'm heading into Pompeii's private archaeological stores. They're full of clues about everyday life. Everything from water jugs to storage jars and wine cups. Archaeologist Alessandro Russo oversees Pompeii's finds.
0: I don't think I've ever seen so much Roman stuff in one place in my life. It's like a kitchen shop.
4: Yes, this is the Pompeian kitchen shop.
0: And what have we got down here?
4: This is a boiling pot, this is a stewing pan, and this is a frying pan, we think.
0: So we still have these in our kitchens today?
4: Yeah, the same.
0: And then what are these here?
4: Spoons. Romans ate lying down.
0: Very delicate little spoons.
4: Small and delicate.
0: And what about so forks?
4: No, they have no forks with hand.
0: Why do you need forks when you have your fingers? Perfect.
3: If you were a rich Roman reclining in your fancy dining room, of course you'd want your food to be served up in style.
0: If you bring out the silverware.
4: Yeah.
0: Whoa. And so that would be a serving plate?
4: Yeah. Very small, because is with one hand, you can take this only with one hand, because the other hand...
0: Yeah, you're reclining, yes. Reclining, so you want something small. It looks like we could still eat and drink off these today. It's easy to imagine you're back there yourself.
4: Yes, it's the same.
3: Rich Romans clearly had all the kit to prepare and serve up sumptuous meals, but they wouldn't spend much time in the kitchen themselves. They'd leave that to their slaves looking up in those kitchens. Images of roast duck, fish, seafood, fruit, and eggs are painted on the walls of smart houses across the town. And they've even found actual loaves of ancient bread. It's baked in a circle, a bit burnt, and almost perfectly preserved. Kate's on a shopping trip to buy some of the ingredients that we know were found in a typical Pompeian's store cupboard.
5: People have no idea how much NASA has impacted their lives.
6: One, liftoff.
7: Artificial intelligence, it's a revolution.
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0: This is actually something quite amazing. This is a copy of a shopping list that was found scratched into a wall in Pompeii. Whoever wrote this, they were trying to work out what the entire household needed for that week. So I thought I would come to an actual deli in Pompeii just to see how much of this is still available. Now, if I had been a super, super rich woman, I would have had my slaves come and do this for me. But being a woman of decidedly average means, I'm going to be doing the shopping myself. Because when it comes to architecture and engineering, the Romans were so advanced, light years ahead. When it comes to class and gender and shopping, it's women and slaves who are doing it. Buongiorno. Potrei avere mozzarella?
1: Yes.
0: Grazie. Olive? Potrei avere prosciutto? Wine. We've got to have wine. So we've got cheese, and we've got olives, and we've got meat. But we're going to keep going. Grazie.
1: Bread. 12:30.
0: Bargain. Grazie. So weird, you know, to think that it's 2,000 years later and I'm buying the same stuff that a Roman woman would have been buying. So I haven't done badly, actually. I haven't got everything on the list. We've got meat and we've got cheese, wine, obviously, bread. So what's really weird about this is there's no tomatoes. Tomatoes don't arrive in Italy for another 1,500 years. So there's no lasagna. There's no spaghetti bolognese. They didn't have potatoes either. But we're not doing badly.
1: Okay. Thank you.
0: Thank you. Grazie.
2: So what did all these raw ingredients look and taste like on the dinner tables of Pompeii? Dan and I are heading to nearby Calpona restaurant, which offers up authentic Roman meals straight from an ancient Roman cookbook.
0: This looks amazing.
3: Hey, you've been busy, Bash.
0: So what's this one here?
4: This is chickpeas, olives, cucumber.
2: Raffaele Cirillo is an expert on Roman food.
3: Delicious.
0: That's like hummus.
3: Mm.
0: That's just like hummus.
3: I like hummus.

0: Yeah, I'm having this from no, no, you won't. Okay.
1: Come on.
2: If you've been living 2,000 years ago, I think you've been eating all right.
0: I think so. This was really, really good. That was exceptional.
2: Yeah, I noticed that pudding really went down well.
0: It really did.
3: Like everything in Pompeii, the richer you were, the better you ate. The better your home, the more luxuries you enjoyed. But many never enjoyed any sort of luxury. They lived on the breadline. And of the 20,000 people living in Pompeii, perhaps a third of the population were slaves. They didn't own property. They were property. Coming up, we'll delve into the living conditions of Pompeii's poorest.
0: You don't mean to tell me that that was a family living space?
2: And I go deep to discover the brutal lives of those at the bottom of Pompeii's pile.
4: Slaves were supposed to be neither seen nor heard.
2: When you walk down Pompeii's 2,000-year-old streets, passing huge buildings, wandering into beautiful houses and gardens, the first impression is that everyone here was living a life of luxury. But scratch the surface, and you soon realise that for many, this couldn't be further from the truth.
4: Streets like this would have been filthy. You can imagine pee and goodness knows what else washing along these gutters. The city would have felt dirty and smelly and crowded, much like some cities today. The rich, of course, well, they could just close their doors on all that. I can imagine them sitting in hot tubs or reclining in their dining rooms for a nice meal, listening to the sound of their water features. But there was another Pompeii, a Pompeii for those who couldn't escape the dirt and the grime, a Pompeii for those who couldn't afford a fancy house or fine dining. For those people, Pompeii would be less like paradise and more like hell.
3: I'm finding out what life was like for those at the bottom of the pile, living crammed together in tiny homes. Jerry Toner is an expert in Roman society.
0: Jerry, this seems like quite a dark and dingy and enclosed space. Where exactly are we?
5: So this is a kind of workshop, living quarters of probably a skilled worker, so say a cobbler or a carpenter, and he would work here at the front. He'd let in customers, and then out the back we've got a storeroom, but also where he and his family would live.
0: There would be an entire family living in there?
5: That's right, and remember that Romans had pretty large families. The average Roman woman had to have about 6 babies just to keep the population stable, because so many of them die in infancy. About half of all children are dead before the age of 10. And you can imagine that this is a pretty unhygienic place. I mean, where do they go to the loo? I mean, just out in the street. Yeah, it's not very healthy.
3: The inhabitants of this house at least had a couple of rooms. Many people were far worse off, with nowhere to call home at all. Homelessness was a problem in the mighty Roman Empire, just as it is today. Those men, women and children simply had to make do with shop doorways and the gutter. But the poor weren't the only ones who had a rough time here in Pompeii. They at least had some rights. Perhaps up to a third of the people living here had no rights at all. They were enslaved.
4: Imagine that, one third of the population here were slaves. All but the poorest members of society probably would have had one or two, and the richer members would have had dozens. They had no rights, and their masters and mistresses could do whatever they liked to them.
2: Today, just outside the town walls and hidden under this scaffolding, a new excavation is revealing shocking new evidence of the gulf between the world of the Roman masters and their slaves. This ruin was once a posh villa with a maze of rooms, decorated with painted wall plaster and mosaic tiled floors. But there is another world here, underground.

0: weird. These walls are huge. It's a massive vaulted tunnel. Now, it's not a cellar, although it might look like one. In fact, it's a hidden tunnel. It connects the various parts of the house so that slaves can go about their business without disturbing their master and mistress above. Clearly, slaves were supposed to be neither seen nor heard.
1: Today, you can still imagine slaves scurrying along underground, responding to orders from upstairs. And archaeologists have just discovered evidence of the slaves' living quarters, revealing the grim reality of their lives. Pompeii's director, Gabriel Zuchtriegel, is especially interested in the details of slaves' daily existence being revealed here.
2: These people were enslaved workers, probably, working here, sleeping here, living here. And we see here a small community, three people living in harsh conditions, but also with a minimum of comfort. They have their night pots. They had an oil lamp on the wall, and the white spot is from that. So it would reflect.
3: So spread the light a bit.
2: They had no mattress. They had some kind of net of ropes, which you can still see. And on top of it, you had the blankets, which are still visible.
1: While rich Romans enjoyed palatial living spaces, the slaves' rooms have all the feel of a dungeon.
0: This room is very different from the grand rooms upstairs.
2: Well, it's one of a series of rooms, 16 square meters. No wall paintings, not even plaster. Three beds, at the same time a working space. So we have parts of a chariot here, and the hygienic conditions were quite precarious. Rats and mice, you can see there's no real floor, it's just earth. So it was also very humid, very cold in the winter, hot in the summertime, close to the stable.
1: In one respect, I suppose the slaves living here were lucky. Compared to the poorest Roman citizens and the homeless, they at least had a roof over their heads. But there's no getting away from the fact that they had no freedom. And these cramped rooms with little light and no decoration are shockingly different from the colourful rooms rich Romans lived in.
0: Very sobering to see the appalling conditions in which slaves lived in Pompeii, confined to a room, really nothing better than being in prison. And it's a reminder of the extremes of wealth and poverty contained within this reasonably compact community. The beautiful houses with the art on the walls alongside crushing poverty and misery. Truly, it's a tale of two cities.
1: Next time, we'll explore what ancient Romans got up to in their spare time.
4: Yeah, that's good. I can see that working.
1: I go for a workout, Roman style, in Pompeii's gym.
5: Think about the battlefield. Think about the arena.
1: We discover exactly what went on in the bathhouse and lift the lid on life as a gladiator fan. We reveal how Roman ladies dressed up and kept everything in place.
6: What about boobs? I mean, if you're walking around, I mean, they
7: go all over the place.
1: And what the Romans did for their holidays.
0: Think of it like the French Riviera, Ibiza, Blackpool, Brighton, Vegas, all rolled into one.

0: Would I say I'm ready to be executed? Yeah, I mean, it's not going to be that big deal.
1: We were dedicated to killing Nazis. And that's what we volunteered for.
2: Oh, you feel like you have superpowers.
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1: Imagine a normal town. A Roman town. 2,000 years ago, called Pompeii. And imagine what it would have been like to call this place home. These streets would have been packed 365 days of the year. The air would have been filled with the smells and the sounds from the shops and bars. There was a giant arena where thousands came to boo and cheer the gladiators. Open-air theatres for shows. Bathhouses. Luxury homes. Laundries, bars, and brothels. Now Pompeii is a perfect Roman time capsule. The most extraordinary window we have into life in the Roman Empire. In this series, I'm joined by historian Kate Lister to explore this place inside and out, top to bottom, to find out what life in Pompeii was really like. In this program, we're going to reveal what ancient Romans got up to in their spare time and how they had fun. We'll discover how they worked out in the town's gym, just like we do today.
2: Think about the battlefield. Think about the arena.
1: How Roman ladies kept everything covered up and in place.
3: What about boobs? I mean, if you're walking around, I mean,
4: they go all over the place. They had something for that.
1: How to holiday and party like it's AD 79. Think of it like the French Riviera, Ibiza, Blackpool, Brighton, Vegas, all rolled into one.
5: Welcome to life in a Roman town.
1: Welcome to Pompeii. Just a normal, average day in Pompeii 2,000 years ago. Anyone strolling around town back then would encounter a busy, bustling place. 20,000 people lived and worked here. If I'd been a wealthy Roman, I'd have walked into this forum wearing my best toga, trying to make an impression, pushing my way through the jostling crowd, perhaps stopping to chat with a business contact or a friend. Did you hear about that dodgy deal Marcus made? Or did you see the games yesterday? That gladiator is unstoppable. All of that going on over the hubbub of the crowd, the market traders hawking their wares. It was full of life. Like towns and cities across the Roman Empire, Pompeii never stopped, 24/7, 365 days a year. The Romans didn't even have weekends. They'd work every day of the week, though it has to be said, life was much easier if you were a local fat cat.
5: Just like today, time off was a luxury, and the more money you had, the more time off you would get. If you were someone like Stephanus, who owned this, one of the city's most successful laundrettes, then you might clock off work at about 3 and let your slaves take care of the rest of business. Rich Romans like to work hard, but play even harder. So how might someone like Stephanus relax after slogging it out at work? One writer from the time, who was described as a very wise man, who was evidently a very serious man too, complained about the constant noise coming from below his flat. He said it was so bad that he wished he didn't have ears to hear it. He said he could hear a constant banging and crashing and humping and panting and wheezing all the time. But it's not what you think it is. He lived above a gym.
1: just as we might leave our desks and have a quick workout. Wealthy, respectable Romans were fitness freaks, with gyms found in towns across the empire. I've popped down to Pompeii's main exercise ground, basically the town's sports centre, to find out how ancient Romans got fit. And I've come dressed for the occasion in my Roman gym kit. This place is massive.
2: It is. This is the gym, the palestra.
1: Alexander Mariotti is an expert on Roman physical fitness and my personal trainer for the day. So you can imagine this whole big old space here just full of people working out, like a leisure centre. Oh,
2: precisely. And, you know, the Romans had a great sense of the fact that they had to keep people healthy. So they had access to the baths, but they also have access to the gyms.
1: Everyone could come to the gym, women included, with fitness programmes just like today, including weights, running and jumps.
2: We have a great one from none other than the physician of the Emperor Marcus Aurelius. And he gives us advice on how to work out, what workout tools to use, but also diet. And most important, he tells you about recovery and relaxation. This is all sorts of good advice that we can certainly use today.
1: So why don't you put me through my paces based on the Emperor's routine?
2: I'm going to give you the perfect Pompeian workout for a good citizen, exactly as it would have taken place right here 2,000 years ago. So you ready for it? Okay. Yeah. We start with the good old small ball, or as we call it.
1: Okay.
2: Medicine ball. Pushing the ball backwards and forwards.
1: Okay.
2: That's it.
1: Yeah.
2: Then getting a good stretch to the side.
1: Okay, that's always...
2: That's it, bring it to the chest first, and then out. That's it.
1: Okay.
2: And then, of course, now you've got the classic squat, so you hold the ball close to your body, straight back down, and then back up again.
1: Oh, I hate squats.
2: There you go, work the legs, work the back.
1: Legs day.
2: Perfect. Think about the battlefield. Think about the arena. Mind of steel. This is what the Romans called virtus, which was mental and physical strength.
1: Virtus.
2: Yes, indeed. Perfect.
1: After the small ball, it's time for the very small dumbbells. This size would actually have been used by women. Men might even have been lifting boulders, so I'm not complaining.
6: People have no idea how much NASA has impacted their lives.
7: One, liftoff.
8: Artificial intelligence, it's a revolution.
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3: Well, that was quite an experience, getting the heart rate up and the muscles aching, doing a workout here in the heart of the Roman gymnasium. You can just imagine what it would have been like 2,000 years ago, working away out here and then retreating here under the shade, chatting with your mates, checking out people around the place.
4: Everyone could come here, whatever their age, class or sex. This was the place to see and be seen. It was important to get fit and in shape. This was the perfect place to show off your muscles.
5: After a workout in the gym, the locals would have been stinky and sweaty. Luckily, Pompeii had two huge public bathhouses servicing every part of town, and most citizens visited every day. I've come to the magnificent public baths next to the Forum to find out exactly what went on in these bathing houses. And it wasn't just about washing yourself and keeping clean.
6: Wow.
7: Yeah, no, it's a really impressive ring.
6: It's absolutely amazing.
5: Sophie Hay is giving me a private tour.
6: Sophie, this room is incredible. And I know that we're in a bathhouse, but I've not seen any baths.
7: So we've come into the changing room first. Your slave would help take your sandals off and your clothes off. And then you would leave your clothes on shelves above. So this is what all these little holes are. These are brackets for a shelf where you'd leave your clothes and get naked.
6: Absolutely in the nip. There's no cubicles, there's no modesty here at all.
7: No, this is a very public space and it's fine to be, you're all men in here. So the women have a completely separate bath, so it's fine to be completely naked in here as well.
5: Every Roman citizen could visit the baths. It was a sign of being civilised. Entry cost just a few coins, so rich and poor could bathe, though they wouldn't have mingled. There were time slots, and of course the rich got priority booking.
6: So let's imagine I've come in from a bath, toga off. Now where are we going? What's the first step in a Roman bathing experience?
7: I would be in one of the warm rooms next door.
6: Wow.
7: It's really grand.
6: This really is.
7: And you can't miss this row of semi-naked and naked men sort of supporting this little plinth above them.
6: This is Roman willy-waving this, isn't it?
7: Essentially, yes.
5: This room was basically one giant sauna where you could sweat it out, cleansing your pores and chatting to friends and strangers about everything from the weather to serious politics. Which meant that if you were an important person about town, this was the place to show off with a little bit of self-promotion.
7: This is a sort of portable furnace. It would have been hot coals inside it, and it was given to the people of Pompeii by a man called Vacula, and he has his little cow motif, because Vacula means little cow, and he's telling the people, look what I've given you.
5: Once you'd hung around the warm room for a bit, getting yourself up to temperature, it was time to move on and for things to get a lot hotter. Heated by hot air through the walls and under the floor, this was a super hot sauna.
7: Yes, this is going to be heated underfloor.
5: And you wouldn't have just stood around. There was a hot pool for you to wallow in.
6: It's a very impressive room, but I have noticed that there are no drains or taps in here. They're not reusing the same water over and over and over again, are they?
7: They seem to be, yes, because even in the written sources, they say, don't go to the baths if you've got an open wound, because you will end up with it being infected.
6: So they're stewing in their sweat and juices and... Oh!
7: I know, it's...
6: Oh, the monkey pups!
4: Coming up, I discover the lengths a Roman man would go to for the sake of hygiene.
3: Don't try this one at home, folks. Yeah, I guess that works.
4: Well, Kate finds out how Roman ladies protected their dignity.
6: What about boobs?
5: 2,000 years ago, Pompeii never stopped. Romans liked to work hard, but they loved to play hard. Just like us, they wanted some downtime. And as we've discovered, the bathhouse was the place to kick back and relax. In their baths, Roman men would be talking business and chewing the fat in their manly surroundings. But what about the women? Well, they also had their own bathhouse, and that was a strictly woman-only affair. So what did they get up to when they were taking a dip?
7: So, 2,000 years ago, this room would have been filled with women bathers.
6: Oh, hello. This is the women's bathhouse.
7: Yeah, so we're in the changing room here, and just behind you is the cold plunge pool. So exactly like the men's, but much softer and feminine. Instead of all that marble, you've got these beautiful, beautiful frescoes with floral arrangements and even a little bird flying out at the top.
5: The decor may be different from the men's baths, but the layout was the same. Women would come in here fully clothed before getting naked, and then they'd visit the cold plunge pool, a warm sauna room, and a hot room with a steaming hot bath. Baths were one of the few places in town where women could gather outside their homes, so they wouldn't come here just to bathe. They might get their hair done, read and play games with their friends and catch up on all the gossip.
6: It's been all day, don't they?
1: We were dedicated to killing Nazis. That's what we volunteered for.
8: Guy Martin going for a piece of history. How much further can he go?
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4: Same idea as the men's, but completely different feel.
5: It's just more feminine. I know that's the obvious thing, but it really is. Whereas next door, there's a real masculine sense of one-upmanship. That's what it is next door, there's competition. There's, I've got more money, I've got more muscles, I've got a bigger house than you do. And none of that is in here. This is just somewhere where women came to get clean and talk to their friends.
4: This is where the women would be gossiping and catching up with what's going on in the town, seeing their friends. They're not doing business here.
5: In the men's baths, there was things that had been donated by patrons and a real presence of the men that have built that bathhouse. I don't see any of that in here.
4: No, that's a really good point, because all of those messages are coming from politicians and women don't vote. So the message next door is not even worth anything in here because they don't have the right to take part in the voting process. So really the messages have to stay on the men's side, and here they're free, they don't have to worry about that.
5: Do you know what? This is still a nicer room and they can keep it. I'd rather be in here.
4: No, absolutely.

0: This was the place for public pampering. And oh, to have been a fly on the wall in this room 2,000 years ago and listening to what the women of Pompeii were saying to one another with no men around. They would have been slagging off Julia's terrible dinner party and laughing at Claudia's awful new hairdo. And of course, moaning about their husbands and probably swapping some stories about which gladiators they fancied as well.
1: Well, considering how bathing was obviously such a big deal to those Roman men and women, I think I'd better get a feel for it myself. I'm up for a bit of Roman male grooming. Not far from Pompeii, these baths are fed by natural hot springs, and remarkably, Romans were splashing around in these waters 2,000 years ago. Just like in Pompeii's baths, here they'd have enjoyed the cold plunge, the steam room, and this hot pool.
2: Oh, that's nice.
1: Alexander, my personal Roman trainer, has joined me for a dip.
3: It's not too hot.
4: No, not bad. It feels all right.
3: It's good.
4: Yeah.
3: 40 degrees.
4: It is. Better than having a wash in a river like a barbarian.
3: Yeah. Very relaxing. Imagine after a long day in the forum, doing my business deals, having a day and chill out with your mates.
4: Inspire against the emperor.
3: Yes.
1: Very pleasant. But we don't want to become stewed prunes. That wouldn't have been a good look about Pompeii. In Roman times, the pampering didn't end with the pool. It was time to get properly clean. Except the Romans didn't really wash like us, because they didn't have soap.
5: What they use can be found in any restaurant around the world, in any supermarket. It's, of course, olive oil.
1: Olive oil?
5: Yes, and we have some with us here. So we'll just squirt a little bit on here. Rub it in as you would your shower gel. And what you need now is a good old scraper. There's a Greek physician who tells you scrapers are for two reasons. To treat your athlete well if he's performed well, and to kill him if he hasn't.
6: Whoa.
5: Obviously, you've behaved properly.
6: Thank you.
5: So what we do here is you scrape the olive oil along.
6: Wow.
5: Scrape the olive oil. And you can see that the olive oil's pooling there perfectly. And then, of course, you flick it out.
1: You're just taking my skin off.
5: Yeah, well, your skin is not the object. The object here is the olive oil and your hair.
1: With oil instead of soap and a scraper instead of a sponge, getting clean didn't just mean removing the dirt. It actually meant removing your body hair.
5: Now, once you've done that, just in case you haven't got the hair off, you get one of these, and this is a razor. So you can see beautiful hole here just to put your finger. Your thumb goes in there, and you would shave just as you would an open razor today. Precisely.
3: Yeah, that's good. I can see that working.
5: Yeah. Having a nice little bronze mirror, silver mirror, just
3: They're not so different to us, really.
5: No, not really, not really. So, of course, if you don't have a razor, you have to be inventive. So we have an emperor talking about taking mashed bread and pushing it in his face after he shaves to try and stop his beard from growing. Or even hot walnuts.
1: What do hot walnuts do?
5: So basically what you're doing is you're heating the walnut enough to singe the hair off your body. I guess it's the ancient equivalent of that kind of hair removal mousse that you get for the showers. Okay, now you have to be able to hear your Senate meetings and listening to the great orators of history. So you have this over here. There's a little divot in there. And, of course, you put it in your ear and you twist it a few times. Get all that earwax out.
1: Don't try this one at home, folks.
5: Get all that gunk out of there.
1: Okay.
5: There.
1: Yeah, that's... That, I guess that works.
5: And now you are a civilized Roman, not a barbarian, ready for your meeting in the Senate or some good business in the forum.
1: Every self-respecting Roman clearly cared a lot about their appearance and enjoyed spending a good part of the day toning, bathing, preening and pimping themselves up. But all of that was wasted if they didn't get kitted out properly and dressed to impress.
0: Roman women loved fashion. They loved the hair and the bling and the makeup. And if you were really fancy, you'd have a slave called a cosmeter to help you get ready. That's where we get the word cosmetics from. So, I think it's high time I got dolled up Roman style.
7: Could you please lift your left arm a little bit? Thank you.
0: Annie Kaemlink makes her own authentic Roman clothing. Unless they were in the bathhouse, respectable Roman women kept their clothes on in public and didn't show much flesh. I'm finding out exactly what they wore to keep covered up.
8: This feels
0: feels quite heavy, you know. I wasn't expecting it to feel quite as weighty as it does.
7: And do you feel the weight of dignity?
0: I do. I feel very dignified.
6: As well as quantity, the quality of the cloth screamed wealth and status. It's handmade with wool and coloured red with a dye made from crushed insects. It's so expensive that many had to rely on second-hand clothing shops to kit themselves out.
0: And I've got to balance this.
6: But it wasn't just about having the right wardrobe. It was knowing how to wear it.
0: This feels like it's going to fall off. Can I pin this on?
7: Well, you're not supposed to if you're a proper Roman lady.
0: So I have to keep my clothing balanced on me with my correct posture at being demure and graceful at all times.
7: Yes, that is how it tells people that you have been born and raised in a wealthy household and have been trained to have that certain posture, that straightness, that, well, dignitas, as they would say in around the world, that's dignity.
0: And then I glide. Yeah. And nothing falls off. What about boobs? I mean, if you're walking around, I mean, they...
7: They go all over the place. But they have something for that. It doesn't really have a bra shape, so...
0: Oh, this. So you'd bind them up?
7: You'd bind them up, yes. That is what you would do.
0: Clever. And what about jewellery? Were they big fans of jewellery?
7: Yes, they were. Well, if you could afford it, of course.
0: Of course.
7: I've got a selection here, so you can take your pick if you like.
0: I want the most expensive one.
7: Well, that would be the big amethyst necklace.
0: Right, okay. Let's do that one.
7: I'll put it on you.
0: Okay.
6: These amethysts had to be imported from Egypt, so were seriously expensive. If you were a rich Roman, you'd be dripping with jewels to show off your wealth. And of course, you'd need the right hairdo.
0: My hair's probably too short for a Roman woman, but the colour's right, because they did like blondes, right?
7: They did, yes. So you could actually, if you didn't have blonde hair, either use a wig or you could bleach your hair, even 2,000 years ago.
0: I can't imagine that would have been too gentle.
7: For fashion, people do a lot of things.
0: They just... So they liked blonde hair, and I'm feeling...
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0: weren't the only fashion freaks in Rome and Pompeii. Oh, yes, the men were vain peacocks too. Time for the toga.
1: Are you feeling more important?
2: You bet I am. I feel like Caesar. I feel like I could conquer Britain.
3: Well, you didn't have to be an emperor to toga up. You did have to be a Roman citizen. Any old barbarian or slave wasn't allowed to wear this. The toga told everyone that you were Roman.
2: So we're dressed up. We are aristocratic Romans, man and wife. How are we expected to behave now?
4: So you have to appear in public as a respectable person. Shouldn't be shouting, for example. Shouldn't be running, because running is very undignified. And you should be kind to your fellow peers.
1: Yeah.
2: Two out of three ain't bad.
3: Coming up, we find out how Romans enjoyed themselves on their holidays.
2: They wanted a bit of sun, sea, sand, and other things.
3: And we discover what happened on a visit to the Games, the biggest and bloodiest Roman spectacle of all. 2,000 years ago, Romans loved to go on holiday. They went to Greece to see the sights, to Egypt, the land of the pharaohs. But there was another holiday hotspot much closer to home, Pompeii. Lying on the Bay of Naples in southern Italy, it was a go-to destination, like any sun-drenched coastal town today. Over summer, it was filled with Romans enjoying their holidays.
2: Just like today, Pompeii and this beautiful stretch of coast brought the tourists flocking. Imagine you're a Roman. The summer gets very hot, sticky, it's crowded. So you come down here. They wanted a bit of sun, sea, sand, and other things. And yes, this region did have a little bit of a racy reputation. Of course, you had to be rich. There weren't affordable package holidays for ordinary Romans. But if you were rich, well, then this coast was a playground. There were luxury villas, second homes, dotted right the way along here. Even the Emperor Nero had one, a huge palace where you could get up to all sorts of stuff you couldn't pull off in stuffy old Rome. Think of it like the French Riviera, Ibiza, Blackpool, Brighton, Vegas, all rolled into one.
3: Rich Roman tourists came to Pompeii to party, relax, and enjoy themselves.
1: If I was a super rich Roman woman coming to Pompeii on my holidays, women didn't really travel by themselves. The chances are that I would be here with my family and my husband, who for the purposes of this fantasy, I'm going to call Danaus, which is a good Pompeian name. And if me and Danaus had been here for more than a couple of days, the chances are that we would have found some kind of festival going on, because the Romans loved any excuse for a festival, a holiday, a day off. There were hundreds of festivals worshipping gods, a bit like the way we celebrate Christmas, Ramadan, Hanukkah or Easter. There were local dues too, something like a village fete. Butchers, bakers and the lamp makers, for example, all had their own holidays where their businesses shut up shop for the day. And then there were birthdays, coming-of-age parties and weddings. You can really imagine those family get-togethers when you visit the amazing recreation of a Roman home at the Newt in Somerset. Just like today, birthdays were an excuse to celebrate in the Roman world, and people who lived in a house like this one would certainly have been inviting over friends and family and business associates for a big birthday bash. Now, we know the Romans invented a lot of things, but they didn't invent birthdays. In fact, they were a really big deal in ancient Egypt, or at least the pharaoh's birthday was. But it looks like in Rome, ordinary people were celebrating their birthdays too. There were big milestone birthdays. 14 for a boy was his coming of age, and 50 was a really big deal for a man. And we know that women were celebrating too. Near Hadrian's Wall, a letter was found from the wife of one of the commanders inviting her mates over to join her in a birthday knees-up.
5: They'd be drinking and eating and present giving. Money, flowers, jewellery, all good presents to be getting. Now, I know what you're wondering. Did the Romans have birthday cake? And yes, yes, they did. They didn't have candles in it, though. That custom comes from Germany, is only a few hundred years old. But they definitely had cake on their birthday. And before me is one such cake, which is looking a little more pancake than birthday cake, if I'm completely honest. But I promise you, this is from an authentic Roman cookery book. This is the real deal. Although its ingredients leave a lot to be desired, in my opinion. There is a lot of wine in this cake. There's a lot of yeast, which doesn't seem to have done very much. So I think, in the interest of history, it's time to give it a taste test. Here we go. That has a very interesting texture. It has a consistency rather like a sponge that you'd use to clean the drain. And you can taste the yeast. I don't know who you'd give this to on their birthday. I really don't. I mean, presumably it was a much bigger deal for them back then, and maybe their yeast worked. But I don't know who you'd give this to unless you didn't want them to see in another birthday, quite frankly.
1: Back then in Pompeii, birthdays weren't the only excuse for a party.
5: If you were getting married, you would make a really big public song and dance about it. And when people died, their bodies would be laid out in their homes for everybody to come and have a look at. And then there'd be another party and everyone would be pouring out into the streets.
1: But in Roman towns, the party atmosphere really took off when there was a public festival. Because a lot of the time, that meant only one thing.
3: Pompeii staged a whopping 100 gladiatorial games a year in its magnificent stone amphitheatre, the oldest in the entire Roman Empire. 20,000 people crammed into these terraces, just like a modern stadium today. When it came to spectator sports, Romans liked the action bloody.
6: People have no idea how much NASA has impacted their lives.
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0: All free citizens were entitled to come and watch the games in the arena. There would be some slaves as well, because some of them would come with their masters and bring them refreshments or a nice cushion for their bottoms on these hard seats. Depending on your status in Roman society, well, that's where you sat. The rich and powerful right down the front, ringside, and the poorer you were, the further up you were. I reckon I'm in a good place now, about halfway up. Good view of the action, but I'm not so close that I risk getting spattered in blood and gore. Not that the Romans seemed to care much. These games went on from dawn till dusk. In a small break at midday, criminals might be executed. Not exactly light relief. In fact, the bloodiest gladiators were the poster boys of their day, like modern Messis and Ronaldos. And you can still find messages from their fans in homes across the town. Gladiators found themselves incredibly famous. They were stars, and their names were scrawled on walls on towns like Pompeii and right across the empire. We learn about Attilius, who won 12 bouts. There was Croinus, who won 5 out of 7. And then Princeps, who won 12 out of 12. And look here, just here in Pompeii, there's this wonderful bit of graffiti, childlike. It must have been done by a very young person. You see two gladiators battling here with their shields, and then other men fighting wild beasts. This one stabbing this animal here. So clearly, the games, going to the amphitheatre, was not age-rated. It wasn't PG or 12 or 15. Everyone could go, and that meant kids were going along and enjoying the gladiator fights and the gore. If men hacking at each other wasn't your thing, Pompeii's culture vultures did have other options. The far end of the town was Theatreland, basically their West End. Wow, it's really impressive. Even it's slightly dwarfed by that massive gladiator arena. That can fit 20,000 people. 1,500 can get in here, but bear in mind that the London Palladium today only fits around 2,300 people, so that's not bad. And next door to this, they've got the big theatre, which fits 5,000. So, provincial Pompeii 2,000 years ago had a theatre twice as large as anything in London today. Those Romans love to take in a show.
1: Friends! Romans, countrymen, lend me your ears!
0: Pretty good. Nice and clear. Simon Elliott is here to explain what kept bums on seats in Roman times.
2: That was pretty good. I could hear everything you said.
3: There you go. There you go.
0: What kind of shows would there have been on this stage?
3: So for the Romans, this is posh. So it's the theatre, it's the top end of public entertainment. It's not the gladiators, it's not the beast hunts in the arena. This is plays, this is recitals, this is poetry, this is music.
0: Romans loved a good play. They liked it sad, but they also loved a laugh.
3: Dan, the Romans loved base humour.
0: Huh. I thought they were all sophisticated.
3: Well, that's what they thought themselves, but to us, it's quite jarring. It would have appeared to us like one of our pantomimes. It's just like fart jokes, it's people with mistaken identities and that kind of thing.
0: Sounds like Home Alone, you know, bricks falling on the head, step on a nail, that kind of stuff.
3: Absolutely, yeah.
0: With its theatre and gladiator shows, Pompeii must have been buzzing. And on a night out, and perhaps after taking a show, like us, Romans loved a bit of booze with a tasty snack. Coming up, Kate finds out exactly what an ordinary Roman nibbled on when they went out.
4: This stinks for history. Oh.
0: And we'll discover what went on inside Pompeii's bars.
2: These Romans loved a flutter, didn't they?
0: Ancient Pompeii was a party town. Today, this place may well have been on the front page of a travel agent's brochure. Pompeii had everything, from lovely houses in town to beautiful villas just outside along the coast. great place to make a life for yourself or own a second home. And if you're a traveller, well, it catered to all sorts, from your saga groups to your more Club 1830 vibe. There was adventure, there was sand and sun and sea, there were theatres, gladiator shows. And as for food and drink, Pompeii was famous for it. Everywhere you turn in Pompeii, you can come across a bar or cafe to quench your thirst or fill your stomach. Nearly 50 bars have been found so far. I'm right in the heart of things now. This is the main drag in Pompeii. There's a crossroads down there, and that way to the baths, that way to the theatre, and the amphitheatre is in this direction. It would have been busy. Just fighting your way through this zone would have given you quite a thirst. And luckily, the area has got loads of bars. Perfect place to get a drink. Maybe even start a pub crawl. And this was a typical bar. You can see you've got the counters here with these hollows. There would have been food containers in here, possibly one or two of them for jugs of wine as well. I can just imagine coming in here after a hard day's work, sitting up at the counter and ordering some delicious food and getting something to drink. This bar here even advertises some of the names of the barmaids that work inside. I can see Asselina here. Very exotic. You can just imagine barmaids like Asselina behind the counter serving their customers here. And they were packed. Rich Romans ate in. They had well-stocked larders and fancy dining rooms. But most people didn't even have a basic kitchen, let alone a luxurious dining room. These places were part bar, part fast food joint. So this is where they dined out. Menus at a place like this might be quite limited. They probably specialise in a few things. This one, say, lentils. One down the street might do meat and cheese. One thing, though, would definitely be on offer no matter where you went. Something called garum sauce.
4: Pompeians loved this stuff. And today, Capona restaurant nearby still serves up this Roman treat.
5: Thank you.
4: Using the same ingredients and recipe as they were using 2,000 years ago.
5: This stinks. Even at this far away from me, this stinks. But the Romans were absolutely crazy for it. This is garum, and it's a fish sauce. They make it by fermenting dead fish, guts, bones, heads,

0: but I don't think I'm a fan of that at all.
1: Hard to believe that was as popular as ketchup is today. Luckily, if you weren't a fan, you could have washed away the taste with some of the town's famously good wine.
0: This is wine-growing country, and it has been for as long as anybody can remember. What was really extraordinary about the Pompeians is that they had vineyards within the city walls. But what's really remarkable is they're still growing the same variety of grape today as the Pompeians did to make their wine 2,000 years ago. Cheers. That's not bad.
1: But Pompeii's bars weren't just somewhere to eat, drink and be merry. There was something else, a bit more surprising, going on inside them. Something we still do today, and it was a famous Roman pastime. Gambling.
2: So we've got it, evidence for it right from Augustus, the emperor in the top. You have Claudius, he loved gambling so much that he even wrote a book on the subject. But you get it right down to the normal levels of society, that ordinary people come here for a nice meal, nice drink, and then they want some fun.
3: Today, Jerry Toner is helping me prop up this bar.
4: What are these?
2: So these are knuckle bones, and you find these in the legs of most sort of animals, sheep and cows and things. And if you look at them closely, they've got four sides.
4: Yeah.
2: And you'd roll four of them, and what you're looking to do is get one of each face.
4: Okay, here we go.
2: And then what we're going to do is, just to make it a bit more spicy, is we have a little side bend.
4: Whoa.
2: You know, this isn't just for the fun.
4: You're getting nervous.
2: So for every throw, we're going to put in £1 each, you know.
4: All right.
2: And
4: things heat up.
2: And the pot gets bigger and bigger, you know. Every time I haven't done it, so I have to put another pound in.
4: These Romans loved a flutter, didn't they?
2: They did indeed.
3: Gambling was officially banned in Roman times, except once a year during one of their festivals. But here in Pompeii, that rule seems to have gone out the window.
4: Would everyone come here, rich and poor alike?
2: I think probably the really rich, the elite, probably wouldn't come here. It'd be a bit sort of low class for them. But I think everyone else, you know, yes, they're coming here. Remember that a lot of ordinary Romans live in places where they don't have cooking facilities. So this is where you come for a nice hot meal.
4: And you leave with some money.
2: And, well, as we have on the wall, we've got the god Mercury on the desk carrying a bag of swag.
3: Pompeii was a bit like Vegas. You could make a fortune, you could lose the lot. Some places like the theatre were quite classy. Others, a little sleazy. One thing's for sure, it wasn't a place you forget in a hurry.
5: I think Pompeii could have been quite a fun place to be. Quite vibrant, lots of entertainment. But sometimes the crowds at these big events could get quite rowdy, and bars like this did have a reputation. We've got evidence of what happened when too much wine was drunk, arguments broke out over a game of dice, or a woman, or both. Fights were not uncommon. Clearly, once you scratch the surface, Pompeii had a dark side. In the next episode, we'll explore that dark side. Crime and punishment in Pompeii. Muggings were a big problem in Rome. And we can assume Pompeii too.
6: People were killed, including women and children.
3: The penalties could be brutal.
0: The convict would be tied into a bag with a dog, a snake, a monkey, and a rooster. And then they would be hurled off the cliffs.

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0: Would I say I'm ready to be executed? 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
1: We were dedicated to killing Nazis. And that's what we volunteered for.
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1: Imagine a normal town, a Roman town, 2,000 years ago, called Pompeii. And imagine what it would have been like to call this place home. These streets would have been packed 365 days of the year. The air would have been filled with the smells and the sounds from the shops and bars. There was a giant arena where thousands came to boo and cheer the gladiators. Open-air theatres for shows. Bathhouses. Luxury homes. Laundries, bars, and brothels. Now Pompeii is a perfect Roman time capsule. The most extraordinary window we have into life in the Roman Empire. In this series, I'm joined by historian Kate Lister to explore this place inside and out, top to bottom, to find out what life in Pompeii was really like.
2: In this programme, we'll discover that in Pompeii, crime and violence were a daily threat.
1: Muggings were a big problem in Rome, and we can assume Pompeii too.
2: Uncover the strange, brutal punishments handed out to criminals. That a convict would be tied into a bag with a dog, a snake, a monkey, and a rooster, and then they would all be hurled off the cliffs. And find evidence of everything from murder and assault to using someone's doorway like a toilet.
1: Whoever's pooing here, you'll be fine as long as you leave this place.

0: 2,000 years ago, Pompeii was a popular Roman beauty spot, right on the coast. Drawing the crowds, just like today. But there was a mean side to Pompeii too, just beneath the wealthy surface. In many ways, Pompeii was a pretty typical Roman town, with its grand public spaces like this, the Forum, and its huge buildings. But there was something a bit different about Pompeii. Thanks to its setting, not too far from Rome, on the Bay of Naples, it became, well, a place where the super rich wanted to come and drink and gamble. It became a kind of Roman Monte Carlo. But with all that money came something else. Crime. The streets of Pompeii were surprisingly dangerous and would rival a modern crime hotspot for shoplifting or violent assault. This was a place where wealthy second homeowners and local high flyers lived in the lap of luxury. But they also lived cheek to cheek with Pompeii's poorest people. And with stinking laundries and late-night bars right next to the poshest villas, you wouldn't necessarily know your next-door neighbours. Plus, there were plenty of strangers in town.
1: Because Pompeii was right on the coast, it had a bustling harbour with ships coming and going from all over the Mediterranean. You would have seen sailors and tradesmen and Roman legionnaires alongside the fish sauce makers, the undertakers and the local bath attendants.
0: We've been able to work out all sorts of different jobs that people did. We found evidence of bakers and perfume makers and pig keepers and even brothel owners. And to that list, it seems that we need to add thieves and pickpockets. Here's something you might find surprising. 2,000 years ago, Pompeii had no such thing as a police force. Your personal security was up to you.
1: Crime was everywhere. And if you know where to look, you can see just what people did to protect their homes and loved ones. We're just round the corner from the Forum here. That really was the centre of life in Pompeii. All of these streets would have been packed with people coming and going on the way to the baths or the bakery or maybe over to a mate's house for tea. But if you look a little bit closer, you can see that some of the houses are more welcoming than others. For example, this word here in Mosaic, Harve, that means welcome, very nice. But if we go a few doors down, suddenly it's a very different story. Here we have the words Cave Canem, which means beware of the dog, a picture of the dog, just in case you didn't get the message. And his teeth are bared, his hackles are up. He's actually quite menacing. Guard dogs were a great deterrent in a city where crime was a constant worry. Ancient Pompeii was not the kind of place where you would casually leave your door unlocked or put a key under a plant pot for your mum. If you had valuable stuff here, then you'd better be keeping an eye on it.
2: People have no idea how much NASA has impacted their lives.
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10: 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Nice, right?

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1: I'm in one of the poshest houses in Pompeii, the spectacular House of the Vetti. To find out just what it was that rich people were so determined to protect. Expert on Roman homes, Hannah Platz is here to fill me in.
2: So this is another gorgeous Roman house, but I don't think I've seen one of these things before. What are we looking at here?
3: So this is a strongbox. It's basically the equivalent of our safes where we keep our valuables today. And that's exactly what the Romans would have done with this. In here, they would have stored their jewels, their jewellery, their silverware, and also any family documents. You can see here how it was fixed to the floor, so no one could run off with it.
2: So the Romans have got these enormous strong boxes bolted to the floor and to the wall, huge doors with locks on them and guard dogs. They are starting to strike me as a maybe rather paranoid, security-conscious group of people.
3: Well, I think security actually is an important thing to think about here.
1: Posh Pompeii houses like this were designed to be mini fortresses, keeping out intruders and prying eyes.
3: So here we have a window. As well as airing the room, lighting the room, we also see just how high up it is. No one could stick their hand through. No one could come through that window. No one could snoop and look through and see the inside of a house. Also, in many elite houses, they would have had slaves guarding, monitoring the doors, really keeping an eye on the people traffic into and out of the residence.
2: So they're like Monday bouncers. Like, if your name's not on the list, you're not coming in.
3: Yeah, you can go in, you can't. And you can go out, and you can't. And actually, that's one of the key things to think about here. Slaves were your property. So you want to keep an eye on your silverware. You want to keep that safe in your strongbox. But just in the same way, you don't want your slaves running away.
2: So you want to keep the slaves in. Who is it that you're trying to keep out?
3: So we do have evidence of thieves. We do know there was homelessness. And of course, Pompeii is a port town. So we're thinking you've got traders, you've got sailors, maybe even pirates.
2: Wow. Okay, yeah, you wouldn't want them getting their hands on your knickknacks, would you?
1: But besides jewellery, what other items would the lady of the house have been so keen to keep from prying eyes? I'm heading to the reconstructed Roman villa at the Newt in Somerset, where they have all kinds of faithfully recreated Roman valuables, from rich clothes to cosmetic cabinets, ancient stationery to precious glassware. And it should give me a sense of how rich Romans trod a careful line between showy luxury and security.
2: The Romans were nothing if not maximalist, having all of their most valuable items out on display to impress people who came over. I mean, look, a vellum book. That would have cost more than a car today. Glass like this. That must have cost an absolute fortune. So, of course, they were interested in security. You absolutely would have a strong box to tidy all this away to. And you would certainly make sure your windows were too high for thieves to be staring in at. And you'd definitely have a slave on the door acting as a bouncer. I mean, there's nothing else. If you're sprawling away like this, there's no way you're going to be able to get up in time to chase a thief.
1: In a place like Pompeii, it's clear that if you had something worth protecting, you'd better watch out, as opportunists were on the loose.

0: find out who the strong doors of the posh houses were designed to keep out, I'm leaving behind the grand entertaining spaces of the rich and heading onto the street. Whilst the wealthy spent their lives inside, enjoying their plush homes, the majority of Pompeians lived in small rented apartments, or even single rooms with little in them aside from beds. They had to find food, drink, washing facilities, toilets, and entertainment outside on the street. The streets would have hummed with people lower down the social order who'd have had no choice but to buy their daily essentials from one of hundreds of small bars and restaurants scattered all over the town. Inside, you can still find colourful scenes of late-night drinking and debauchery. We're on the Via dell'Abbondanza, the Street of Abundance, like the main drag for Pompeii. This one here serves wine, there's food in these containers.
1: If you were on your way home from work, you'd probably stop by and pick up some pre-prepared food and take it with you. That was probably the cheapest option. But if you had a bit more time and a bit more money, you might spend your evening in the dining room out back. Do you have your wallet?
0: You bet. Let's go.
1: So this is where you would come with a friend, maybe for a light bite, or you might even spend the whole evening here shooting the breeze over wine. Well, at least you would have done if you were a man. If you were a respectable woman, you would not have spent much time here at all. It's just too damaging to your reputation.
0: This place was not just a bar, it went on all night. All sorts took place here. And we've got a Roman account of a bar in a port town like Pompeii. And the author says that there were people like sailors were here, coffin makers, assassins, and runaway slaves. So you might be drinking or gambling with a murderer eyeballing.
1: A fun set of wall paintings found in a Pompeii bar tell the story of a typical night out, Pompeii style. These paintings were a lot like cartoons. You have the images and you have the captions above them. This first one is of a man and woman kissing. And although you wouldn't have got respectable women in an establishment like this, you would have got women from further down the social order. Your ex-slaves, your barmaids, probably some sex workers too.
0: The second image shows two men fighting over who gets served first. This one shows people falling out over a game of dice. One of them's insisting that he won. Another swears at him and said, "I did." And then you've got the landlord, whose image has been lost, saying, "If you're going to fight, take it outside."
1: It sounds very much like a Saturday night out in Leeds.
2: It's been all day, don't it?
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2: These bars were open late into the night every day of the week and were known for their seedy atmosphere of sex and violence. Nighttime in Pompeii was a very different experience to the daylight hours. During the day, Pompeii was reasonably safe. People could go out and be surrounded by big crowds of their fellow citizens. But at night, the big doors on these grand villas would be bolted, keeping the inhabitants in and intruders out. As the wine started to flow in these bars, well, the streets became a lot more dangerous. Muggings were a big problem in Rome, and we can assume Pompeii too. A Roman writer is only half joking when he says that going out to dinner without writing a will is irresponsible, as the streets are so dangerous.
3: And it wasn't just the threat of robbery or assault that would have kept people at home. Coming up, we'll find out why Pompeii was considered more dangerous than nearby towns. A place where you could come for a day of entertainment with your family and end up slaughtered in the streets.
4: People died, people were killed, including women and children.
2: Pompeii is an incredible window into the lives of ordinary Romans, who had highs and lows, just like us. You might live in a beautiful home, eat delicious food, go out for expensive nights on the town with your friends. But have a bad day and you could find yourself the victim of a mugging or violent assault. Far more common than you might think. It might sound lawless, but the Romans were big on punishment too, and they had some pretty weird ways of taking revenge.
3: This scenic spot is overlooking the Bay of Naples, and for some poor souls, this might be the last thing that they ever saw. Different crimes had different punishments in the Roman world. For example, if you'd been caught stealing, you might get away with a fine. But other crimes had punishments that were much more brutal and, frankly, bizarre. For the crime of killing your father, the Romans reserved one of their most gruesome punishments, the sack, where the convict would be tied into a bag with a dog, a snake, a monkey, and a rooster, and then they would all be hurled off the cliffs into the water below to drown. That's if the rocks didn't get them first. It's a pretty grim thought. I guess the idea was to cause maximum pain and suffering to the victim because killing your father was one of the worst crimes that you could commit in the Roman Empire. And they seem to have been a bit paranoid about it, as if younger generations would suddenly start killing their elders and it would bring about the end of civilization as they knew it.
2: Treason was another crime that could get you into big trouble, which could mean anything from singing a rude song about the emperor to organising a slave uprising. The Romans couldn't let anybody threaten the stability of the empire. And they made sure that everyone saw justice being done. I'm meeting Simon Elliott to find out how justice was meted out in Pompeii. Simon, where are we now?
5: Right now, Dan, we're in the Basilica of Pompeii. Every Roman town would have a forum, the market, and a basilica, the law court. And that's where you are now, the law court.
2: Feels like a very imposing space, this.
5: Well, the first thing to notice, Dan, is you're higher than anybody else. So you're the big guy. You're the elected official. You're the magistrate for a year. You're sitting here in this really huge seat. And remember, their fate is in your hands.
6: So two people from Pompeii, from this community, they've got a disagreement, they're going to argue out standing right down there.
5: Absolutely. So they could argue themselves, or they could hire a lawyer. And you're the magistrate, you're the judge. So you decide who's the winner and also what the punishment is.
6: So if I'm a magistrate, how am I deciding between the two cases? Am I just using my gut instinct?
5: No, it's all based on a written law code.
3: Roman law was inscribed on 12 tablets. 12 huge bronze tablets that were on display in the Forum of Rome for anyone to go and have a look at. And some of the laws are actually quite relatable.
7: If you are summoned to court, you must go. But many of them seem pretty strange. Women are forbidden to cry loudly at funerals. And some were extremely brutal. If you break a man's arm, he can break yours. He who sings a rude song about another, he should be clubbed to death.
8: At the reconstructed villa in Somerset, I'm able to get an even better sense of what it must have been like to be a Roman bigwig, with businesses to run and legal cases to decide.
6: Wow, this is clearly the magistrate's office here. Look at this wonderful desk. Big chair here. Quite a power move. Just imagine sitting myself down here as the magistrate. My desk covered in reports of where the public order is being maintained.
8: A man like this would be in charge of dishing out punishments for all kinds of local crimes. Maybe the abduction of a slave, embezzlement, or even adultery. A real preoccupation of the Romans.
6: But a lot of what I'm doing is settling disputes. I'm the decider. I'm like the godfather for the area. Settling legal cases. And I can imagine that if some of the plaintiffs unknown to me, maybe through a marriage alliance, or I've done business with them, they've come to my villa and had dinner with me, well, I might be more likely to look favourably on their case.
8: Roman law was amazingly well developed. And if they could afford it, any Roman citizen was entitled to use it. And we have written evidence of two Pompeians who end up in court, best friends, until the friendship went horribly wrong. You can read it all on an ancient tomb.
6: It tells us that this was built by Philoros. He was an ex-slave, so he'd won his freedom. And next to Philoros, we have his wife, Vesonia, who, plot twist, used to own Philoros. So obviously, once he got his freedom, he married the lady of the house, which is actually not as uncommon as you might think. But here is something quite strange. Next to them is someone who was obviously very important to Philoros. He was Fausto Amico. He was a friend of Philoros's. They must have been close. They wanted to be buried together.
8: But then, after the tomb was built, Publius added another plaque. Stranger, stop and learn from my mistake. This man I thought was my friend took me to court. Thanks to my innocence, I won.
6: We don't know what it was about. Perhaps it was a property dispute or a business deal gone wrong. What we do know is that Philoros filled up the hole in which Faustus's remains were going to be placed here. But he didn't take down his statue. Maybe...
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3: This is a nasty case of a friendship turned sour. But things could, and often did, get far more serious. Like an incident in the streets surrounding the amphitheatre that saw men, women and children killed in cold blood.
20: Welcome to the Roman amphitheatre at Pompeii.
21: I mean, this is pretty incredible, isn't it?
3: The violence unfolded right here. Ancient historian Tristan Hughes is filling me in on all the gory details.
20: Well, we are in the oldest surviving that we know of stone amphitheatre from anywhere in the Roman world. It's been estimated that it could house some 15 to 20,000 spectators. But in 59 AD, there occurred what should just be described as a case of ancient hooliganism. There was a riot here between the Pompeians and one of their key rival towns in the area, the town of Nuceria.
3: So people were following their own favourite gladiator, like football teams?
20: Yes, like today you have rival clubs, they say like Celtic versus Rangers, Arsenal versus Tottenham, you know, where lines have been drawn and you're divided, either you're supporting one or the other. And it seems to have been the case back in Roman times too, with the Nucerians supporting their preferred gladiators and the people of Pompeii supporting theirs. Almost, I mean, gladiatorial spectacle was a way in which they could very much show their hostility, their rivalry towards each other.
3: So what happened to turn it from two gladiators going at it into a full-blown riot?
20: Well, the start, they're just exchanging words, kind of slurs, chants at each other, like in a football match. But the organiser encourages them to up the ante, to go to the next level. Mm. And goes from chants and throwing words at each other to throwing stones at each other. It starts getting a bit out of hand, and they gather their swords, their daggers, they get close to the Nucerians, and a riot breaks out. Nucerians are killed in the riot.
3: The lethal fight spilled out into the streets surrounding the amphitheatre. Do we have any idea how many people were killed?
20: We don't know an exact number. All we know is that people died. People were killed, including women and children.
3: And what was the punishment? Was there any punishment for this?
20: Well, yes, should we start at the top? The man who'd organised the games, he's found guilty of being a key person in inciting the mob, in causing this riot to happen, and he's sent into exile.
3: Oh,
20: we don't really hear about him again. For Pompeii itself, it's really bad. The Senate decide to ban gladiatorial games here for 10 years.
3: Wow.
20: That's huge. Psychologically, it is a hammer blow.
3: They must have been absolutely livid. It's amazing to think of 20,000 people coming here, all squished in together. You can just imagine the press of the bodies and the roar of the crowd, the smell of the animals, not to mention the sweat and the blood. The atmosphere must have been electric and more than a little tense. The fact that people were coming here armed just goes to show how seriously they took their personal safety. I mean, there was no police force after all. But if you're dealing with violence like the riots of 59 AD, the Roman state did step in. Not because they particularly cared about the people who died, but because that kind of disorder, that kind of violence, was a direct threat to the status quo. And that was a big problem. Anything that could threaten the stability of the empire was soon cracked down on. And if the state decided to intervene, you'd better hope that you weren't in the firing line. Coming up, we look at the bloody punishments reserved for Pompey's very worst criminals. Pompey was a bustling Roman port town. It had theatres and markets and brothels. It even had its own law courts. People from all walks of life lived here, from the super wealthy elite through to wine merchants and cart drivers. There was even somebody who worked at the local baths whose job it was to pluck out armpit hair. And just like any modern urban town, Pompey had its fair share of problems. Burglaries, stabbings, fighting in the street. Such issues were a fact of life in the ancient world, just as they can be today. But what's incredible and unique is that the people of Pompeii can still tell us exactly what was bothering them, even though they lived 2,000 years ago. If you really want to know what got the people of Pompeii all worked up, you only have to look at some of the writings and pictures that they left scratched and painted on walls and passageways all over the city. There's been over 11,000 pieces of graffiti found, and they can tell us an extraordinary amount of detail about the lives of the people here. Declarations of love, sexual slurs, and boasting are the most common. It's not all that different from the loo wall in your local pub. Palmyra, you horny beast. Others give a taste of danger on the streets. Labacula is a thief. You will get a broken leg if you come here. Watch out for the murderer.
6: While another message refers to a smellier problem. This one says, whoever's pooing here, basically, you'll be fine as long as you leave this place. So clearly, whoever owns this building is getting sick of cleaning up poo outside. And remarkably, this is just one of 7 or 8 messages like this. So it was obviously a big problem in Pompeii. People just doing their business right in the streets.
0: People have no idea how much NASA has impacted their lives.
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1: Someone else has taken a slightly different approach to the same problem. To the one pooing here, beware of the curse, or you'll have angry Jupiter for an enemy. Cursing someone in order to get what you want might seem a pretty odd idea to us, but the Romans didn't mind asking the gods to do them a favour. In a world where every stroke of bad luck and every illness could be attributed to having offended the gods, curses played a surprisingly important part in fighting crime and bad behaviour. People were regularly cursed in Pompeii. In fact, it was happening all over the empire, including in Roman Britain. I'm heading to Bath in the UK to find out how the Romans used the dark arts in the fight against crime. Curator of the Roman Baths, Amanda Hart, has something unusual to show me.
2: So these objects are called curse tablets. They're asking the goddess to punish someone for a crime they've committed.
1: 130 of these lead tablets have been found in the natural hot spring next to the Roman baths.
2: So what you would do is you would write out your message to the goddess and then you'd cast it into the spring.
1: Nearly all of them are about the theft of personal items.
2: So there are plenty of bathing towels that go missing. There's outer garments that go missing. This one is asking the goddess to punish someone for stealing a hooded cloak. And they're saying, you shall pay for your crime in your own blood. They are really vicious curses. There's talk of blood coming from people's eyes, making people go blind, making people mute, making people not able to defecate anymore.
1: Don't hold back the Romans, do they? Mind you, you would be slightly annoyed, wouldn't you? If somebody had stolen your swimming trunks, I would be.
2: I think people believed that if they wrote a curse to the goddess, that it would be followed through and that person would be punished.
1: Curse tablets have been found all over the Roman world, a way for ordinary people to try and get their own back. But commit a serious crime and you'd be hauled up in court. And if it was really serious, murder or treason, you'd be sent to the capital.
3: Rome was the beating heart of the empire. And its power and influence would have been felt in every corner of the Roman world. This incredible city was home to over 1 million people from all over the empire, from Spain and Great Britain all the way to Africa. Packed streets were lined by huge official buildings where hundreds of lawyers worked on all kinds of cases, from kidnapping to election fraud.
4: The bustling capital city was at the centre of Roman law. Courts sat in its grand buildings and in the open air. There were different courts for treason, for murder, for bribery, for causing public disorder. Tacitus, the Roman writer, said there were 16 different courts all sitting in parallel. That's a lot of people snarled up in the justice system.
3: The most important cases would be debated by the Senate. Mass disorder like Pompey's multiple amphitheatre deaths of 59 AD or plotting to overthrow the emperor. Where tourists wander innocently today, the Romans carried out some of their bloodiest punishments.
4: This would have been a terrible place to be during Roman times because that was known as the Tarpeian Rock. And it was from the top of there that people convicted of terrible crimes were thrown to their deaths. Their bodies would fall 25 metres and smash on the ground below, and then they'd be left there to decompose, the ultimate humiliation.
3: Public execution was often the result of the most high-stakes trials. After all, Rome was notorious for violent attempts to grab power. Julius Caesar was famously assassinated by 60 members of the Senate. And he wasn't the last. Over 33 emperors were killed off in total, a staggering 20% of all that ruled. Historian Alexander Mariotti is filling me in on the gory details.
5: In terms of Roman punishment, you know, society was held together by a very thin thread. The Romans had to make an example of you. Anything that's a threat to the stability of the Roman Empire, to the reign of the emperor, has to be dealt with accordingly. Depending on your station, what your crime is, who you've angered, it could be that you might be sent into exile. That's the luckiest. But you might be executed in terrible ways. For example, you could find yourself at the bottom of this very rock. Of course, being thrown from the rock was really something reserved for pretty extreme circumstances. So, for example, if you're caught guilty of treason, trying to incite a rebellion, trying to conspire against the emperor.
3: Just around the corner from here is the Mamertine prison, where high-profile prisoners were kept 2,000 years ago, or simply killed.
5: Got to a stage where they built a tunnel into the sewage system, because they were just disposing of people. They were strangling them, throwing them into the sewage system, and the bodies would float down the river. It's horrifying, and from horror you get fear, and from fear you get obedience.
3: Amphitheatres built for entertainment doubled as execution sites.
5: You're enticing people to come in to see the games, but at the same time you have their attention and you make sure that you give a message. So what do? You execute criminals, serial killers, prisoners of war. So in the morning you have the beast hunts, in the afternoon you have the gladiators, and in between you've got the halftime show. Perfect moment in between some music, some fire eaters, some dancers, some public executions. And again, depending on the crime, this could be that they could fight each other to the death. Often prisoners of war would face that. Or the Romans might even have them shredded by wild animals in front of everybody.
4: What about slaves? Surely the institution of slavery depended on brutal punishment.
5: If you were a slave, you might be punished in awful ways, most famously crucifixion, or perhaps even being sent to the slave mines, which was basically a very slow, slow death, and a horrendous one under terrible conditions.
3: Lower-class Romans accused of crimes from destroying tombs to selling a daughter into prostitution were also sent to these mines, alongside many early Christians.
5: The mines really were reserved for repeat offenders, and at that time, the early Christians tended to be repeat offenders of many crimes.
3: It's shocking to think about the brutality that underpinned Roman society. The beautiful buildings, the art, the culture, it was all built on a system that severely punished anyone who stood in its way. Step out of line and face a horrible death. I'm heading down beneath the streets of Rome to see where some of the prisoners would have lived and died, into an ancient Roman mine.
4: It's extraordinary as you come down to this Roman quarry and you leave the bustle and the heat and the noise of the streets behind you, you just enter this eerie, dark, silent place, and you get a little bit of a sense of what it must have been like for the prisoners and the slaves who were sent down here completely against their will and forced to spend their days hacking away endlessly at this volcanic rock.
3: The mines underneath central Rome are where building materials for the capital came from. 2,000 years ago, they were filled with condemned prisoners sent to work here until they died of exhaustion and starvation.
4: Nearly everywhere you look on this surface, see these gouges, these scratches. Well, that's the evidence of these pickaxes striking this surface again and again and again. It would have been back-breaking work. It would have been dark down here, lit by only a few lights or candles, and you'd have been alongside dozens, perhaps hundreds, of your fellow
6: suffering human beings.
7: Would I say I'm ready to be executed? Yeah, I mean, it's not going to be that big deal.
8: 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And that's what we volunteered for.
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3: Prisoners sentenced to hard labor were everywhere in ancient Rome, including in Pompeii. Next, we'll discover what happened to slaves who committed crimes against their masters.
4: Years ago, the streets of Pompeii could be a dangerous place.
5: Among the crowds, there were plenty of criminals. Vigilante justice was rife. And if you ended up on the wrong side of the law, the punishments were truly terrible.
4: As you walked the streets, you'd have seen prisoners working amongst the crowds. For lesser offences like vandalism or disturbing the peace, people could be sentenced to opus publicum, a kind of Roman community service, lasting a few months to a few years. Their job, to clean the dirt and human excrement left in the wide gutters, along with the city's publicly owned slaves.
3: As for Pompeii's large slave population, in the right house, they could live comfortably, but the threat of punishment always hung over them. In a society where you could kill your slave just because you wanted to, it's no surprise those who stepped out of line were treated harshly. A broken pot, saying the wrong thing, these small things could get you whipped, starved, or worse than that, demoted to a lower status, chained slave. Gruesome discoveries reveal more about this little scene's side to life.
6: This is a set of manacles, shackles that you'd use to tie a human being to. It's actually big enough for 14 people, and it was found on one of the outlying farms. I can't imagine working out in the fields all day long, only to come home and be tethered to this thing with 13 other people, and that's how you're going to spend the night all wedged in together before being made to get up the next day and do it all again. It's really quite terrible. Chained slaves were worth much less, perhaps one-tenth of the value of a regular slave. And there was no coming back. They'd be stuck as a lower-status chained slave for the rest of their lives. And if they were ever freed, they were denied Roman citizenship and left to fend for themselves. These shackles are a chilling reminder that for all the grand houses and fun entertainment venues, for many, life in Pompeii was made up of day after day of back-breaking work with no hope of escape.
4: Pompeii is an extraordinary place where you can

0: keen to protect what was theirs. Bars busy with colourful characters, and the forum and law courts at the centre of it all.
1: We've spent time getting to know the people of Pompeii, what they ate and how they dressed, where they slept and who they slept with. But for all the parallels with 21st century life, the differences are extraordinary. These people led much shorter, more extreme lives. This is a world built on slavery where the threat of violence was never far away. But they also knew how to have a good time, how to dress to impress, how to make beautiful homes and live the good life. All things that we still want today.
0: That's what makes this place so fascinating. You can reach out and touch and even smell the past. A past that is both so different, but also similar to the world we know today.

The Colosseum, one of the greatest wonders of the world, and home to ancient Rome's most famous fighters, the gladiators. We still have so many questions about this place. Why did they build it? How did they do it? And what is it that makes it so special, even today? In this series, I'm going to explore the Colosseum, from its amazing architecture to the incredible spectacles that took place inside. I'll discover which mighty emperor ordered it to be built, the people forced to turn his dream into reality, and those who fought and died in the arena. In this episode, I'm going to explore the very beginnings of this astonishing stadium. The Colosseum has captured the imagination of millions of people. It is a symbol of Rome and the Roman Empire. There are so many stories about this amazing place, but I want to try and separate out myth from reality. This is the real story of the Colosseum. Rome, the eternal city. It's one of the great cities on earth. But 2,000 years ago, during the first century, this was the greatest. Home to 1 million people and the capital of the mighty Roman Empire. And at its heart, the Colosseum. I never get tired of coming to Rome, standing on this spot and just gazing up at the Colosseum. This building is one of the wonders of the world, and it's not until you get up really close like this and look up that you realise just how massive the Colosseum is. It's huge. The Colosseum was completed in 80 AD, and it's a stunning feat of Roman engineering. It stands over 160 feet tall. That's almost the height of Wembley, if you don't include the arch, and measures almost half a mile around. It would have dwarfed the surrounding buildings. This was the tallest building constructed in all of ancient Rome. Today, this amazing building is white, but it wasn't always the case. It would have been painted in places. There would have been blues and reds and yellows. And in those arches there, magnificent statues. This would have been so eye-catching. It would have been the Piccadilly Circus, the heart

0: of ancient Rome. The Colosseum was a purpose-built stadium to host the most elaborate gladiator fights anywhere in the empire. And much like today, this place would have attracted thousands of visitors from across the world. And those who got a ticket inside, they would have entered through one of 80 different entrances. We don't know for certain what the capacity of the Colosseum was. Most estimates seem to suggest it was around 65,000. Now, if there were that many seats in there now, that would make it the third largest stadium in modern Italy today. And interestingly, none of those Romans going to the games in there would have referred to it as the Colosseum. That was a name given to it in the medieval period because of the colossal statue that stood right beside it. Instead, we think they would have known it simply as the amphitheatre. And when they headed inside, what a scene would have greeted them. Wow, the scale of it is breathtaking. Even for someone in the modern world used to going to stadiums, this is still on a massive, massive scale. So you've had the arena floor right here. This is where the gladiators fought. And then seats just stretching up in banks all the way up here. 65,000 Romans packed into this space. That top wall up there would have stretched all the way around. There would have been seating all the way down to where I am now. It would have been such an intense cauldron of energy. The atmosphere must have been extraordinary. The emperor himself right there in the imperial box. The richest, most important people of Rome around this edge, and the populace stretching right up into the heavens. All of Rome was here. This would have been the most important place in the empire on the day of the games. The building of the Colosseum began in around 72 AD. But it wasn't constructed to celebrate a huge victory or the memory of a great emperor. In fact, when it started, Rome was in trouble. This was the capital of an empire that had expanded 1,000 miles in that direction to the Middle East and 1,000 miles to the north and west to the shores of the Irish Sea. But that empire was now teetering on the brink of destruction. It might have been big, but it was in a mess. Rome was controlled by the tyrannical Emperor Nero, who came to power aged just 16 years old. Not ideal for an empire as large as Rome. And things went downhill fast under his rule. So, Shishma, we think of the Roman Empire as this unstoppable military force, but the 60s, not going that well.
1: Yeah, so from about the mid-60s AD, there are some problems in Rome. We can start with the fire of Nero in 64 AD, where a lot of the city is destroyed by a huge fire. Rome's had fires before, but this is on a bigger scale. Rome at this point is divided into 14 districts, and only 4 escape the fire.
2: If there's one thing I've learned in my time as a crime writer, it's that there are 1,000,001 motives for murder.
3: The first Assyrians came into view.
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0: The fire ripped through some of the most important buildings in Rome. Temples and palaces in the Forum were destroyed, and the homes of thousands of ordinary Romans were burned to the ground. But rather than repairing the city for its million inhabitants, Nero began building a grand new palace right in the middle of the city for himself. Nero became increasingly unpopular, and in 68 AD he was removed from power and forced to commit suicide. But Rome's problems were not solved by his death.
1: And what we get in the year 69 is a year where effectively four emperors are in power.
2: Four emperors, that's a sign of big instability.
1: Yeah, there's political turbulence, there's fire in Rome, there's war in Rome. So we're talking about a real series of traumatic events.
0: But by the end of the year, one man had emerged, a military man who had served across the empire. His name was Vespasian. Vespasian seized power and immediately began getting rid of any traces of Nero, including his massive new palace. This was to be a city for the people, not the emperor. And Vespasian had a plan. He would build a huge new amphitheatre for all of Rome. And it would be on a scale never seen before. If it worked, he would be remembered as the man who rebuilt Rome. But if it failed, the city might fall back into chaos, and Vespasian's life would be on the line. The Colosseum would be unlike anything that had been seen in Rome. But constructing it would challenge some of the greatest builders of the Roman period. And Vespasian wanted it built within just 10 years.
2: But why did Vespasian gamble so much on the Colosseum? What was it about this arena that really captured his imagination? And why did he think that this building could help save Rome?
0: Almost 2,000 years ago, a huge building project had begun in the middle of Rome. The Colosseum. It was ordered by the new emperor, Vespasian, and it was meant to be built in just 10 years. Once finished, it would be the largest amphitheatre in the Roman world. But why was Emperor Vespasian so keen on bringing gladiator games into the heart of his capital? Why build the giant Colosseum? You might think that amphitheatres and gladiatorial combat originated in the heart of the empire, Rome. But that is not the case. And to find out more, I'm heading 2 hours south of Rome to the city of Capua.
2: Because Capua is more than just a beautiful ancient Italian town. Capua is the birthplace of the gladiators.
0: This glorious amphitheatre was the third largest in the empire, but it's built on the remains of a much older arena. An arena where gladiator combat first began.
2: Like so many things in the ancient world, we can't be certain exactly when gladiatorial fights begin. It does seem like, around this region here, in 260 BC, there are examples of brutal bouts, probably as part of lavish funeral celebrations, a kind of blood sacrifice for the dead.
0: These gladiator games quickly became bigger and better. Gladiators were becoming big business and getting ever more popular with the Roman public.
2: Gladiator fighting might have had its roots in funerals, but soon public holidays, elections, military victories were all attended by some kind of gladiatorial combat. And the idea began to spread north to Rome.
0: Even before the Colosseum was built, gladiator fights were hosted in Rome. They were put on in temporary arenas, in the Forum, or in the gigantic home of chariot racing, the Circus Maximus.
2: Now here in Capua, there is this magnificent permanent amphitheatre, especially for gladiatorial combat. There was nothing like it in Rome, and Vespasian was determined to build one. He was hoping that a little bit of that gladiator glamour would rub off on him.
0: You might think that bloodthirsty Romans would have been desperate for a huge permanent home for games to be built in the capital. But in reality, Vespasian faced a lot of resistance to his amphitheatre plan.
2: Several people argued that building a huge permanent structure like this in the centre of the city would corrupt Rome's morality. They couldn't believe that the emperor wanted to bring such butchery into the very heart of Rome. But Vespasian made up his mind. The Colosseum would be built.
0: But exactly how would the Colosseum be constructed? When you see Roman amphitheatres today, the influence of the Colosseum is clear to see. In fact, many amphitheatres were modelled directly on the Colosseum. A little piece of Rome in the far-flung reaches of the empire. But what, if anything, was the Colosseum based on?
3: We were dedicated to killing Nazis. That's what we volunteered for.
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0: To find out more, I'm again heading south. This is Pompeii. The Roman city frozen in time by the eruption of Vesuvius in 79 AD, while the Colosseum was still being built. Everyday Roman life was preserved in that instant. And luckily for us, that included the amphitheatre. And some believe that the blueprints for the Colosseum were taken from here. And here it is, the amphitheatre in Pompeii, built, we think, in around 80 BC, which most experts agree would make it the oldest stone-built Roman amphitheatre, about 160 years before the Colosseum. The two arenas share several similarities. The shape and the banks of seats, but it's much smaller. This would only have sat around 20,000 people. But in terms of their construction, they're built in very different ways. The whole thing is dug down into the ground. I'm actually 6 metres below the surface here, which makes it easier to build. You just dig a huge hole and then you bank the edges. All of the staircases and access points are on the exterior of the building, unlike the Colosseum. But what's really exciting for us is that because the place was stopped in time in the year 79, we know for certain that everything here was in place before the Colosseum was finished. It's very possible that the designers of the Colosseum could have come here to Pompeii and stood on this spot to see what worked and what didn't. Are the staircases big enough? Are the facilities appropriate for gladiators and wild beasts? Is there enough protection from the elements? And above all, how do they take this core concept and then supersize it to make it appropriate for the Emperor's Colosseum in Rome? Construction on the Colosseum probably started in 72 AD. The site Vespasian chose was right on top of the huge palace complex that Nero had been building after the Great Fire, in the heart of the mighty city. This was a statement by Vespasian. His Rome would be for the people. But the Colosseum couldn't just be another amphitheatre. It needed to be the amphitheatre. And it was going to take some serious Roman engineering to make it happen. Although designers took the essential DNA from places like Pompeii, the Colosseum was going to be, well, colossal. And from the air, the form of the Colosseum starts to become clear. The Colosseum is made up of these huge rings, not circular, but instead ovals. That outer ring is the huge, beautiful exterior. But inside, there's another, smaller oval. And inside that, another. It's like the layers of an onion. And instead of digging down like at Pompeii, the builders of the Colosseum would build up, creating an imposing bowl that stretches up into the sky. It might sound simple enough, a sequence of ovals placed inside each other, but you had to get everything exactly right, because the heights of all these walls determined the angle at which the seats are set. If it's too steep, well, then there's not enough room to get the benches in. If it's too shallow, you can't fit enough people inside the Colosseum. So all of these calculations had to be inch perfect. And the engineers working on the Colosseum project also took advantage of one building technique that, although not invented by the Romans, was certainly perfected by them. Arches. Arches are everywhere in the Colosseum. And for good reason. Using arches allows walls to be lightweight but strong, perfect for building such a huge structure. And inside the Colosseum, you can see another very practical purpose these arches also serve. You've got the external wall there, another wall here and another wall that runs along here. But those walls are broken up by, supported by, arches. The whole building is made up of arches. There would have been arches above me now, and those support the banks of seating. And those arches, they also create these big, wide-open, airy corridors here so that people can come and go and move about the building safely. Just like a stadium today. And the similarities with modern stadiums don't end there. Simon Elliott is a Roman historian, and he wants to take me somewhere a bit more modern to show me just how ahead of its time the Colosseum really was. This is the Stadio Olimpica. This is where Rome's football giants, Roma and Lazio, play their matches. What a view! One of the great stadiums. Here we are looking out, and there's no one else here.
1: It's just amazing. Absolutely enormous, Dan. In fact, this stadium can seat probably 70,000 people. The Colosseum can seat 65,000 people. But that's not the only similarity. But look at the shape for a start. So it's an oval shape, not round, just like the Colosseum. But also, crucially, the banks of seating are almost exactly the same as you would experience in the Colosseum. So when we walked up here, we walked from the front to the back. We're walking uphill. It's a pretty steep climb, actually. In the Colosseum, it's an equally steep climb.
0: What about roof? Because there's a bit of a shower earlier and we were luckily protected from the rain. Was there anything that sophisticated?
1: Absolutely, yeah. So the roof on the Colosseum is basically sails. So the Roman name for sail is vela, and the roof on the Colosseum is called the vela.
0: So they're canvas, and you can raise and lower them like a sail.
1: Absolutely right, yeah. So basically canvas and timber, operated by sailors.
0: What other similarities have we got here, looking out?
1: So if you look across the stadium, you can see here and there these enormous holes, which are the gaps in the seating, but the Romans call them vomitorium.
0: What?
1: So a vomitorium is where you vomit people into and out of a stadium.
0: And that's where we get the word vomit.
1: Exactly right.
0: So all these entrance exits, they would have had those at the Colosseum as well?
1: Absolutely, yeah. Vomitorium.
0: The whole crowd can arrive at the same time and leave. There isn't one single entrance or exit.
1: In actual fact, it's a genius form of crowd control because there is a theory that you should be able to empty the Colosseum, that's 65,000 people, through the vomitorium in 15 minutes.
0: It's astonishing for all the changes and all the technological advancement we've made over the last 2,000 years that actually our stadiums are pretty similar to the Colosseum.
1: Absolutely. In fact, that's actually where we get the name stadium from the Romans.
0: The Colosseum was designed perfectly, and the fact that many elements are still used in modern stadiums today is a testament to the brilliance of those Roman engineers.
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1: The Colosseum was designed by some of the most brilliant minds in the Roman world. But Vespasian wanted it built and fast, and he needed it to be perfect. For that, he would need a lot of labourers. So just who were the people that worked on the Colosseum? How did they actually build it? And how on earth did they get it finished so quickly? In 70 AD, Rome had been in chaos. A great fire and a civil war had left the city in tatters. But the new emperor Vespasian was determined to rescue it. At the centre of his plan was the Colosseum, a gigantic new amphitheatre. And by 72 AD, building was underway. This huge stadium was designed to be the premier venue for gladiator games. But the elaborate arena was going to cost a lot of money and would need an awful lot of manpower. So how did the Roman designers manage to get this place built in less than 10 years? A building like the Colosseum would need to look spectacular. Most of us imagine that it's carved from marble and gleaming white limestone. But the reality of the Colosseum was a little more practical and run-of-the-mill. These materials were far too difficult to work with. It would have been far too expensive and time-consuming to build the entire Colosseum out of them. So they decided to use something far more familiar instead. All over the Colosseum, there are clues to the real building materials peeping out from behind the gleaming white facade. If you look at this section here, you can see where the fancy white facing stone has been stripped away, and beneath it there's coarser, rougher stone. There's bricks and mortar in parts, and you can even see the holes where metal staples were holding it all together. There's nothing particularly fancy about the core of the Colosseum. They're using everyday basic building materials, but they do have the nice looking stuff bolted on the outside where the public can see and admire it. It's a clever trick. But there is one component that was essential in building the Colosseum. And to find that, I'm going to have to head underground. Tens of millions of tourists visit Rome every year. And beneath all those pounding feet, under some of the greatest sights in the city, there is a world that almost none of them know about. Because underneath Rome is a network of caverns, caves, and quarries.

0: This is wild. Just a few minutes ago, I was on the bustling streets of Rome with millions of tourists, and now it feels like I'm in another world. This is a Roman quarry. It's hard to believe this is just a few hundred metres away from a famous site like the Colosseum.
1: The Romans were here for this rock. It's called Tufo. This is the rock that forms the core of the Colosseum. Thousands of tons of it was dug out of the ground from quarries all over Rome. But the Romans also found another material down here, a type of volcanic ash called pozzolana. It's a key ingredient for the most surprising material used in the Colosseum. Concrete.
0: When you think about grand Roman buildings, you think how they used marble to construct them or bricks. But actually, lots of the grandest buildings used concrete. And so too did the Colosseum. And it's no ordinary concrete either. The addition of pozzolana alongside lime and water and small bits of this volcanic rock creates a Roman supermaterial. The life expectancy of modern concrete is around 100 years. Roman concrete, well, just look at the Colosseum, still standing proud and tall after nearly 2,000 years.
1: Concrete was fundamental to the design of the Colosseum. And now in its slightly worn state, you can start to see where it was used. In staircases and the base of the seats. But most important of all are the foundations, 40 feet deep beneath the Colosseum, all made of concrete. Concrete gave the Colosseum strength, but it also allowed it to be built fast. It meant this place could be constructed at the breakneck speed that Vespasian demanded. And being down in the quarry also gives me a chance to see evidence of the people who worked down here 2,000 years ago. The people who were forced to build the Colosseum.
0: The mega projects of the ancient world were built on the backs of enslaved people. And when you get your iron down here, you can see plenty of evidence for that exhausting labour.
1: This entire cavern is man-made, dug out by enslaved people working on projects like the Colosseum. It's long been thought that tens of thousands of slaves taken from Jerusalem were forced to build the Colosseum. But in reality, we simply don't know the number of people that worked here, nor where they came from.
0: Almost everywhere you shine a torch down here, you see these grooves carved in the rock, these scars. Well, these are the marks left by the pickaxes of the slaves as they were forced to bring rock up to the surface and find that all-important pozzolana. I've got a couple of lights down here I can see quite clearly, but for them it would have been a permanent state of semi-darkness, just a few guttering candles providing the minimum of illumination. They'd have been packed in here, hacking at the rock. The air would have been difficult to breathe. There would have been the sounds of endless pickaxes striking on this surface, but also the moans of humans suffering. It would have been a terrible place.
1: Slave labour was everywhere in the Roman Empire. It's been estimated that in the first century, between 10 to 20% of the population of the entire Roman Empire were slaves. And the Colosseum building site would have been full of that unskilled slave labour.
0: Life for slave was always tough, demanding physical labour. But a slave involved in the mad dash to build the Colosseum had it particularly bad.
2: People have no idea how much NASA has impacted their lives.
3: One, liftoff.
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1: 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Why not try out this feature today?
2: And whilst they were working in terrible conditions to get the Colosseum constructed as quickly as possible, elsewhere, thoughts had turned to those that would appear inside the arena once it was finished. The gladiators. Gladiator training schools had spread from their original home in Capua and could now be found all over the empire. Rome was home to several of them, but the largest, built shortly after the Colosseum, became known as the Ludus Magnus, the big school. Hollywood would have you believe that all gladiators were toned with rippling biceps and six-packs, but that's not completely true. Gladiators came in all different shapes and sizes, each with their own specific role. If you were tall, lean and agile, you might become the retiarius, the man with the net and trident. Powerful and big, maybe you'd be a secutor, the heavyweight of the gladiator world. And the ludus is where you would learn your trade. Alongside the training facilities were living quarters and canteens. This was their entire world. I'm meeting the gladiator expert Alexander Mariotti in the Ludus Magnus to explore one of the biggest gladiator myths.
3: So some of these gladiator slaves, they've got no choice, but some are free men, they can come and go.
4: Absolutely, and it seems strange to us to think that people would willingly take their life in their hands for something as frivolous as sport, but the truth is there's a lot of money involved, and really the reality is that outside of the ludus, life was very hard, very tough. If you didn't have an education, as most Romans don't, then what do? Well, you've got the physical attributes, you could be a gladiator. You can make 17 times what a soldier's making in a year in an appearance. So there was a great draw, and that's why people willingly came here to train to become gladiators.
3: So years of training, top-level coaching, these are not just slaves shoved into the Colosseum to be butchered.
4: No, far from it. And that's one of the exciting things about being in a location like this. It's where the myth of gladiators dies and the truth starts to come out. They're very well-trained athletes. They're professional athletes. They're the first superstar athletes of history. And you'd expect that for the Colosseum, for the crowds that were basically the most important crowds that you had to wow, they would demand the best. And the best came from right here in the Ludus Magnus.
3: The Colosseum is both a beautiful piece of architecture and a revelation of structural engineering. The games that were planned to be hosted here would be another level. After nearly 10 years of waiting, this place was ready to be opened. The people of Rome had waited patiently. Now Vespasian would finally see if his gamble had paid off.
2: But just months before the opening games, a disaster occurred that threatened the entire Colosseum project. In 79 AD, the world's most famous arena, the Colosseum, was almost ready for action. It was ordered by the Emperor Vespasian, designed not just to host spectacular gladiatorial games, but also to act as a powerful new symbol of Rome. But just months before the opening, disaster struck.
3: Colosseum was Vespasian's brainchild. He'd come up with the idea, he'd put the plan into action, he'd put his best people on it, and he'd overseen the project for nearly 10 years. Then, in 79 AD, at the age of 69, Vespasian died. With him now gone, the future of the project hung in the balance.
2: New emperors usually want to stamp their own authority on the capital, not finish off the work of the old one. The Colosseum might have been built for the people, but it would be the new ruler who would decide what was to happen to it. But the Colosseum was in luck. Vespasian wasn't followed by just any old ruler. The next emperor was his son, Titus, which interestingly is the first time in Roman history that a son inherited the imperial throne of his biological father. That meant that Titus was determined to finish the Colosseum for his father, for the glory of Rome, and for himself. With the building continuing at speed, Titus turned his attention to the opening. He knew it would need to be something special. He needed to host a games that would put the Colosseum on the map from the very beginning. Titus's father may have been the one to build the Colosseum, but he would be the one who would bring it to life. And so he made a bold statement. He said that the Colosseum would launch with 100 days of games. That was unprecedented. Games usually last 2 or 3 days. The people of Rome had given Vespasian the benefit of the doubt while it was all being built. But if these games were now a disaster, all that would be for nothing. The people coming to the Colosseum were expecting elaborate games and huge gladiator fights. But just like today's sporting events, they want a crackling atmosphere too. And thankfully for Titus, the huge stadium was constructed to ensure that the sound would be amplified. But what would that atmosphere have been like? To find out, I'm heading back to Rome's modern-day amphitheatre, the Stadio Olimpico. But this time, it's going to be a bit louder. It's match day. The massive Roman club Lazio are taking on Verona. The atmosphere in there is electric. You can just hear it building all the time. It must have been pretty similar to what it was like nearly 2,000 years ago as crowds flocked into the Colosseum. I'm going to head into the arena. Players just come out on the pitch and there is a wall of noise from the home fans. There are a few more flares inside the Stadio Olimpico today than there would have been in the Colosseum. But we think there would have been flags and banners. And of course, fans roaring on their favourite gladiators. There's around 30,000 people here tonight, so probably half the number that would have been the Colosseum on games day. And that, I think, would have been a sellout crowd every single time. It's very, very noisy in here, and that's no accident. These modern stadiums are designed to keep the sound in, not let them escape outwards. And that's the same as the Colosseum. One of the ways they do that is all the hard surfaces. It's just seats all the way around, great banks of seats. And this roof here, it's all of it keeps the noise in this bowl. Colosseum was designed in much the same way. And all that means that the Olympic Stadium, like the Colosseum, is just an overwhelming sound experience. It's crazy. The Roman designers of the Colosseum knew exactly what they were doing. The design, the materials, enabled them to pack a huge number of people in, give them a great view, and create a loud, electrifying atmosphere.

0: And that's exactly what it would have felt like to be at the Colosseum.
1: 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Yeah, I mean, it's not going to be that big deal.
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0: No scrolling, no typing. Just the shows, music, and news you love. Anytime you want. Try it now and thank us later.
3: In 80 AD, the Colosseum was finally completed. The gladiators were ready. The stage was set for one of the greatest opening shows in history. And to make sure it was a roaring success, Emperor Titus announced a star-studded lineup. The very first fight in the Colosseum was to be between the two greatest stars of the day, Priscus and Verus. The clash was so important that details of it were recorded by a Roman writer who watched the games. And it's the best description of a gladiator fight we have from the Roman world. The two men slugged it out. Our source says the fight went on and on. Both men were cheered by their supporters in the crowd and by the emperor himself. The men fought on desperately. The fight continued. But neither superstar could overcome the other. Exhausted, the men finally stopped and turned to Titus. It would be down to the emperor to decide the winner. In Hollywood, Titus would dramatically raise his hand, waiting to point his thumb up or down. But in reality, there is no evidence that any emperor did that. Instead, a hush would have descended on the crowd, awaiting his decision. Titus stood up. Today, he announced, there were two winners. It was extraordinary. And then he went a step further. He said that both men would be issued with the wooden sword that was given to gladiators who were to be set free. Titus freed both men. The fight and the results was the cherry on the cake for Titus. The opening games were a huge triumph, and the Colosseum was an immediate sensation. The astonishing new arena did everything that Vespasian had wanted. Rome was reborn, a vibrant capital for the greatest empire on earth. In fact, the Colosseum was such a success that it started to appear on coins at the time. And you can see this beautiful depiction of the Colosseum, crowd inside, and in all of the arches, you get a sense of the little statues as well. And on the other side of the coin, you have the emperor looking very regal. Emperor and Colosseum, literally two sides of the same coin. He wanted everyone to know it was his. But this was not the end of the story for the Colosseum. It was just the beginning. The Colosseum was like a living thing, and the games were only going to get bigger and more spectacular. But what would it have been like to actually go to a day at the games nearly 2,000 years ago? What would I have experienced at the greatest show on earth? In the next episode, I'm heading into the shadowy underworld of the Colosseum on Games Day, as I found out the shocking reality of what really went on behind the scenes before the gladiators entered the arena. Discover the scandalous truth about women at the games, and learn the surprising fate of the victorious fighters.

0: The Colosseum, one of the greatest wonders of the world, and home to ancient Rome's most famous fighters, the gladiators. Last time, I discovered the amazing story of how the Colosseum began. How it was ordered by a new emperor, desperate to save Rome from the brink of disaster. And how this giant architectural wonder was built in just 10 years. This time, I'll find out how the Colosseum actually operated on a day at the Games. What would I see, smell, and hear? What would my experience be like as a fan in the stands of this extraordinary building? Or as a gladiator down there awaiting my fate? I'm going to continue to separate Colosseum fact from fiction as I find out the shocking reality of what went on behind the scenes before the gladiators entered the arena.
1: The gladiators were absolutely sex symbols.
0: Learn the surprising fate of the victorious fighters.
2: The shocking truth is that a gladiator has between 5 to 10% chance of death.
0: And discover the scandalous truth about women at the games. The Colosseum hosted some of the grandest, the bloodiest, and most exciting events in ancient Rome. And we're still obsessed with them today.

0: city and its people. And he had a plan to win back their support. He ordered a massive amphitheatre to be built. It would be unlike anything that people had seen before. It would be for the people, and it would emphasise Roman might and power. The Colosseum. But before his enormous stadium was finished, Vespasian died. His son Titus became the new emperor, and it would be down to him to host the Colosseum's opening games. We might think that a stadium like the Colosseum would be used week in, week out, like a modern football ground. But in reality, in a normal year, it may only get used 10 times. So, as an ordinary citizen of Rome, how would I know that the games were coming to town? I think if you'd lived near the Colosseum, you'd have been well aware that games were approaching. It would have been a hive of activity. What about if you lived elsewhere in the city, or even outside it? The truth is that the Romans used something that we are still familiar with 2,000 years later. The Colosseum would launch an advertising campaign. Today, you might see posters for a concert or a new film. But 2,000 years ago, you'd have seen signs like these painted up on the walls around the city. It has everything you need to know about the upcoming games. This sign was actually found on a wall in Pompeii, and it's got big news. The games are coming to town. Check this out. It says that there are going to be, look, gladiator, 20 pairs over here, alongside another group providing 10 pairs of gladiators. That's 30 pairs, 60 gladiators. That's a big set of games. They've got various dates in April there. There is going to be an animal hunt first. And that's nice. There's going to be a roof as well. Keep the sun off everybody's heads. Don't want anyone in the crowd going down with anything. In addition to the glorious roof that would have been operated by sailors, other posters tell potential audience members that there would be something called sprinklings. An ancient water spritzing system that would spray the crowd with perfumed water to keep them cool and to keep the stench of blood at bay too. But knowing that the games were coming and then getting a ticket to them were two very different things. The Colosseum might be able to hold 65,000 people, but in a city of a million, getting a ticket to the games would be easier said than done. So how exactly would I get one? Roman historian Simon Elliott is going to tell me more about my chances of getting into the games. The Colosseum's just been built, I want to go to the games. Is it hard to get a ticket? Because there's a lot of people in Rome and not that many seats in the stadium.
1: Going to the games is not as easy as you think. It's all about who you know.
0: So I can't just queue up and buy a ticket?
1: You don't pay money. It's free.
0: So it's all free?
1: It's absolutely free. It's on this system, which is very, very normal in the Roman world. It's called patronage. So you have a patron and a client.
0: Well, the patron sort of buys the loyalty of the people below them.
1: Absolutely.
0: By giving them nice things and jobs and money and all that kind of stuff.
1: I can show you.
0: Okay.
1: So we'll pretend I'm the emperor, Dan.
0: Yes.
1: So I'm
0: easy
1: the emperor.
0: To imagine.
1: And these are my tickets. And as the emperor, I am the ultimate patron. I'm the top guy.
0: So you give them out to senators.
1: So
0: the
1: emperor,
0: top brass.
1: Exactly.
0: And then I'm a senator and I then give it to the people whose loyalty I want.
1: Exactly. And eventually that cascades through society from patron to client to patron to client until there are two left, which our local innkeeper gives to us. Two guys who want to go to the games.
0: And the tickets were not printed out on a piece of paper like they are today. Instead, the Romans would use tokens that could be made from almost anything, like special stamped coins, or even pieces of pottery.
2: This looks like an old bit of tile.
1: It is. The Romans were amazing at recycling things. So basically, in this case, what they've done is they've recycled bits of smashed up tile.
2: So no barcode?
1: Nope, no barcode.
2: What are these numerals?
1: They've written the name of the gate, they've written the row, and they've written the seat, and that is your ticket.
2: So everything's pre-seated?
1: Absolutely, yeah. Remember, in the Roman world, it's very, very formal. So you will go to your seat, and you will sit in it. You will not go to somebody else's.

0: because you're not allowed to.
1: Your seat at the games was all dependent on your social rank. Part of the elite, and you'd be down at the front, the best view in the house. But further down the social scale, the higher up the Colosseum you went, and the smaller the action became too. It's not unlike going to see the football today. The cheap seats are right at the back. But at least as a man, as long as I had a ticket, I'd get it, no questions asked. For women, that story was very different. Unless you were related directly to the emperor himself, women of all ranks sat right at the back. But for the lucky 65,000 who got tickets, anticipation would be quickly rising. The day in the Colosseum would be the calendar event of the year. It would be like getting a ticket to a sold-out Beatles concert. And for that massive crowd, they'd be looking forward to one act above all others. The headliners of the day. The gladiators. Coming up, I learn about the Roman obsession with these giants of the arena. And find out about the bloody, or perhaps not so bloody, truth of the gladiators.
2: People have no idea how much NASA has impacted their lives.
3: One, liftoff.
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2: The Colosseum was the biggest amphitheatre anywhere in the Roman world. Originally built by the Emperor Vespasian and opened by his son, Emperor Titus, it quickly became part of Roman life. This astonishing building became the stage to ancient Rome's most famous fighters, the gladiators. The world of the gladiator is far more complex than Hollywood gives it credit for. These were much more than just men sent out to the slaughter. In fact, the Colosseum propelled some into Roman superstar. They were entertainers, the pinups, and the megastars of the Roman age. Even before the Colosseum was built, the Romans were a little bit obsessed with the gladiators. I'm heading back south, away from Rome, to Pompeii, to meet historian Kate Lister, who can tell me more about this Roman gladiator craze. What is at the heart of this obsession?
3: I suppose a modern-day equivalent would be your sports superstars, and people still like going to see boxing today. So it's the contest. It's a show of masculinity. It's watching two men beat each other up, isn't it?
2: And it is recognisable to us too. I mean, they were the Lionel Messis of the day.
3: They actually could develop huge fandoms. They would have groupies following them around. They were regarded as superstars. People fantasised about them, followed them, kept abreast with all of their fights.
2: But for some, the obsession went a little bit further than just ordinary fandom. Kate, were they sex symbols?
3: Oh, yeah, the gladiators were absolutely sex symbols. I mean, they were fighting half-naked in the arena for everyone to go and gawk at, flexing their muscles. And we know that they were these kind of symbols because of some of the graffiti that we found. Here in Pompeii, there was a gladiator, and it says that he catches all the girls in his nets. And another gladiator, there's some graffiti scribbled that says that he makes all the girls' hearts beat faster. They absolutely loved a gladiator, Dan. We have this myth that their sweat was an aphrodisiac. Have you heard that one?
2: No.
3: It was said that if you scraped the sweat off their bodies, it would be sold to really high-to-do women as an aphrodisiac. But there's no evidence of rich Roman women licking sweaty gladiators.
2: Thank goodness for that. But despite their fame, gladiators found themselves in a difficult position in Roman society.
3: It's a really strange kind of stardom because they are adored, but most of them are also enslaved. And under Roman law, a gladiator was regarded as an infam, which meant that they didn't have full citizenship. They would have been expected to fight in the arena, but as not full citizens, they wouldn't have been allowed to actually attend the games and watch other people fighting. Sex workers were also classed as infams, so that should give you an idea of where gladiators ranked on the Roman social scale.
2: So at the same time, they're at the bottom rung of the ladder in Roman society, but they're also some of the most famous and successful people in Rome. And was it just men who fought each other in the arena?
3: It wasn't just men. We've got much more evidence for men fighting in the arena than we do for women fighting, but we do know that it happened. Those fighters today are known as the gladiatrixes, but at the time they would have been called women of the sword. And we know that women did fight in the arenas, but it was generally more of a novelty act. The Romans didn't view women as strong, they viewed them as passive and weak, so it would have been like a ha-ha-ha, look at these women fighting each other really badly.
2: Thank you. The obsession with gladiators can be seen all over the Roman world. But some of the best evidence can be found right here in Pompeii. The eruption of Vesuvius in the year 79 preserved this place from the big stuff, like the amphitheatre, down to the tiniest details, like graffiti. And what we find right across this town are lots of images of gladiators. And they are even found in some of the most unexpected of places. This is the Villa of the Chei, which is famous here in Pompeii for this spectacular mural here. Wonderful images of wild beasts, familiar to anyone who went to the amphitheatre, and on a ginormous scale. But this room is equally famous, or it should be, for what's on the other wall over here. Now look at this, you've got to look very carefully, know exactly what you're looking for. You'll see that the residents of this house have carved the figures of gladiators. And it looks like there's four of them here. Some of them have got some numerals there as well, perhaps the number of fights or the number of victories to their name. Their armour is different in each case. They've gone to great trouble to depict gladiators as they actually would have seen them in the amphitheatre. We have no idea who carved these here. Perhaps it was the child that lived in the house. They snuck into this room, stood on some furniture, and carved pictures of their favourite sports stars on the wall. Could have been that the child of the house came in here to this magnificent room where their parents had commissioned this astonishing art, and they decided to add their own little bit of art to the wall here, carving it into the plaster, four minutely perfect gladiatorial figures.
4: 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That's what we volunteered for.
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2: And these are just four. Pompeii is filled with images of gladiators. And they would most likely be everywhere in the Roman world. It's clear that gladiators were taken very seriously. Their lives and the outcome of their fights were obsessed over by the people of Rome. What about the gladiators themselves? How would they be feeling as their time came to enter the arena? And what exactly would have been expected of them? I want to get a bit closer to the action myself. And gladiator expert Alexander Mariotti is on hand to help.
3: You see, he's trying to get the bottom of the shoe.
4: Yeah.
3: Get him tired.
4: It's just the two completely different weapons groups.
3: Absolutely,
4: crazy.
3: Yeah, different styles.
4: And that net is a nightmare. Oh.
3: And he's trying to tire him out. So the more he strikes at the top, the more he has to lift the shield,
5: the easier he's going to run out of breath.
3: Okay, fermate, ragazzi.
2: Like, it feels like a very theatrical way of fighting. This is entertainment.
3: Absolutely, and that's exactly what it is.
2: You would never see this on a battlefield.
3: No, and that's precisely the point. A lot of the armour does originate from the battlefield, but then it morphs into something more because this isn't really a fight. It's a show. It's a game. It's a spectacle. It's a show of the eyes. So it had to be theatrical, and you see that even in the armour. The helmet that you see the soldiers wearing on the front is very different. Obviously, it's open. There's good visibility. The gladiator helmet isn't. It's cumbersome, but it's part of the show. So the spectacle isn't just the athlete, it's the armour and the weapons themselves.
2: I never thought about how you're matching up two fighters with such different equipment. That's actually entertainment. You're sort of deliberately handicapping them and giving them advantages.
3: Well, of course, and that's part of the show, is that how exciting to see this guy's not got a lot of armour, but look how quick he is. Look at the big guy. He's got the armour, but he's getting tired very quickly. They've got different styles, different way of fighting, but also different physiques. The crowd wants to see better games, wants to see more exciting fights, and that's exactly what the Emperor gives him.
2: We think of these games as being slaughters and just dead bodies all over the arena. Would that have been the reality?
3: That perception we have of gladiators comes from our entertainment. It comes from films and TV shows where we're used to poor slaves thrown to the arena and told to fight to the death for the gore and the blood, and the Romans loved it. The shocking truth is that a gladiator has between 5 to 10% chance of death, and that's from injury, not from being executed.
2: Wow.
3: Yeah.
2: So actually you could hope to go through a whole career.
3: These are professional athletes. There's a lot of money going into the training, into the weapons. So you're feeding, sheltering, getting an athlete to be popular, having a following, and then killing him. It doesn't make sense. And it doesn't make sense because it didn't happen.
2: Most gladiators had no choice about fighting. But for the lucky few, it could also be the path to a better life. If you had the skills, were prepared to put in the hard work, and enjoyed a bit of luck, in the arena, you could become a superstar. The Colosseum was the place to showcase their skills to the biggest, most important crowds in the empire. And they became so celebrated that many of us assume that only gladiator fights took place in this huge arena. But that couldn't be further from the truth. So when we talk about the games, what do we mean? What actually happened during a typical day? Accounts of what it was actually like to go to the games are pretty scarce, but we do have a fascinating one, and luckily it was written about Titus's games. It's incredible to have access to this amazing document. And reading through, you get a rundown of the day's events. And fascinatingly, it's not all about the gladiators. We know that a typical day out at the games would start in the morning, around 9 a.m, probably with a parade of musicians and acrobats to warm up the 65,000-strong crowd. But the first major event of the day would involve the beasts. The Colosseum was all about spectacle, and for people lucky enough to get tickets to the games, they were going to see something very special. To begin with, exotic animals were just paraded around the stadium floor. There would be tigers, lions, and leopards, along with elephants, rhinos, and bears. You sometimes hear about giraffes, but there's no evidence that they would have been displayed in the arena. Animals listed here in this account would probably never have been seen by most Romans before. It wasn't just big beasts. We've got beautiful birds included. It would have been like a strange mix between a natural history documentary and a trip to the zoo, but all with a gruesome twist. Once the animal parade was over, the real action began. The beasts would be forced to fight each other. And once that was over, humans would be brought out to face the beasts too. But these animals wouldn't be going up against the great gladiators. They were specially trained fighters who would take on the beasts. They went to different schools, the gladiators. Really, it was a completely separate discipline. It would be a bit like the difference between football and rugby today. They require very different skills. And reading the sources, there's something else surprising about them. It wasn't just the men fighting the animals, but women too. We don't know much, but it does appear as though there were some famous female beast fighters. But the women who fought in the Colosseum didn't receive the adulation that their male counterparts did. It was said they brought great shame on themselves by taking to the arena. It would have been a bloody opening to a day out in the Colosseum. And the numbers of animals killed in the arena were far bigger than the number of men and women who died. It's been estimated that as many as 1 million animals were killed throughout the lifetime of the Colosseum. Once the beasts were done with, things took an even darker turn. It was time for the public executions. Legend has it that during these execution sessions, hundreds of Christians would be led into the arena and killed. But this is almost certainly not true. There's no evidence to suggest that this ever happened. Then, after hours of sitting in the stands, it was finally time for the headline act, the gladiators. The Colosseum was packed with the biggest and most demanding crowds and was able to host games on a level not seen anywhere else in the Roman world. Then, just 10 years after the Colosseum was built, a huge new development was made to the arena. The Colosseum was about to be supercharged and changed forever.
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3: The Colosseum had opened in 80 AD to massive fanfare. The games hosted by Emperor Titus were the biggest scene in the city. But the Emperor wouldn't get to reap any of the rewards of his mighty 100 days of games because shortly after, he died. But for the Colosseum, it was just the beginning. Because Titus's successor would take things to even greater heights. His brother Domitian stepped forward to take his place, and the Colosseum was about to enter its golden age. Domitian had seen this place being built by his father, and then seen his brother's amazing 100 days of games. The Colosseum was in his blood, and now he wanted it to become bigger and better than anyone could have imagined. But one of the most important things he did was something that most people would never even see. When the Colosseum was first completed, down there was simply a wooden floor over the foundations and sand on top. In fact, the Latin word for sand is arena, and that's where we get the word arena from. But then when Domitian took over, he launched a major new building project. He had that whole area under the arena floor excavated. A vast new space created. It was called the Hypogeum. It simply means underground. In that space, as you can see now, he had corridors and cells and chambers built. And that Hypogeum is where the true magic of the Colosseum was created. It was probably built in around 90 AD, 10 years after the Colosseum was completed. But since then, the Hypogeum has taken a bit of a beating, from earthquakes to medieval stone robbers. So to get a better idea of what the Hypogeum at the Colosseum would have looked like, I'm heading 120 miles south to the amphitheatre at Pozzuoli. It has one of the best-preserved hypogeums in the world. And it will give me an idea of how the hypogeum would have worked in the Colosseum. This is the access to backstage. This is where all the hard work takes place to put on the show. The world that the spectators don't actually get to see. This is also the route where the gladiators would have marched in before the games. And some of them would never have marched out. This is the space under the arena floor, 20 feet below it. And it's simply amazing. It's thought that the designers of the Colosseum worked on the amphitheatre and the Hypogeum here at Pozzuoli too. So this space and the one at the Colosseum would have been very similar. The Hypogeum was the staging area for the games. But on games day, it would have been a grisly place. This would have been a place of sweat, blood and poo. Teams of slaves manhandling terrified animals into cages. Gladiators who'd been wounded in the arena screaming for medical attention. Stage managers bellowing at people. It's light here now, but this would have been completely covered. There'd have been a wooden ceiling, a wooden floor to the arena, covered in sand. That would have made it completely dark down here, the only light coming from candles and little lamps. but you still heard the dull sound of the crowds roaring. But this wasn't simply the Colosseum's backstage area. The Hypogeum was so much more. What happened down here made the spectacle up there. Just look at these notches in the walls. Many of these would have had the fastening points for pulleys and ropes. It would have been like the deck of a ship down here. And those ropes operated an ingenious assortment of lifts and ramps, all of which allowed dramatic scenery to be pushed up through the floor of the arena. We hear about copses of trees and bushes with animals inside that could then burst out onto the arena floor. Gladiators didn't have to walk up to the arena themselves. Instead, they'd get launched into the middle of the action like a rock star at a modern concert. But it wasn't just this central corridor that would give access onto the arena floor. There are smaller holes all around the edge. These were lift shafts linking the Hypogeum to the world up above. I'm standing in one of the shafts now. There's an opening above me, another small one there, another one there. There's something like 40 of these around the arena. And these correspond with these two animal storage rooms here, these cages. They'd be brought out, placed on the platforms, and raised up into the arena above. And you can imagine the effect would have been spectacular. The audience would have constantly been being surprised. You didn't know what was going to happen next. A previously empty section of the arena could suddenly be filled with a snarling beast or a gladiator on the attack. At other times, they might have a bit of fun with the audience. They unleash a load of chickens that run amok in the arena floor to the delight of the audience. It sounds like something that Hollywood would have invented, but it's true. The Hypogeum allowed the games to be grander than ever before. But curiously, its construction meant the end of one spectacle that legend says was hosted in the arena. There's an intriguing suggestion in the account of Titus's games that the Colosseum was flooded so that ships could fight in naval battles inside the arena. These had happened in the past on lakes outside Rome, but historians hotly contest the idea that they took place in the Colosseum. There's no firm evidence, and what does seem to be true is that by the time Domitian created the Hypogeum, it would have been impossible, because you could not have flooded the Colosseum above without absolutely flooding these chambers below. The building of the Hypogeum took the Colosseum to the next level. But that's not all that Domitian did. He didn't just dig down. He built up. The fourth story of the Colosseum, the level above the arches, was built by Domitian. Known as the Attic, it was where Rome's lowest class citizens and women would find themselves watching the games. It would have allowed even more people to pack inside this amazing structure, and it would have towered higher over the city. But the Colosseum needed to be more than just a place to see a great show. It had to be an all-round experience. If I was going to spend a day at the games, I'd want to be able to do it in comfort. The Colosseum might have a roof, perfumed water sprays and easy access corridors. But what other facilities would be available to the crowd in this mighty stadium?
4: People have no idea how much NASA has impacted their lives.
5: One, liftoff.
6: Artificial intelligence, it's a revolution.
7: 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We are on the dark side of the universe.
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9: 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I mean, he's just...
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3: Inside the arena, there were public toilets and drinking fountains, all served by water channels dug underneath the Colosseum. And outside, there would have been a whole shopping area with stalls selling food and wine that you could take inside with you. But it wouldn't have been hot dogs or burgers that the Colosseum crowds were eating. Archaeological excavations at the Colosseum have unearthed grapes, figs, dates, chicken bones, and walnuts. But what if you fancied something a little more filling? This is one of Rome's oldest food markets. Well, I'm on the hunt for something the Romans may have enjoyed while sitting in the stands at the Colosseum. What I'm looking for now is some pizza. It sounds like pizza, but it's subtly different. It's the local Roman version of pizza. We think it's quite similar to something they would have eaten back in Roman imperial times. It's a flatbread covered in toppings. And interestingly, there is evidence elsewhere in the empire of bakeries outside arenas. So pizza could well have been on the menu at the Colosseum.
4: Ah, ciao.
5: Charles.
4: Uno prosciutto fichi.
5: Perfetto.
4: Grazie.
5: Prego. Opa. Tieni, grazie.
4: Grazie.
5: Ciao.
4: Ciao. Okay, so I'm going to try one with ham and figs, which might seem a little bit unusual, but you've got to remember that no Roman had ever tasted or even heard of tomatoes or chilies or some of the things we now associate with pizza toppings, because those things were only growing in the Americas, 6,000 miles away. They wouldn't come to Europe for another 1,400 years. So this is much more authentically Roman. And that is delicious. I can just see myself grabbing one of those, a little bag of nuts, some olives maybe, a flask of wine, and I'm ready for a day at the games.
3: A day out at the Colosseum would have been the salt on all your senses. The cries of the crowd, the roar of the beasts, the smell of blood in the air. Incredible sights you'd get to see nowhere else in the empire. It would have been overwhelming. Coming up, I learn exactly why the emperor hosted his spectacular games and find out, for some people, those games were not the real reason for going to the Colosseum at all. Almost 2,000 years ago, Rome was the center of the Western world. And at its heart stood this place, the Colosseum. I've seen how a day at the games would unfold and what I could expect to experience. But why was this place so popular? What made the Colosseum such a magnet for the people of Rome? The games at the Colosseum became a highlight of Rome's social calendar. If you were lucky enough to get a ticket, not only would you get to enjoy the entertainment, but you'd get time off too, a welcome break from the normal 7-day working week. But whereas for people at the bottom of the social ladder who'd managed to get themselves a ticket, a day out at the games would be a rare, maybe once-in-a-lifetime experience. For the well-to-do people of Rome, days at the Colosseum were more regular, crucial society events. And it was no different for the man at the top of the tree, the emperor.
4: Rome was a city of status, and the Colosseum was the place to be seen. For the working people of Rome, well, a ticket to the games was probably enough. But as you went up through the social pyramid, the Colosseum was a place to show off who you knew. It was a place to do business, have conversations about politics, war and ideas. The Colosseum was a place where things could happen. But what about for the emperor himself? Hosting lavish events in the Colosseum might boost his popularity, but why else were the games so important to him? Roman historian Simon Elliott is able to tell me a bit more about how the emperor was able to use the Colosseum to his advantage. Simon, Titus, Domitian, they're going to a lot of trouble, a lot of expense. What's in it for them?
6: Basically, Dan, it's bread and circuses. So the two things that the Roman state, in this case the emperor, is going to do to keep the masses happy, because that's what it's about, is give you free bread and circuses, so shows, to keep you happy and keep you quiet.
4: And if they've got full bellies, and if they've got something to watch, something to celebrate and cheer for, they're less likely to, what, storm into the palace and chop you up?
6: Exactly. That's exactly it. I mean, occasionally they did, but more often than not, they didn't. So if you have shows and games day after day after day, if you become the emperor or if you're celebrating something, you just keep people happy and keep them quiet.
4: So it's a great chance for the emperor to be seen and to show off his generosity.
7: Would I say I'm ready to be executed? Yeah, I mean, it's not going to be that big deal.
8: We were dedicated to killing monsters. That's what we volunteered for.
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0: And their generosity didn't just end with the games themselves. There are accounts that the emperor would throw tokens out into the crowd too. Tokens that could then be exchanged for food, money, even a house. It would be like the drummer of a band throwing his sticks into the crowd at the end of a concert. But what if you weren't one of the lucky ones who got an imperial gift and didn't fancy leaving the Colosseum empty-handed? Luckily for you, some enterprising Roman citizens would have you covered. Because, naturally, the exit of the Colosseum was via the gift shop. Archaeological evidence from other amphitheatres around the Roman world show us that there were stalls just outside the mighty arenas, selling souvenirs. Not unlike the stalls you might see today outside a football ground. But instead of the scarves and flags, the post-show merchandise would be a bit different after a day at the Colosseum. You wouldn't get a toga with a picture of your favourite gladiator or a poster, but you might get something like this. These are actually based on finds made at Roman sites. Beautiful glassware with images of gladiators fighting each other along the sides. And this is an earthenware lamp. You put oil in there, there's a picture of a gladiator right on there, and then it would light up your house. Lovely mementos of your day at the games. The Colosseum would continue to be used as a home for gladiator games in Rome for over 300 years. The last recorded fight took place in 404 AD. Imagine matches still being played in Wembley for another 250 years. And in that time, the Colosseum hosted some astonishing events. From gigantic games that saw 10,000 gladiators fighting, to the emperor who didn't just enjoy gladiator fights in the imperial box, but made the incredible decision to step into the arena himself. But of course, he made sure that it wouldn't be a fair fight. The emperor couldn't be seen to lose. The Colosseum played host to it all. Over that time, the huge arena would be repaired and improved, but the structure that was designed by Vespasian, opened by Titus, and then finished by Domitian, is the Colosseum that we see today. Despite this stadium being built almost 2,000 years ago, it's still a place that they would recognise. When Vespasian came up with the idea for the Colosseum in 70 AD, I don't think even he could have imagined the enduring legacy that this building has had. It has withstood ransackings, earthquakes, and war. Yet, thanks to superb engineering and building, it's still there. This astonishing building is a monument to Roman ingenuity and architecture, and a symbol of the Roman thirst for spectacle and power. And it still holds such a draw for us today, allowing us to get that little bit closer to the world of ancient Rome. And the gladiators. In 2023, more than 13 million people paid to go into the Colosseum. For many of us, it's the defining image of the Roman Empire. It is a time portal that allows us to travel back through 2,000 years of history. You go in there and you can imagine the fizzing atmosphere, the roar of the crowds, and what it must have been like to watch as the mighty gladiators strode into the arena. I've learned so much from my time in the Colosseum, from the amazing materials used in this structure to the incredible story of the megastars who fought and found fame here. The Colosseum truly deserves its title as one of the wonders of the world.
1: It's been so exciting to find out just how this place was built and how it all worked around 2,000 years ago. To learn more about the people, the fans and the fighters who brought this place to life. And explore the story of the greatest show on Earth.

0: During the height of the Cold War era, the American government conducted multiple clandestine operations and numerous nuclear bomb tests in the Marshall Islands region of the Western Pacific.
1: If you could ever call anything a weapon of mass destruction, the hydrogen bomb is a weapon of mass destruction.
0: A hand-selected group of American military operatives were sworn to secrecy during their service aboard an unknown ship in preparation for these clandestine high-yield nuclear tests, codenamed Operation Castle.
2: Our job as a nation was to do two things at the same time. Priority number one was to scare the hell out of the Russians, and at the same time, keep everybody calm in our country.
0: On March 1st, 1954, the U.S. Marine Security Detachment aboard the USS Curtis witnessed the Bravo shot, which remains America's largest nuclear detonation in history.
3: Curtis was called the ghost ship just because they didn't know where it was.
4: The day of the shot, we were all brought out on the main deck. We're sitting on the deck with our faces in our arms, you know, like this.
5: When they call the countdown, it'd be H minus
2: 5, 4, 3, 2, 1, and nothing. Nothing. Then all of a sudden, boy, that light hit.
5: I expect boom, you know, no sound, just heat.
2: That one bomb alone would incinerate 80 million people.
6: It still isn't vivid in my memory. I'm going to see something that could have a fantastic, devastating consequence. I want to remember it and hope that I never see it again.
0: For over 50 years, the Atomic Marines were forced to keep their experiences of this extraordinary operation top secret. This is their story. The atomic bomb was developed by scientists working on the Manhattan Project, headed by the Los Alamos National Laboratory in New Mexico, the birthplace of the atomic bomb. Part of the U.S. Commonwealth, Tinian Island in the Marianas was one of the largest air bases during World War II. The North Field Runway, Runway Able, was the departure point of the Enola Gay B-29 bomber plane.
7: My name is Don Farrell. I live here on the island of Tinian, and I chose this little island of Tinian to be my home.

0: Manhattan Project, of course, was America's best kept secret. At the time that this event took place, it surprised the world. It certainly surprised the Japanese, and it certainly surprised the Soviet Union, who knew we had an atomic bomb project going on, but didn't realize how close to reality we were. One of the most critical elements that America established at the very beginning of this war with Japan was every minute counts. Because the objective was to get it over with, force the Japanese to surrender, bring our boys home, and start the American economy again. General Tibbetts visited here, and we went down there, and he showed me how he turned the Enola Gay around at the very end of the runway, so he had every foot of available runway in front of him, knowing that he had more people on board than usual, more fuel on board than usual, and a far bigger bomb. This was the test of whether or not they could end the war with the atomic bomb.
1: When World War II finally came to an end, a new struggle soon began to build. The nuclear arms race heated up, leading to an intense rivalry between the two new world superpowers.
2: One day they called me into a little room, and there were two gentlemen in suits sitting behind a desk and asked me different questions about where I was from, what I did in school, and different things like that. I had no idea what they were doing, and they asked me for references. We met with somebody where we had to be sworn in for something for secrecy.
1: Based along the Southern California coast, Sea School, located at Marine Corps Recruit Depot, is one of the largest Marine Corps bases in the United States. Hand-picked Marines from the top of their class were selected to be part of a series of highly classified missions during the Cold War. Captain Brenneman was in charge of the clandestine Marine Security Detachment aboard the USS Curtis and helped choose some of these elite Marines.
3: Captain Brenneman came in to interview us. I knew that something was different, but I didn't know what. I was just a good Marine, you know, a private first class, did exactly what they said, and that's what I tried to do.
4: They didn't tell us why, but one by one we went in, and I answered the questions the best I could. Evidently, I was picked. So after graduation, I was assigned to the Curtis. Of course, we had no idea what was ahead of us. And nobody would tell us anything except, you know, just seagoing duty.
1: The Marines aboard the USS Curtis became members of a top secret security force for the Atomic Energy Commission. To those who served on these missions, the USS Curtis became known as a ghost ship that never existed.
5: At the time we were in Sea School, we had a couple of officers come in, and they just asked us questions, and that was to get our secret clearances. Our duty was standing watch and guard, security. We had charge of securing the atomic bomb. It was actually the hydrogen bomb.
6: I signed up for ski school and wanted to. When I did, they then approached me and talked to me about doing this type of duty. They then had security people, I guess the FBI, did a questionnaire on me. They did an investigation. I had family and friends tell me that they'd come by and question them and put them through the third degree.
7: We really didn't know what we were going to do. They said it was going to be something that was important, and that became kind of exciting because we wondered, I know I wondered what it was going to be like.
8: The only time we had any idea is when they called us all in the room one at a time. And they said, there'd be a gentleman in there, we'll ask you some questions. He said, well, if we ask you not to talk about anything while you're in the service, would you have any problem with that? And I said, no, sir, I wouldn't have any problem with that. So I went to sign him, and he says, I need to tell you something before you sign those papers. You do realize you're signing away your rights. And I looked at him and said, rights? I'm in the Marine Corps. I don't have any rights anyway. And he laughed. But he said, I need to tell you one other thing about the Rosenbergs. Now, that was the only tip-off I ever had. Might be something to do with
9: people have no idea how much NASA has impacted their lives.

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1: Nukes.
2: The infamous Rosenberg case became one of the most well-known spy trials in American history. Julius and Ethel Rosenberg were convicted of espionage and executed for sharing atomic secrets with the Russians during and after World War II.
3: I was sent to an officer's naval training school to be the instructor for our group on the ship. So I think that was the first time that I realized maybe there was something happening different.
4: I did not know about the top secret clearances until our badges were issued. And I don't think our badges were issued until after we signed the information forms. Once we signed those, and then I believe they started assigning the security clearances, then we started our operations.
2: The Marines selected to serve on the USS Curtis were warned the same fate would await them if any details of their mission leaked out. They would be convicted of conspiracy to commit espionage and sentenced to the death penalty.
5: My God, we're handpicked. We're supposed to be the best of the Marine Corps at that particular time and for this particular mission. We did find out that we were going over there and we were going to be the security guard for the hydrogen bomb test. And we knew that some of them were being assembled aboard our ship.
6: When we left San Diego, we were all ushered into a great big hangar deck and met by an FBI agent who told us basically that we were now super-duper top-secret people, and from then on, anything you see, hear, or think you see or hear, you don't talk about.
7: At that time, my duties were varied. I spent a lot of time on orderly duty, and I stood orderly for four admirals, two ship's captains, and a commanding officer. But the reason I got that job, part of it, is I didn't tell people what I heard. And there's a tremendous bond between the admirals and the captains and their orderlies. They have to know that what they say will never leave that room.
8: They said that people had been executed for talking about top secret secrets, and that we would probably wind up in Leavenworth if we did talk about it, and we got the message.
2: After World War II, the USS Curtis was converted for use in the atomic tests at Bikini Atoll.
8: And the Curtis was called the ghost ship just because they didn't know where it was.
2: The Curtis was a seaplane tender, and its interior was secretly converted into an atomic weapons laboratory that actually housed the ship's crew, atomic scientists, and all top-level military personnel, and a top-secret cargo.
9: The Curtis was not necessarily a Clan 9 ship as far as we were concerned. We were aboard the Curtis as a naval vessel. The Curtis was a little different in that we carried more officers and some of the scientists. And I think that the scientists were aboard the ship and they sensed that they wanted more security. And I don't think that they sensed that the Navy was giving them any security. In other words, I was on the Master Arms Force and yeah, I carried a 45 and all. But I didn't appear to be enough security for the people that were coming aboard the ship. They wanted a Marine contingent aboard that ship.
7: We really didn't know at the degree of secrecy until we went to pick up the weapons. And all of a sudden we realized what's going on here, because boy, they put the lid on. We wanted to port Chicago. We still didn't know what the weapons were. We still didn't know. We were starting to get a pretty good idea because they were in these big crates and all that. But I mean, we had like at least four layers of security. And most of the security things, you go up to three, you got a hot spot. And a lot of them have one. We had about four. And we also found out there are people there other than us in the security. And that was FBI was there and everybody was there. When I really realized how serious something must be is when we left to go wherever we were going to go. Nobody said you're going to go to the Marshall Islands. We had no idea. The only thing we did know, wherever it was going to be warm because of the uniforms.
6: Then we left from Port Chicago after getting all the information and things we needed. Off we go to Hawaii. That was about a 7-day trip. And then from Hawaii on to Bikini Atoll.
4: Since I'm from the Bay Area, I only remember two or three times that the Golden Gate Bridge was ever closed. But when the USS Curtis went under the bridge, there were men, two on each side of the bridge, that were actually waving at the Curtis as it went by. And later I found out that they were FBI agents and that the bridge had been closed for the passage of the Curtis.
1: The FBI or whoever researched our clearances, wow, so this must be really important. But I didn't know the mission until we left Pearl Harbor. Then I knew where we were going.
10: We were drilled to the fact that you do not say anything at all. Don't mention the islands, don't mention, well, we never knew the device, but don't mention the island, don't mention how many ships were in our task force, the types of visitors, the VIPs, which were physicists from California, Berkeley, and of course, New Mexico.
3: The Korean War just ended. So the Cold War, as we know it now, wasn't really in anyone's mind. But I started to say one of the things that just really hit home for me was when we were out there on the ship once, and that's when this Russian submarine was tailing us. And all of a sudden, it's who's pushing the button, and you got real tense. And you realized that it could be a war right there, that moment. Again, I can't say it was a Cold War mentality that came into my mind, but it was a realization that we were there for something different than just out there having fun.
2: Ed Smith became a professional cartoon artist, and his close friend Bob McKenzie also was a hobbyist cartoonist while serving aboard the USS Curtis during Operation Castle. Together, they would recount and document their experiences.
11: As a kid, my brother and I, he's an artist too, and we would draw all over the walls of our bedroom. But that's something we just fell into. And Bob McKenzie and I would do some little cartoons, so it was just a natural thing.
2: When the Korean War ended, what became known as the Cold War began in earnest. The tensions, which had started after World War II between Russia and America, increased dramatically as both sides focused on strategic dominance.
7: When I really realized how serious something must be is when we left to go wherever we were going to go. Nobody said you're going to go to the Marshall Islands. The first night out, and I remember I was on orderly duty. I remember how quiet those ships are at night, and actually eerie, frankly. Really eerie, because there's nobody moving around much, but we were under full wartime conditions.
12: That's when we knew we weren't alone. There was a Russian sub under us, and they tracked that.
10: We guarded that ship from stem to stern, like it was our own castle, you know, pardon the pun. They knew the importance, they knew that what they had to do, and they knew the consequences if this ever got in the wrong hand.
13: It's been all day, don't they?
14: We were dedicated to killing Nazis. That's what we volunteered for.
15: Guy Martin going for a piece of history. How much further can he go?
16: We choose to go to the moon.
17: Wow, what a flight. What a view, isn't it, John?
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1: My duties aboard there were basically security. And when we were at sea, we were looking for frogmen, we were looking for bubbles in the water, submarines. We knew they were there. We were very close to the bomb. And these were experiments, basically. They really didn't know how powerful these bombs were. But we were in a major campaign to defeat the Russians in developing a weapons of mass destruction.
2: Operation Castle did a series of tests at variations of intensity. The ultimate objective of the operation was to test designs for an aircraft deliverable thermonuclear weapon.
3: We knew that Russians were being kept from, at least we were told, that the Russians were all around us, they said out there, trying to see what we were doing. And we were just to make sure that if we saw something or if someone was trying to come aboard, whatever it was, that we would be there to protect the scientists. The bombs were stored in a ship's armory, and we would hand carry them from the ship up to the deck to take them to the barge.
4: There would be four or five or six of us would go to this barge and pull duty. That was where the scientists were, and we ate with the scientists, and we slept aboard there. We were going to be gone like 3 days and two nights. Two men on duty at a time, one at the entrance of the barge, and the other one walking around the bomb. While we were at the, if it was supper, dinner, breakfast table, they were sitting across from us there, and somebody asked them what we could expect, the power of this thing. And he says, well, he says, you have a stick of dynamite, which is the explosive, but you have to have the cap to set the dynamite off. Okay, he says, you're going to take one of these bombs that was dropped on Nagasaki and Hiroshima. That will be the cap on the dynamite. That's how much stronger they were looking at.
5: These are sketches of the trip on an LST between Enewetok and Bikini Atoll, carried the shrimp device, the Bravo shot, though at the time we didn't know it was the Bravo shot. I just happened to be one of five Marines that were with Captain Brannaman, who we boarded an LST, and we carried the Bravo device to an island. It was Nam Island. Nam was just a simple man-made island. It was about a few hundred feet off of Nam Island. This was a little artificial island. And on that they had the Bravo shot cab, which is where we put the device.
4: And when we walked around this bomb, you could see the water. The water was around there. It was around it, stuff like that. So it was just anchored by an island. It looked like a big propane tank, and I guess it was a bomb.
5: About, 5 feet in diameter, maybe 15, 20 feet long, and stainless or titanium, whatever metal they had at that time. It was light. We didn't realize what was going to happen, how big it was.
6: We really didn't know when the next bomb was going to be. We had no idea the size, and as we know now after reading declassified documents, they had not an idea what size was going to be. And so it was all experimental.
3: I was still nervous before the first bomb went off, not knowing what was going to happen. I know that it's anticipation. Anything you do, anticipation is the best part of something you're involved in. Well, this was to me was, what's going to happen when this thing goes off? You know, we're told to close our eyes and not look. Is it going to hurt us? Is it going to destroy the ship? You know, we didn't know. So the anticipation of the first shot was phenomenal.
2: On March 1st, 1954, the United States carried out its largest nuclear detonation ever, Castle Bravo, at Bikini Atoll in the Marshall Islands. The Bravo shot was the first test of Operation Castle.
7: If you could ever call anything a weapon of mass destruction, the hydrogen bomb is a weapon of mass destruction. we were the closest ship, I believe, to the actual detonation.
8: The day came that they were going to light the candle, and we steamed out to sea, and this thing went off, and of course it was totally unexpected.
9: We were all brought out on the main deck aft and told to face away from the blast. We're sitting on the deck with our faces in our arms, you know, like this.
10: It was before the sun came up, and we all sat down and got into our positions. When they called the countdown, it'd be H minus
6: 5, 4, 3, 2, 1, and nothing. Nothing. Then all of a sudden, boy, that light hit.
9: When the blast went off, you literally could see the bone in your arm. And, I mean, you had your eyes closed, and we didn't know what to expect when that thing went off. If you looked at that thing, you were going to go blind, and there was no question after it went off, the intensity of that light. This is just at daybreak, so it's dark out there beside.
4: When the Bravo, when the big one went off, I thought it was going to burn the back of my neck. It got so hot. And the light came through. Like when you were a kid, you'd take a flashlight and put it under your fingers. You couldn't see blood running, but you could see through your fingers.
11: Then the frustrating part was the officers and the sergeants had goggles, and so they were watching the whole thing, and they were describing it to each other, you know. And one was remarking, "It's boiling."
12: When they detonated that first sucker, they didn't have to tell you. With your eyes closed, you could see it. Much brighter than the sun. It was so frightening, so scary. But you look, and the whole horizon left with the most magnificent colors you've ever seen. I've never in my life seen anything like that. It was all the colors unimaginable. And it just kept boiling and boiling.
13: And Jesus, God. And then I saw the mushroom cloud come up over the horizon, the multicolors of in the bomb of itself, like an inferno. But I mean, it was supposed to have been a little over 6 megatons, and it turned out to be 2.5 times that big, you know. And some people could have been seriously hurt, injured, or whatever, because you're sitting there, putting your heads into your arms and all that, and all you can see is skeletons in there. And then all of a sudden, you're allowed to open your eyes, and you're looking over here for the mushroom, and the damn thing's over above you already.
11: And it's interesting, because as a fireball goes up, it's burning the atmosphere and creating a vacuum. And when it gets about halfway up, all of a sudden you'll see this from below. It's shooting up in it. And when you see photographs and there's a little flange or something in the stem of the mushroom cloud, that's where the two have joined together. And then as it gets up high, way above the clouds, then ice crystals start forming, flowing down over it.
14: The realism of what the heck happened didn't really come into play until you got up and you turned around, and it was just like, oh my God, you know, just beautiful, devastating.
6: But then the heat started hitting, and that was a more scary than the light. And so as the light was building up, that's when we first hear people running. And I don't know who was behind me, if it was the sailors, the scientists, and all that, but some guy was saying the Lord's Prayer. Another guy was saying, oh my God, we're all going to die. I knew we were in trouble, because we were right in the middle of that cloud. And I looked over my head, it was above us, it was beside us, and it was behind us. But after that Bravo bomb went off, I did say, my God, and that's the first one? I said, what have we got to look forward to? And it was absolutely reversed. The worst was our first one. That one bomb alone would incinerate 80 million people. And we knew they made a miscalculation.
2: The explosion was initially thought to have been more than 2.5 times greater than expected. and caused far higher levels of fallout and damage than scientists had originally predicted.
10: This is something that most people don't realize, that the positions we took. And so I did these sketches. We were always faced away from the blast. Our faces were in our folded arms and between our legs. And then the heat was, you know, just got more and more intense, you know, and you're thinking, when is this going to stop? You could see the cloud, and it was drifting to the left and toward the fantail. That you could just see it going downstream. Then after we kind of milled around for a while and noticed that cloud moving, the guy came in the back and with a Geiger counter, and he, you know, all of a sudden he was clicking away, you know, and I was enjoying the thing, you know. I was just, it's just a beautiful thing to see. In fact, you could, at that time, you could see these veils of coral coming down out of the sky, coral and all kinds of debris, probably dead fish, whatever, everything vaporized. But
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2: Heading, you know, coming down.
3: Well, if you see a major thunderstorm and all the boiling of the clouds, and you know, and it gets kind of frightening, okay? That's nothing. This thing was hundreds of times bigger than that, except it even had the most magnificent colors in the world. You wouldn't believe it. It just goes, and it just gets bigger and bigger and bigger, and you think, where's it going to stop?
4: Then we were told that now we had something else to look forward to, two shockwaves. One shockwave was in the ocean, the other was in the air, so we got a double hit on that. Any sailor knows you're in rough seas, you point the bow toward the rough seas, you know, go sideways. That thing pushed the whole ship, a ship that side, sideways about 100 yards, and then it started tilting.
5: I thought we were going to capsize and go under, to be honest about it. But when it tilted back the other way and we didn't sink, and it kind of rocked back and forth like a cork.
2: And the shockwave appeared as just a dark line going across from horizon to horizon. Actually, it was like if you dropped a stone in a pond or something, it would, you know, create the little wave that goes in a circular wave that would go around. It was like a veil or a curtain that came at us very swiftly.
6: That old ship just shuddered like this, you know. Some of the guys were pretty frightened. Most of us, it was kind of exciting, you know, to see something like that, something that not everybody gets to see.
7: I've seen sound waves before, and you could watch it coming across the water, and you knew when, as soon as it hit the ship, everything that was closed, like a can, it would have that, it almost sounded like the whole ship went like this.
3: And when it hits the ship, it sounds like a coffee can with some rocks in it, and you shake it real hard, and it is frightening. And then shortly thereafter is the sound. But by then, I was petrified. I started praying then. I'd already started praying. But you know, I was really, really concerned. Because, you know, you hear that ship, and it's moaning and groaning, and I think, well, this sucker's old. I'm not sure it's going to stand up. That was my first thoughts after seeing the first blast.
8: The immense size of the Bravo shot resulted in extensive radiological contamination, and the fallout affected both Marines on the ship and inhabitants on nearby islands.
9: I felt like I was going to get shoved off the side of the ship. We were much closer to that blast than I would have ever believed they were going to put us. We were not behind a bunker like the people in Nevada did for their tests. We were out on the deck of the ship.
10: I knew that it was so big that it sort of froze the world at that point, if you just had any sense of proportion at all. From what you normally think of explosive powers is eerie, because it starts out silent. It starts out where the shockwave hasn't gotten to you yet.
6: I don't think even the scientists knew the amount of the volume that Castle Bravo was going to give us. That thing was beautiful, and that's the only thing I can say. The colors in the clouds, they're gorgeous, and you can't fathom the fact that it's so damn dangerous, but yet be so beautiful.
4: Bikini Atoll was gone, and we went to other little islands around that area.
11: So when we got over there and first got there, they were building a big concrete bunker so they could film the shot going off. And then when we came back in, that whole island was completely gone. So we figured something went awry, that it was a lot more powerful than they thought it was going to be.
12: And there appeared to be a big crater, and rumors are, and I think even some facts are, that you could stack three Pentagon buildings in the crater.
8: A project spearheaded by Dr. Greg Spriggs, a nuclear design physicist at Lawrence Livermore National Laboratory in California, set out to uncover up to 9,000 rolls of unclassified film to study the impacts of nuclear explosions.
13: We spend a great deal of time studying these shots. We are never going to do another atmospheric test ever. So the data that we have is it. That's all we're ever going to see. We were trying to develop expertise in nuclear weapon effects. And so we were always being asked the question, if we were to detonate this weapon on this particular target, what would be the fallout? What would be the consequence of execution? On the Operation Bravo, they actually had these tracker planes that were designed to actually follow the mushroom cloud. And so when they measured it, they found out that the cloud had gone up about 114,000 feet. So it's about 22 miles up.
14: We were told by the scientists aboard ship that they were up there gathering data. There were big planes, and they were actually labs collecting data. And then you'd see these planes, these little teeny planes flying around it.
15: It was a really unusual airplane. You know, swept back wings. I'd never seen anything like it before. It was really sleek, like one of our modern planes. And then that pilot had to fly through the cloud at a certain elevation. And in each one of these filters, apparently they were going up and down, or they were traversing this way, were to measure radiation as the plane went through the cloud.
8: It was concluded that the significant amount of unintended radioactive contamination caused by the Castle Bravo test was greatly increased by weather conditions and changes in wind patterns.
14: And that cloud kind of chased us down the Pacific, and they shut everything down. I think we were shut down for 3 days. Well, there was a lot of running around on the decks and everything else because they had no idea of the intensity of the fallout.
5: Fallout came, and we turned around, it was right there. Like, it was almost like in a snowstorm.
14: We were all ordered below decks, and all the hatches were shut down, and the sprinklers were turned on. And the idea was to wash down the fallout.
8: By using digital technology, Dr. Spriggs has been able to analyze the films with much greater precision over initial measurements of the blasts over the Pacific Ocean, which were inaccurate during that time.
13: One of the objectives, I think, of our project was to preserve this and to actually have a record, a historical record, so that people can look at these films and just realize if everybody understands just how horrific these weapons are, nobody will use them. These films are really important to us from a scientific standpoint. They contain all the original data. Then the scientific data that was recorded on those films can be reanalyzed, but it can be done in a much more accurate way than could be done back in the 1950s. A lot of things had to be discovered from the time that we started this fusion process, and we didn't know exactly how to calculate it. So they did their best back in the 1950s based on the information that they had. And obviously there's some of the information was not quite correct, and they ended up getting yields that were bigger than what they expected. On Bravo, they had adjusted the analysis somewhat to account for this. Turns out that they also made another mistake. When you do a shot over water, as the shockwave moves out, it picks up water off of the surface and it makes the shockwave heavier. So we think now that the yield of Bravo, in fact, the yield of all of these barge shots that were done in the Pacific, are probably about 27 to 50% higher than what was originally reported. So Bravo, instead of being 15 megatons, might actually have been on the order of 22 megatons. When this detonation occurred, this fireball was about 3.5 miles in diameter.
16: If there's one thing I've learned in my time as a crime writer, it's that there are a million and one motives for murder.
17: The first Assyrians came into view.
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19: 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Animals, insects, disappearing into their surroundings.
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2: The incident was the worst radiological disaster ever recorded in U.S. history and generated worldwide backlash against atmospheric nuclear testing. Due to this pressure, in 1963, both sides agreed to stop testing in the atmosphere.
3: According to a declassified map, we were 23 miles away. We were the closest ship to the blast.
4: They placed us under the cloud on purpose to see if this worked. And also, the cloud went in the wrong direction. It went overpopulated areas, which caused a lot of problems. The fallout, they thought it was snow. They'd heard about snow all their life and never seen it, and this looked like snow, so they started playing in it. Instead of being cold, it was burning.
5: I have a little disappointment that we were deliberately exposed to the radiation, and that really gets to me. You know, it took them 50 years to open the records and admit it. All the illnesses and things that I've come down with bothers me. So for me to have this many problems and for them to come on to me the way they do, I very strongly feel it's because of the radiation. Getting us that close to the explosion when it happened, that's just plain ridiculous.
2: For many years, the Veterans Administration have campaigned for compensation and health care benefits to assist atomic veterans affected by the blasts. Local islanders have also continued to experience serious health issues.
6: I think it's very important that we get closure from the government, because we've got some people that are really hurt bad from this. Radiation affects different bodies differently. I mean, there's no way of telling how it's going to affect you. And some people have died horrible deaths. And the Veterans Administration denies most of our claims because it never happened. It doesn't exist. The records show that they were altered and changed to make it look like nothing happened, when in fact it did happen.
7: A lot of people still don't know anything about it. I mean, in particular, if you go to the Veterans Affairs or the Veterans Hospitals, there aren't many of them that know about atomic Marines or atomic veterans. And because we were unable to disclose what we saw for so many years, it's all forgotten. So we are a beginning again by the claims that we file to help the military men that were over there and didn't get a damn thing for it.
2: The U.S. government eventually declassified the clandestine bombing operations carried out during the Cold War. The existence of the Curtis Marines and Navy men they served with became more widely known.
8: I just think that we had a lot more awesome responsibility than we realized at our time. We felt that as Marines, that was our duty, and we just did our duty, and we would guard our post, and if anybody ever tried to come on that post, we were ready to die for that, to make sure that nobody got in there.
9: Thought about it probably for the first maybe couple years after I got out of the service, and then all when you forgot about it. You know, it never even entered your mind anymore until things were declassified and they contacted me about a reunion.
3: And that's why we're so tight now as a group. We didn't know if we were still being monitored. We knew we were still tied down, and we signed those papers, the Rosenberg Act. Kind of makes you quiet. Then the Freedom of Information Act, we started getting more facts. It was kind of fun to find out what really happened. On Operation Castle, there was eight bombs scheduled, but nothing like that Bravo shot.
2: In total, the men behind Operation Castle carried out six different nuclear explosions in what became known as the Pacific Proving Ground during the spring of 1954.
10: When they did the second test, you know, it was, I don't remember, 2 or 3 weeks, 4 weeks later. I was concerned. I think all of us was. But, you know, we never sat down and discussed it amongst ourselves. Okay, we just didn't talk about it. But when that second blast, and we knew it was big, okay, but we knew it wasn't as big as the first one. The first one had lots of repercussions that we didn't have with the second one.
11: Years later, we went back into the ship's registry. We weren't even on the ship's registry. We did not exist. And then it was after, I guess, the documents were declassified and everything, somebody checked again, and there we were.
12: It's one of the finest group of men I have ever worked with. I was given a chance to see total devastation. It really is scary. You had this all bottled up inside of you, and then pretty soon I started talking myself into thinking, don't say anything, just forget it, block it out. Relatives and friends were curious what I did and where I was, and I said, I can't tell you. But, you know, we were programmed for that. In talking at the reunion, a lot of the fellas just tried very hard to just to forget it. We were tight because we were a small unit to begin with. We covered each other's tail. It's a bond we have with each other. We love each other very much.
5: I will say that the group that I belong to, those Curtis Marines, are terrific people. I really enjoy them. I've really enjoyed these meetings. And they've given us information that has helped us.
7: I think the brass, the Atomic Energy Commission, and our high-ranking officers, I think they learned a lesson on Bravo.
13: Boy, is this overkill? What are they trying to keep?
7: We went through an awful lot, and of course, there wasn't a lot of acknowledgement about the things we did. And we can talk about it freely, and we can exchange ideas, and we can help each other get claims if individuals need them. But it's something that our country owes them for the duty they did during the Cold War.
14: Would I say I'm ready to be executed? Yeah, I mean, it's not going to be that big deal.
15: We were dedicated to killing Nazis. And that's what we volunteered for.
16: You feel like you have superpowers.
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0: A mission to unearth the truth about Britain's wartime past.
1: Oh, brilliant. That is totally awesome.
2: Suggs gets a taste for what it was really like to be there.
0: While relic hunter Stephen Taylor searches for the hidden historical treasures that reveal the bravery of the men and women who defied the Nazis.
1: This belongs to somebody who fought in the war, and it's important to get things like this back to the family from where they came.
2: In this episode, we're unearthing the remains of a crashed German bomber and uncovering the story of one of the most violent bombing campaigns of the war, the Liverpool Blitz.
0: We are the World War II Treasure Hunters. The Ribble Estuary, Lancashire. When you think of the Blitz, it's not the first place that might come to mind. But these marshes carry a secret.
3: We all know about the London Blitz, the carnage that rained down on the city in 1940-1941. But it wasn't the only city to suffer. Hull, Coventry, Birmingham, cities all over the country were hit. But buried beneath this marshland north of Merseyside, there's evidence of one of the worst of those bombing campaigns. The Liverpool Blitz.
0: From 1940 to 41, the night skies of Merseyside were thick with German bombers. In 2 years, over 4,000 people were killed. The Nazis knew that if they could take out the Liverpool docks, they could effectively starve Britain by cutting off our Atlantic supply route. But on the night of the 7th of April 1941, one of the bombers, a Junkers 88, was shot down by a British fighter and crashed over these marshes. For over 20 years, a team of researchers have been trying to locate the wreckage. Today, they think they've found it. By piecing together the final moments of this plane, we want to find out more about this terrible episode in Liverpool's history, the damage it caused, and the lives it changed forever on both sides of this devastating conflict. So, Stephen, we are faced with the very exciting prospect of hopefully finding a German bomber.
1: Yeah, this one's a really good one for me. Back in 1941, a Junkers 88 was shot down over this area. This is Banks Marsh. Became a bit of an urban myth. All the locals knew exactly where it crashed. But when the team came out to try and find it, it just wasn't there. So it's taken an awful long time to track it down.
3: 20-odd years, I heard.
1: Yeah, that's a bit longer than my normal 3 months' research, isn't it?
3: So, Stephen, what are you hoping to learn from this dig?
1: Well, the local report said that this aircraft came down like a flaming cross. So I really want to be able to piece together the final moments of this aircraft by looking at the wreckage that we recover.
2: As the digger gets to work, it's an exciting moment for dig co-leaders Nick Wotherspoon, Russell Brown and Eric Watkiss. As locals to the area, they first heard rumours of a buried bomb over 40 years ago. Now, as volunteer members of the Lancashire Aircraft Investigation Team, they're on the verge of fulfilling a childhood dream.
4: I've heard this story from Russell Brown since I was about 12, and to actually be here, and there is actually something physical that we can prove that the incident physically actually occurred at that time, would be great. Hope it's still there.
2: But getting to this moment has been a seriously difficult journey.
1: So we know the Junkers is here, but how long has it taken you to find it?
5: It's taken us over 20 years. We were looking for this in the 1990s. We tried all sorts of methods to find it. We kept thinking, 10.5-ton bomber, how difficult can it be to find? And it proved very difficult to find.
2: Eyewitnesses who'd seen the original crash site all confirmed what contemporary photos seemed to suggest, that the plane had come down right next to the coastline. But it was only when the team overlaid a modern map of the area

0: one from the 1940s, that it became clear that the edge of the old coastline now lay hundreds of metres inland.
1: We started to grid search, and after about 2 days, we got a signal.
0: A magnetometry scan suggests there may be up to 5 large pieces of wreckage.
1: We're not sure what this mass is here, but if you look at the photographs that we have of the crash site at the time, it shows one of the engines with the tail in close proximity. So we think this could be one of the Junkers Humo engines.
2: So it sounds like, then, this aircraft is in quite a lot of bits, shall we say.
0: The sheer depth to which the team need to dig is a sign of just how much the height of the marsh has changed since the plane crashed. Yet even once we've reached the dig layer, there's still no way of knowing how much of the plane will have survived in this corrosive saltwater marsh. After over 70 years in the mud, could it really be that one of the plane's entire engines is still intact?
3: People have no idea how much NASA has impacted their lives.
4: One, liftoff.
5: Artificial intelligence, it's a revolution.
6: There are so many unanswered questions.
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0: 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Modern voices, contemporary sound, and players shaping what jazz sounds like now. 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
1: The Junkers plane had a long journey to reach this marsh. It was initially bound for Glasgow to bomb the Greenock docks. But bad weather forced it to turn round and attempt to hit a secondary target, Liverpool. Bombers flying this far north had a much greater likelihood of being shot down than any shorter sorties to London or the Home Counties. So why did so many thousands of German bombers make the journey to target Merseyside? To find out more, I've come to the Albert Docks to meet Karen O'Rourke, curator at the Museum of Liverpool. So, Karen, why were the Germans targeting Liverpool?
2: As a combined area, Liverpool and Birkenhead Docks were the biggest dock system on the western coast, so they were the route for the supply through from the Americas, certainly from North America.
1: Which, of course, was extraordinarily important. I mean, we were the last free country in Europe, so that supply route was absolutely vital.
3: Over the course of the war, 1,285 convoys, each consisting of up to 60 ships, made the journey from America to Merseyside. The campaign to defend this armada of supply ships against wolf packs of German submarines was run from the secret Western Approaches bunker in Liverpool itself. Without the convoys that arrived in the city, Britain would have been starved not only of munitions, but food. Yet Liverpool was to pay a terrible price for its vital wartime role.
2: The bombing actually starts in August 1940. And from August 1940 to January 1942, 4,000 people in the Merseyside region are killed.
3: During the first 8 days of May 1941, Merseyside was bombed almost every night.
2: There's 50 bombers on the 1st of May. By the 3rd of May, there's like 300 German bombers coming over the city, dropping hundreds of thousands of tons of incendiary bombs, high explosives, parachute mines, all sorts of raining down on the city. People were being bombed out of their homes. They were finding another place to live. They were being bombed out of that, finding another place to live. Just really awful, awful stories of loss.
3: With 70,000 people made homeless, the emergency services struggled to cope with the unprecedented scale of the carnage. The city centre was left almost unrecognisable. So with destruction this severe, why is the Liverpool Blitz so much less well known than London's?
1: I'm a Londoner and obviously I understand the history of the Blitz in London, which was primarily to demoralise. But what's strange is the second place I think of is Coventry. It's odd that Liverpool seems to have slipped under the radar somehow.
2: It is really interesting because Coventry isn't the next most bombed area. It's Liverpool and Birkenhead. I think the government was saying that there's bombing in the north, but it's not saying there's bombing in Liverpool, because I think that they are scared that people are going to start to realise that this is one of our main routes in. And so I think they're trying to keep attention away from the city and keep attention away from what's happening here.
3: In the end, it was the very strategic importance of Liverpool that made the government so reluctant to spread the word of the devastation caused by the German bombing. It was only after the war that the full story of the city's suffering could finally be told.
4: Back on the marsh, we're hoping the Junkers dig will help raise awareness of the true scale of the Liverpool Blitz. And it looks like we might just be close to unearthing the first piece of the plane.
5: OK, last scoop, that please.
4: starting to get really excited now because what these guys have been doing is using a big spike to push down into the soil so they can feel how deep the engine is. That's guiding the digger driver. As you can see, they've stopped now. They've got back in the hole again, so they may well have found the engine from this Junkers 88. So it's getting really exciting.
5: A closer look confirms that this unassuming hunk of earth and metal is indeed one of the engines from the Junkers.
4: The smell that's coming out of the hole now is oily, petrol-y engine smell. It's great. You got an engine. Look at that. That's pretty damn good, isn't it?
6: It's going to take some cleaning.
4: Scrubbing brush, a bit of water, be all right.
5: The engine is a fantastic first find. And once the dirt's cleaned off, I'm hoping it can give us vital evidence of just how powerful this bomber really was.
7: This thing was going to give the Hurricanes and the Spitfires a bit of a run for their money.
5: We're unearthing the wreckage of a German bomber, shot down on Banks Marsh near Merseyside in 1941.
3: Back at our glamorous base, near some old farm buildings at the edge of the marsh, I've come to take a closer look at our first major find, the engine.
7: All right, Stephen. Someone's been busy.
4: And the guy's done a fantastic job cleaning this dirty, great big engine.
7: Fantastic.
4: Yeah, it is. I mean, this is a big Yumo 211 engine, so this is definitely the engine from the Junkers 88.
7: And what a visceral image of this plane going down in flames. I mean, you've got, obviously, the propeller at this end, and you can still see the moving parts. So, obviously, as the flames are going down the back of the engine, it's getting hotter and hotter, and at the end, we can see it's completely almost molten. So, what was the thinking the Germans had when they were inventing this particular aircraft?
4: Well, the bombers they'd already got were the Dornier and the Heinkel. The Heinkel was actually quite a good aircraft. It had proved itself in the Spanish Civil War. The Dornier, not so good. It was rather slow, and it didn't carry very many bombs. So the Germans came up with this idea of creating a fast bomber, something that had got the same carrying capacity of a Heinkel, but could travel a lot faster. So this was about 15% faster than a Heinkel.
8: It's been all day, don't they?
9: We were dedicated to killing Nazis. That's what we volunteered for.
10: Guy Martin going for a piece of history. How much further?
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0: In its first test flight in 1936, the Junkers 88 reached 360 miles an hour. The head of the Luftwaffe, Hermann Göring, was ecstatic. With three gun positions and a bomb payload of 2,200 pounds, the plane packed devastating firepower. Yet its two powerful Jumo engines and compact design also gave it some of the speed and agility of a fighter.
1: So the previous planes were a bit clunkier, a bit slower, but easier to knock out the sky. This thing was going to give the Hurricanes and the Spitfires a bit of a run for their money. This was a very dangerous machine.
2: This fast bomber, or Schnell bomber, was a devastating asset in the German campaign to bomb Britain into an early surrender. But Liverpool wasn't entirely defenceless against this airborne predator. Every night of the attack, British fighters were scrambled to take on the enemy, while barrage balloons formed a potentially deadly snare for low-flying aircraft. A short distance from the dig site, however, I found evidence of another of our most effective forms of anti-aircraft defence. I've come away from the aircraft crash site because I identified another location that was pivotal to the defence of Liverpool during World War II. I can see on the aerial photographs these circular sets of trees here, which look very, very much like gun emplacements. So I've come out to this field to have a look, see if I can find the remains of an anti-aircraft battery. Ha-ha! Now that is what I'm looking for. There's a big concrete plinth here. Oh, awesome! This is definitely a gun emplacement, and we've got loads of really sturdy metal fixings going around here that would have held the gun in position. So this even looks like the turning gear, and it's even dated. It's dated 1941. That is brilliant. So you've got a central mount just there, and then you've got all these going around the outside. That was to make sure that the gun could point in any direction up in the sky, so it's got a full 360-degree turn. These are 3.7-inch anti-aircraft guns, and they would have fired a shell right up into the bomber stream. In 1939, anti-aircraft batteries were installed all over Britain, concentrated near major cities and military targets. But although the shells from a 3.7-inch anti-aircraft gun could pack a serious punch, the challenge was hitting the target in the first place.
1: With an anti-aircraft gun like this, you can't just look at a plane and shoot at it, because by the time the shell gets up to whatever height it's at, the plane will have moved on and gone that way. It's going at 250, 300 miles an hour. So what they have to do is calculate where they think it's going to be by the time the shell reaches the altitude that they want it to explode at.
2: The piece of equipment used to calculate this trajectory was a rangefinder. And in many AA batteries, the people operating this complicated optical device were not your average soldier.
1: The women that worked here were ATS girls. They were auxiliary territorial service, and they were highly skilled at the jobs that they had to do. So they're in charge of things like range finding. Now, range finding was essential to the proper operation of an anti-aircraft battery. Without the correct information coming from the range finding girls, they wouldn't be able to aim the weapons in the right location, and they would have virtually no chance of shooting down any of the aircraft that were passing overhead. So these girls performed a really, really vital job.
2: Local resident, Bob Bannister, grew up near the anti-aircraft battery at Hesketh Bank. For him, the thundering clatter of the anti-aircraft guns stationed at this site was part of the terrifying nightly drama of the Liverpool Blitz.
1: So what was it like when the siren first went off then, when the first warning went off?
3: Oh, you straight under the stairs, gas mask. I went to sleep under the stairs. The oldest came at night, so we slept under the stairs.
2: Once the bombers had passed, Bob was able to snatch a first-hand glimpse of their onward mission over Liverpool.
3: You could see all the shells bursting in the sky, and even the sky lit up with the searchlight. You hear this boom, boom, bombs dropping and the shells going off. You could see how the sky lit up almost every night. You know, Liverpool took a real hammering, I think.
2: Back at the dig site, the team were unearthing vital evidence,
4: of just how this Junkers could have contributed to the terrifying aerial assault.
2: That's brilliant. What an awesome find. It looks like we've now got a piece of the bomb rack from the Junkers 88 itself. That's what this piece is here. The Junkers 88 had two of those, and each one of those would hold one 500-kilogram bomb. That's a big bomb. Really pleasing we found the bomb rack. I don't want to find the thing that was hanging on it, though.
4: While the larger Heinkel bomber carried its bombs internally in a bomb bay, the smaller Junkers carried its load externally on bomb cradles. A signal sent from the pilot to this simple mechanical cradle was all it took for the Junkers to unleash its bombs on its targets below.
2: So this at the minute is upside down compared to how it was. It would sit the other way up and the bomb would sit in between these teardrop-shaped things.
5: Oh, so it's literally the cradle for the bomb right there.
2: Yeah, exactly. So when he's flying along to release his bombs, these would be external. He wouldn't need to open any bomb bays. He'd just press a button and away the bombs would go.
5: And what sort of damage would a bomb like this do?
2: This is a 500-kilogram bomb cradle. That's a big bomb. This isn't a bomb that's just going to take out one house in the middle of the street. This is the street gone.
5: It's going to take out our house in the middle of the street, isn't it, Stephen? When you look at the firepower of the Junkers, you get a sense of the damage it would have done. Of course, its primary targets were military and industrial installations, but that wasn't all the bombers hit.
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0: From early on, citizens in built-up areas became all too used to the eerie howl of the air raid siren. At one girls' school in Birkenhead, the sound of the siren meant just one thing: running to their very own air raid shelter. I've come to meet present-day school caretaker Trevor Parks for a tour of this unusual reminder of how the Blitz became a part of normal everyday life for so many thousands of people in Liverpool.
1: Wow, yeah. This has got the atmosphere.
2: It certainly does.
0: The bunker was paid for and constructed by the students' parents after the outbreak of war in 1939. It meant the girls could continue to live and study in Birkenhead rather than being evacuated to the countryside.
1: So presumably these rows of benches is where the kids would have been sitting.
2: Exactly so. There were about 222 kids on the roll in 1940 when the shelters were opened. So it would have been quite cosy down here. The kids would sit along these benches.
1: But the school would try and keep some kind of semblance of the normal routine.
2: Yes, they would try to do lessons down here to take the girls' minds off the fact that there was bombing going on.
1: Must have been a pretty terrifying experience.
2: That's right, yes. They would have been able to hear the aerial battles going on, they would have been able to hear bombs going off and buildings being demolished. It would have been a fairly horrible sort of environment to be in.
0: With over 200 children using the shelter at any one time, they had to rely on some somewhat basic facilities.
1: Well, what looks like two cupboards.
2: Yes, behind these doors are the fairly rudimentary toilet facilities that we have here.
1: Rudimentary, to say the very least, yes. Yeah, it must have added quite a sort of piquancy to the atmosphere down here.
2: Yeah, it would have been stuffy and airless down here anyway, and that would have just added a certain extra something.
1: Now, this shelter wasn't hit directly, very fortunately, but that wasn't the case with all the shelters in Merseyside.
0: One of the worst tragedies took place at the Derning Road shelter in Edge Hill. Here, on the 29th of November 1940, over 300 people were trapped as a parachute mine caused a neighbouring building to collapse on top of the shelter. While many suffocated, others were burnt alive by scalding water and steam that escaped from a damaged furnace. Winston Churchill called it the worst single civilian incident of the entire war.
1: Aha, I see a ladder.
0: Luckily for the girls at Birkenhead, if their main entrance ever collapsed, they had a backup plan.
1: Fresh air. Come on, let's get out of here.
0: Footage recorded at the time shows that practicing an emergency exit through this roof hatch was part of the girls' regular air raid drill.
1: It's a tight old squeeze, isn't it?
2: Yes, it certainly is.
1: And it's kind of surreal, obviously, coming out of here into this beautiful modern school. A very different experience to coming out of there in the 1940s.
2: Exactly. Because when they came out of there in the 1940s, they may well have found that there were buildings that were standing when they went into the shelters that had been demolished by bombs in the meantime. And there might be destruction all around.
3: Next up, we discover the terrifying fate of the plane's crew.
1: You've got an engine on fire. You've been hit really badly.
4: 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We apologize for the inconvenience. Your program will return in a few short moments. Please stand by.
0: Our first two finds from the plane, the engine and the bomb rack, are a great start.
3: And it's not long before a host of other parts are coming up.
5: So this is inside and outside of the aircraft, so either a part of the fuselage or part of the wing. It even says made in Germany, look. Oh, he's got some stuff here, like, and great big bits of rubber, yeah.
6: That could be fuel tanks.
5: Yeah, it could be fuel tank.
3: The sheer dispersal of these fractured remains is evidence of the violence of the crash. This giant support strut would have linked the wings to the fuselage.
5: This is real heavy-duty main support structure.
6: Oh, yeah, it's serious steel.
5: And taken one hell of a hit to snap that off.
6: Well, yeah, it's heavy stuff, and it'd be the strongest part on the aircraft.
3: But there's one piece, more than any other, that gives a chilling insight into the plane's final seconds. The propeller. And after a bit of a clean-up back at base, it's ready for a closer look.
1: I'm amazed it's so intact. But I suppose if the engine's on fire, this is the one bit that's in front of the fire, actually,
5: yeah,
1: ironically.
5: It is. Yeah, yeah.
1: The bit that survives.
5: And it tells you an awful lot about what's actually happened to this aircraft. If you pick the propeller blade up like that, you can see that this has been what's known as feathered. So normally your propeller blade would be at an angle, so that when it spins, it creates thrust to move the aircraft through the air. The pilot could turn these blades, and when it was needed, he could do something called feathering. So he would turn the blade so that it was in line with the direction the plane was going in, so it didn't create drag. That would mean that he could maintain his speed and his altitude, which is vital.
1: Especially when you've got one engine on fire.
5: Exactly. So he's turned the engine off, he's feathered his blade, he's cut the fuel, he's done everything he can to try and save his aircraft.
1: Really gives you a picture of the last few minutes of this plane's existence, doesn't it?
7: People have no idea how much NASA has impacted their lives.
8: One, liftoff.
9: Artificial intelligence, it's a revolution.
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0: On the night of the 7th of April 1941, a British night fighter reported an enemy aircraft at 9 o'clock below, identified as a Junkers 88. The fighter got within 200 yards of its target, and with its first burst of machine gun fire, it hit the starboard engine of the Junkers, which was soon engulfed in flames.
1: You've got an engine on fire, you've been hit really badly. How long have you got?
2: Well, depending on your height, it could be a matter of 30 seconds, 60 seconds, it could be a matter of 5 seconds.
1: Well, you can imagine the panic in that cockpit. So he switched off the engine, the next thing I've got to try and bail out.
2: Two of the guys actually got out at a decent height and the parachutes opened. A third one, unfortunately, got out too low and his parachute didn't open and he was killed.
3: The plane crashed on the marsh, killing the fourth crew member instantly.
1: I mean, it's an irony, really, isn't it? Because the havoc that these things wreaked on our country, and yet, of course, behind that, there are some ordinary human stories.
2: Yeah, exactly. Surely all of our civilians suffered terribly during the Blitz, but people often forget that there were, of course, men in the machines that were causing the damage.
0: Among RAF and Luftwaffe crew, there could be a strange sense of shared chivalry. When captured, it was not unknown for celebrated RAF pilots like Douglas Bader to form friendships with their Luftwaffe counterparts. But when it came to encounters between captured pilots and the general public, the results could be less civil. Paul Sherman is an archaeologist who's researched the fates of the surviving crew members of the Junkers plane, the pilot Günter Klemm and the navigator Heinrich Koster.
1: So what do we know about the survivors?
4: Of the two survivors, the pilots came down on the Lytham side of the Ribble and the observer came down on the Banks side of the Ribble, on this side. Two Home Guardsmen observed this and they ran back, got their rifles and then came to more or less where we're stood now to go and apprehend the observer.
1: And, of course, Merseyside has been really badly bombed, so...
4: Yes.
1: I can't imagine he's going to get the greatest reaction from the villagers.
4: Sentiments were running very high and a lynch mob assembled at the bank here, and some of the villagers actually wanted Koster shot. And at some point, somebody has actually ripped Koster's pendant from his neck, which was a gold swastika and a crucifix. And the chain was actually snapped. You see it's in several pieces there.
1: Yeah.
4: So...
1: It was literally ripped from his neck, yeah.
0: Luckily for Koster, however, the crowd was broken up and he was eventually

0: treated for his injuries by an army medic, Henry Parkinson. Costa was so grateful for Parkinson's aid that he left them a pendant and a few of his personal effects as a gift.
1: And do we know what happened to the pilot?
2: Yes, the pilot, Gunter Klemm, he was severely injured, a lot more seriously than Costa was. He spent some time in Lytham Hospital, during which time he said he was actually treated very well. He also must have felt some guilt, because in one of his letters, he did actually say that he knows that one of his bombs did actually kill one lady and injure several others. He obviously did feel some remorse for his actions.
0: The connection between the two surviving crew members and the communities that nursed them back to health is testament to the human bonds that could be forged in wartime, even across enemy lines.
3: Back at the dig, we're on the trail of more parts from the Junkers 88.
4: We haven't quite found what we're looking for yet with these other holes. We've got one engine and we thought we knew where the other one was. Turned out to be a main spar.
3: Our archaeologist, Tim Schofield, scans the area surrounding the initial dig site. His readings suggest that there's something very big still in the ground. Could this be the second engine?
5: Why is it always under the cowpat?
4: Excellent. Cowpat marks the spot.
6: Straight away, we've got quite a large hit, and the centre of that somewhere is going to be where the centre of the large metal object is. It's a fair depth below the topsoil.
4: Right, so get the digger and dig that hole, you reckon?
6: I reckon.
3: The discovery of a second engine could provide more vital evidence as to how this plane came down. And before long, it looks like the team might just be in luck.
7: Something there.
4: This is getting really exciting now. There's something really big and really solid down there. Really, really hope it's this other engine. That would be brilliant.
3: Sadly, however, when the digger does hit metal, it seems like it's just another wing spar. It's a big piece of plane, but it's not quite the second engine that we were hoping for. Suddenly, however, the team noticed that alongside the wing spar, another ominously shaped object has also come out of the pit.
7: Don't touch that.
3: Very clearly, it's a bomb.
7: We need to get all the way out of here now, gents. I'm sorry.
8: I'm not risking it. I need everybody off here.
9: Would I say I'm ready to be executed? Yeah, I mean, it's not going to be that big deal.
10: We were dedicated to killing Nazis. And that's what we volunteered for.
11: Oh, you feel like you have superpowers.
12: If you thought curving space and time is weird, you've heard nothing yet.
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0: We're digging the crash site of a Junkers 88 bomber on Banks Marsh near Merseyside. But proceedings have been brought to an abrupt halt by the discovery of a crucial part of the plane's firepower.
1: We found a bomb. There's a 500 kilogram bomb there. We're going to get off the site.
2: If live, a bomb this size poses a deadly threat. It means it's time for dig leader Nick Wotherspoon to make an urgent phone call.
3: I'm calling from the Lancashire Aircraft Investigation Team. We're carrying out an excavation on Banks Marsh.
2: Sadly, he doesn't initially receive the most urgent of responses.
4: I've just been put on hold and I've got some horrible lift music. They're trying to connect me to another force. Right, I've just got through to a recorded message. They're currently experiencing a high volume of calls and they're asking me to use their internet site to speak to them. You couldn't make this up, could you?
2: After a few more phone calls, the Army's Explosive Ordnance Disposal Unit, or EOD, is quick to arrive on the scene. It's up to them to decide if this enormous find could still pose a potentially lethal threat.
0: Meanwhile, Stephen and I have retired to a safe distance.
5: Well, Stephen, that was a bit of a surprise, eh?
6: That was fun, wasn't it?
5: I said that I'm no expert on bits of plane wreckage, but I think I can recognise a huge shell shape like that as an enormous bomb.
6: It was very bomby, wasn't it? Yeah, very, very bomby.
5: Amazing end to an amazing little story.
6: It was indeed.
5: Do you think it's still alive?
6: Well, it could possibly be.
5: Do you think it could get us from here?
6: I don't think I'm safe here. I want to go back down the other side of this big mound, really. Like now?
2: If detonated, a bomb this size could have a blast radius of over a kilometre. Which meant it could take out not just a house, but an entire neighbourhood. Luckily for us, this particular specimen is no threat to anyone.
6: So what's the verdict then? What did you find when you got out there?
7: To be honest, it is what I thought would happen to it. There is another fuse internally, so there's two in that type of bomb, but because of the heat that was generated, so that's been burnt out.
2: The EOD's inspection confirms that the bomb's explosive contents burnt out at the time of the crash.
6: Big barrel with a pointy end then, eh?
7: Yeah.
2: For Eric... It's a relieving end to a long day.
8: Thank you very much.
7: No problem.
6: Yeah, thank you very much. Thanks a lot.
8: No worries, yeah. Cheers.
0: The dig may have been cut short just a little, but we found an enormous number of parts that help piece together the story of this formidable bomber. After almost 80 years in the mud, some of the parts are a little hard to analyse in detail. But with a little cleaning up, they promise to reveal some fascinating secrets. A few weeks later, we've come to Hangar 42 at Blackpool Airport, where the team are setting up a display of their finds.
9: All right, fellas.
6: How are we doing, guys? All right.
8: See you again. See you again.
2: And there's one particular piece of aircraft I'm keen to take a look at first.
6: Now, last time we saw you guys, we'd got a very, very minor issue with a small bomblet.
10: Yeah, well, as you can see, that we've been allowed to keep hold of the item and it was considered safe.
2: A closer look at the bomb reveals just why its explosive contents have long since disappeared.
10: Well, looking at what we've got here, we believe this is the bomb that was still attached to the aircraft when it crashed. So it would have been underneath the wing, which would have been full of fuel. It's got up to a critical temperature, and the explosives within it has then set alight and then burnt out over the next couple of hours.
2: But of all the parts of the plane to have survived, it's one of the most unassuming that gives us the most direct evidence yet of what finally brought it down.
6: So a very interesting piece of aircraft alloy we've got here.
4: Yes, part of the internal structure, probably from the engine nacelle. You can see, obviously, there's quite a lot of crash damage here. But also there's some slightly more sort of specific damage, which we've been interested in.
6: Yeah, can see that one there.
4: And I just happen to have a 303 bullet here.
9: And if we try that in the offending hole, it's a perfect fit.
2: That's brilliant. And being the World War II geek that I am, if we look at that bullet hole, it looks like we've got another one here, another one here. That's definitely one there. You've got a line there, haven't you? You've got
11: a strafe. But we were looking for evidence of what happened to this plane, and there it is. That very moment when that engine got hit and the pilot went, oh, whatever the word is in German. Scheiße. The 303 machine gun used by British fighters was so underpowered, it was not uncommon to find downed Luftwaffe bombers with over 300 bullet holes. For this Junkers, it was only a devastatingly accurate hit on the engine that finally brought it down.
2: But to truly bring the story to a close, there's one more trip I need to make. I've come to Landshut, near Munich in Germany. I'm here to meet someone with a very personal connection to the Junkers plane.
12: Hello. Nice to have you here.
2: Horst Klemm is the son of Gunter Klemm, the pilot who survived the crash. I want to find out more about what happened to his father after his aircraft was shot down.
12: And my father, I know he told us that he was pulled out of the sea and was brought to hospital and was very well treated there, and that he remembered that a young girl brought him flowers.
2: A newspaper article from the 1950s recalls this simple act of kindness from a girl in a hospital near Blackpool.
6: So in this article then, it says that Patricia was a little girl at the time, and she would bring your father flowers every day into the hospital.
12: Yeah.
6: And she was the daughter of the surgeon that operated on your father. So there was a real bond there then between your father and Patricia.
12: In the 50s, mid-50s probably, I still remember that Patricia visited us, and she stayed with us for a couple of days. I think he wanted to thank the people that they saved him his life.
6: It's an incredible thing to do, really, when you consider that they considered themselves enemies, really, and it was just this little girl's action that perhaps showed that there was the human side to it.
2: To commemorate the dig, I want to give Horst a relic from the wreckage of his father's plane.
6: The first thing is this little pot, which is definitely from the aircraft itself, and what we've done is we've put these little brass plaques. It just so happens that it fits that piece quite nicely, which then sits on there.
9: Oh.
6: And that's an exhaust valve from the engine of your father's aircraft.
12: Great. Wonderful. Thank you very much.
2: For Horst, reviving memories of his father's crash understandably brings mixed emotions.
12: Well, it's a reminder of my dad, what he did. Nothing nice, actually, in my eyes, but it was part of the war.
2: But it's also a chance to reflect on his father's own, ultimately happy ending.
12: It's good to be reminded that my dad's life was saved by enemies, by these Englishmen, and that he was treated so well, otherwise he wouldn't have survived.
2: Our excavation of the Junkers plane has given us a remarkable insight into the untold story of Liverpool's Blitz.
11: By uncovering precious relics from its wreckage, we've pieced together the human stories of both violence and redemption on both sides of this devastating conflict.

0: We often imagine World War II as fought in some foreign field. But it was here, on the home front, that the battle really began.
1: As the Allied war machine geared up to take on the Nazis, our green and pleasant land was transformed, bristling with airfields, military camps and secret bases.
0: There's not much left on the surface today, but we're on a mission to unearth the truth about Britain's wartime past.
2: Oh, brilliant. That is totally awesome.
1: Suggs gets a taste for what it was really like to be there.
0: While relic hunter Stephen Taylor searches for the hidden historical treasures that reveal the bravery of the men and women who defied the Nazis.
2: This belongs to somebody who fought in the war, and it's important to get things like this back to the family from where they came.
0: In this episode, we're hunting for relics from the most famous aerial clash in history, the Battle of Britain.
1: And hoping to find remains of the world's most iconic fighter aircraft, the Supermarine Spitfire.
0: We are the World War II Treasure Hunters. As a kid, I heard stories about the war. Of people watching planes duel in vicious dogfights high over the Kent coast. And ever since, I've been fascinated by this most famous of aerial clashes, the Battle of Britain.
3: Spitfires, Brill Cream, dashing toffs, twirling their moustaches as they lit their pipes, ready to scramble. The movies are full of all sorts of clichés about the famous few who were owed so much by so many. But I'm keen to find out what life was really like for those young pilots fighting in that terrifying war above the skies of Britain.
0: We'll be exploring RAF Duxford in Cambridgeshire. Today it's part of the Imperial War Museum. But back in the summer of 1940, this place was on the front line of the Battle of Britain. By June 1940, Hitler had taken France and only narrowly failed to encircle the retreating British army at Dunkirk. Next, he planned to break the British spirit and starve her into submission with a sustained aerial assault. But to succeed, Hitler needed control of the skies. All that stood in his way were the brave men and women

0: But who were these famous few? And what was everyday life like for those fighting from RAF Duxford?
1: This was a really important base. This was the home to 242 Squadron, and they were led by a guy called Douglas Bader.
2: The very famous Douglas Bader. And of course, they were just kids, you know, a lot of them in their teens.
1: They were in their teens. And some of these guys, Suggs, they would go up in their aircraft, land, 20 minutes later, they were refueled, rearmed, sent back into the fight again. This was real high-stress combat stuff.
2: And I suppose you presumably can't be digging here, but you've got a plan of starting to look for something?
1: I have got a plan. We've got RAF Duxford just here. I've had a tip-off that further down the road, along here in this patch of woodland, is where they used to dump all their rubbish. Now, back then it was just that, it was rubbish. But now it's turned into important historical artefacts because it's going to tell us what life was like for these guys when they weren't up in the air fighting. And I'm really hopeful I might find the odd bit of aircraft.
3: While Suggs explores the rest of the base, the team and I get to work locating the dump site. And it doesn't take us long to find it.
1: What a lovely day to do a bit of digging. I've already had a look around the area. We've got bits of crockery that say to me RAF. So we've got this is RAF blue, and this one has even got an RAF crest on. So we know we're in the right area. We know this is dump site. So let's get digging.
4: Okay, so we're just working our way back along this edge. We're going to go straight back. We're going to come from this edge, work our way to this end of the trench.
3: Signs that we're digging in the right spot are everywhere.
1: So this is just sat on the surface. If you don't find one of these on an RAF base, there's something seriously wrong. 303 cartridge. Standard issue, used in Spitfires, Hurricanes, all sorts of aircraft. Says RAF.
3: On the 10th of July 1940, the Luftwaffe began attacking Allied shipping and ports to try and starve Britain into surrender. It was the beginning of the Battle of Britain. The RAF's 600 fighters were up against more than twice that number of German planes. For those at RAF bases like Duxford, the dark days had begun.
0: And there's an area of the airfield that's changed very little since then. These deserted buildings beyond the museum boundary are the best preserved example of a World War II fighter base in Britain. A ghostly reminder of Duxford's past. Showing me round is historian Carl Warner.
2: Which was all about. So, Carl, what was life like here in 1940?
5: Well, we're walking through what is essentially a small town full of people. They just all happen to look the same because they're all wearing RAF blue.
0: There were 2,000 people based here, men and women and pilots from around the world, including Czech, Polish and Canadian airmen, all here for one purpose, to fight the battle of their lives.
2: And of course, we think back with a certain romance about the life of a pilot, but it wasn't all romantic.
5: No, it really wasn't. You think, you know, it's a beautiful day like today. You could be sitting here, you know, not a cloud in the sky. It's very peaceful. And then all of a sudden, that is shattered with the ringing of the scramble bell. And then within 10, 15, 20 minutes, you're fighting for your life.
0: By mid-August, Hitler had drawn up plans to invade Britain. And on the 13th of August, his Luftwaffe launched Operation Eagle Attack, targeting airfields and radar stations in a move designed to gain complete dominance of the air. The RAF themselves were now the target. In August alone, the RAF lost more than 380 aircraft and more than 170 airmen. The average life expectancy of a Spitfire pilot in the Battle of Britain was just 4 weeks. In the face of all this, the young pilots at Duxford would seek solace where they could find it.

0: One of the more interesting characters on the station at that time was the station chaplain, Guy Mayfield. He records how he spoke to the pilots and how, you know, their sort of bravado when they were chatting with each other sort of disappeared when they came and spoke to him personally. One pilot talked about the fact that he never really lived. He hadn't, you know, been with a woman, he hadn't seen much of the world, and saying, you know, what happens if I die? And of course the tragedy is that particular pilot was killed.
1: Living in constant danger, the young men seized every opportunity to let off steam.
0: There was very much a culture that they worked hard, but they played hard. They really did. Mess life was very boisterous. They went to parties, they drank quite heavily in the mess. And indeed, sometimes, you know, the pilots had to be sort of gently put to bed. But I think you can forgive them all of that because of the immense amount of strain that they were under every single day.
2: It's strange being here on this peaceful sunny afternoon to imagine the organised chaos that was going on around here when those planes were scrambled. But the thing that really got me was the story about the vicar. You know, he's got 18, 19, 20-year-old kids coming up to him saying, you know, they barely lived their lives. Some hadn't even had girlfriends. And they were talking about dying, which, of course, a lot of them did.
3: If there's one thing I've learned in my time as a crime writer, it's that there are a million and one motives for murder.
4: The first Assyrians came into view.
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7: No scrolling, no typing. Just the shows, music, and news you love. Anytime you want. Try it now and thank us later.

0: While Suggs has been hearing about the brave exploits of the pilots, we've been starting to uncover evidence of their everyday existence.
1: Bit of
2: Brill cream!
3: Brilliant. Nothing says RAF more than Brill cream.
1: That's classic, isn't it? I love the design on the side.
3: Yeah, yeah. Good find. Brill cream was one of the first hairstyling products. So when this came out, everybody had to have it.
0: And there was nobody more renowned for their use of the stuff than RAF pilots. It even earned them the nickname Brill Cream Boys.
4: How's it going, Steve?
3: We have had a really good start to this dig. There we go.
4: Brill cream.
3: Yeah, Brill cream.
4: What dashing young captain would want his hair in a mess, you know what I mean, when he's going up in a Spitfire?
3: Exactly.
4: And what's that one?
3: Well, the other thing that not a lot of people realise is that all these RAF bases had WAFs on, Women's Auxiliary Air Force. This is a wave-setting lotion.
4: So she was looking after her hair as well, yeah.
3: She was. And when she was using that wave-setting lotion...
4: Oh, go on.
3: She got some hair curling tongs as well.
4: And, of course, old Captain Farquhar Harson could do his tash while he was out
3: here. He could. Give it a nice curl at the end.
0: Already, we're starting to unearth the story of life on base during the battle. But we're only just getting started.
5: We're yet to find a bit of Spitfire, or to fulfil Stephen's dream of me flying in one.
0: We're at RAF Duxford in Cambridgeshire, uncovering evidence of life on base during the Battle of Britain. And we're beginning to turn up some pretty special finds.
1: Stephen, I think it's time for a tea break.
3: Oh, look at that!
1: Just come out the hole.
3: Look at the condition of that. That is brilliant. NAFI.
1: NAFI.
3: Navy, Army, Air Force, Institute. This is what the guys in the RAF base would have used for their cup of tea. And it is complete.
1: Perfect, isn't it? There's not even a chip in it.
3: Oh, that is brilliant.
0: Every air base in Britain would have had a NAFI to keep the rank and file fed and watered. But others would have dined in more style.
4: Right, Steve, what's going on here?
3: Hi, Suggs.
4: Looks like you've been in the China department of John Lewis.
3: Kind of. We've got down to some really, really interesting stuff now. So, we've got a NAFI mug. This was used by the enlisted men. So it's your basic bloke's mug. Okay? Then we move on to this...
6: Big boy.
3: Yeah, that's a cup and a half, isn't it? Nice RAF mug. RAF crest, this is NCO's.
4: So we get slightly more tea of a morning then, yeah, than the average Joe.
3: So we've already got a distinction now between the enlisted men and the NCO's.
4: Yeah, the distinction is he gets a lot more tea than he does.
3: Big cup of coffee. But then you get the really nice plates with a gold border, nice little motif on there, RAF, this is officer's stuff.
4: Bit of bone china there.
3: Yeah.
5: It's no great surprise that officers got the fancy crockery, but the pilot's stereotype of posh toffs is a myth. Only 7% of those who fought in the Battle of Britain went to public school, and 20% were foreign. The RAF needed a constant supply of new recruits as the battle took its toll, and they didn't mind where you came from. If you could fly, you were in.
4: Churchill said, you know, it's the sons and daughters of shopkeepers and mechanics. Anyone could, from any class, if they had the talent, fly an aeroplane.
3: Yeah, that's right. And it was, really was an air force of the people, really.
5: This wartime meritocracy is embodied by Duxford's most famous fighter ace, Group Captain Douglas Bader. A controversial figure, he was an amazing pilot, but also prone to being reckless. David Bickers is Bader's son-in-law and is going to tell me more about this extraordinary character.
7: He was probably one of the most famous airtime pilots, predominantly because he was a double amputee. He used to call himself the legless arse. But he was an air ace and, just a terrific person to have around in terms of motivation as well with the people around him. He got them all up there and going.
5: It had been Bader's aggressive flying skills that had earned him his reputation, but in 1931 had also cost him his legs.
7: I think it was probably a show of bravado. He flew back to Woodley in Reading and say somebody allegedly made a comment about him being a show-off and I bet he won't do this, and he did. And a barrel rolled into the ground, and that causes this terrible crash, which the loss of both legs.
5: Following the accident, Baader was discharged from the Air Force, but he never gave up on his flying career.
7: He kept applying and kept being refused, so it wasn't really until war was declared that he reapplied and then was accepted, because needs must. They were looking for a good, experienced pilot, and they put him in charge of 242 Squadron.
5: Baader would go on to shoot down at least 22 enemy planes and was awarded the Distinguished Flying Cross for his part in the Battle of Britain. But in 1941, his career was cut short in the skies over occupied France.
7: He was shot down. His legs were trapped, so one leg was trapped, so he was able to release the leg. And with the Spitfire, you'd have to turn over and then you'd fall out of the cockpit. So there's this sight of this one-legged man with a trouser sort of flapping.
5: Baader made it down, but he was captured by the Germans. As ever, he refused to call it quits and tried several escape attempts before eventually being moved to the infamous Colditz prison, where he saw out the rest of the war.
6: Well, an extraordinary man all round. I feel that as we have a Spitfire here, I should feel something of what he did.
7: I hope so.
6: In terms of how you fly these.
7: Yes, yeah. I hope so. Yeah.
5: Douglas Baader had a reputation as a maverick, but he was an exemplary airman whose actions still inspire today's pilots.
7: Where is the firing button?
6: All right, great.
7: So it's immediately to hand.
5: Yes. I can't quite believe I'm sat in a Spitfire. There's something about this plane that captures the imagination. And it's had this effect on us ever since it first took to the skies.
0: Spitfires went into service in 1938, when the very first planes were delivered to RAF Duxford. It was an instant hit with the public, and its value as a propaganda tool was soon realised by the government. When war broke out, they launched a Spitfire Fund to raise money for planes, but also so that the British public would feel that they too could play a part in the battle above. Everyone wanted to do their bit. Some charged for a glimpse of downed German bombers. Others donated their pocket money. And the Spitfire swiftly became a symbol of the hope of an entire nation, a British icon.
5: Yes, Steve, but what was it actually like to fly? There's only one way to find out.
8: It's been all day, don't it?
9: We were dedicated to killing Nazis. That's what we volunteered for.
10: Guy Martin going for a piece of history. How much further can he go?
11: We choose to go to the moon.
12: Wow, what a plane. What a view, isn't it, John? Unreal.
13: 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The park where history was made. The person no one remembers who changed everything. 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
2: We've researched them. We've talked about them. We've seen one in a museum. We've interviewed people about them. I used to draw them as a flipping kid. Now I'm going up in one. It's goddamn Spitfire time.
3: Yes, while Stephen's stuck in his hole, I'll be fulfilling a lifetime's ambition. Sorry, Stephen. My pilot is Matt Jones, who's clocked up an impressive 5,000 hours in the air. He obviously didn't get the Brill Cream memo. For Matt, flying Spitfires is much more than a day job.
4: It is the greatest honour to fly. It's a huge honour because of all the people who gave their lives and who fought for our freedom and the freedom of the world as we know it. That aside, it is the most exquisite flying machine, so you really do feel like they're your wings. The aeroplane to me is freedom. You know, it's our freedom as a nation, it's the world's freedom, but it's also the ultimate freedom in flying terms, so it really is a very, very special machine.
3: Before takeoff, I've got one last thing to do.
2: What man in Britain wouldn't want to fly in a Spitfire? Man alive, I'm excited. But before we take off, I think I should just give Stephen a call. All right, Stephen. Hello, mate. I think he's put the phone down on me. Yes, as well. He knows I'm going up in a Spitfire. He won't speak to me.

0: We might get bumped around a little bit as we take off, but it's fine, we'll just stick with it. Thank you very much. That's very reassuring, man. You ready?
1: Absolutely.
0: Here we go. Can you believe it? Wow! It's going in. Woohoo! Oh, yeah! Oh, we're going in there. Hey! Oh, my God. That was quite good. That is really interesting and a half. So what we're going to do is punch through this cloud here. Wow. Wow, wow, wow, wow, wow. What a feeling. Just dancing in the sky. Oh, you've got it, mate. Ballet.
2: The Spitfire was the invention of R.J. Mitchell. Its physical beauty and uniqueness of elliptical wing design made it so fast that it is capable of reaching a top speed of around 370 miles per hour. Its speed and agility gave it the edge in battle. It proved more than a match for the German fighters.
0: The words of the great philosopher. What a feeling!

0: What can I tell you? Exhilaration personified. Tell you what, stick your motorbikes, stick your speedboats, stick your sports cars. You'll never have an experience like that, I can tell you right now. It's so exhilarating, it's hard to put it into words. You know, one second we were ducking and diving below the clouds, the next thing we were actually skiing across the top of the clouds. That's literally what it felt like, skiing. It's the closest analogy I can make. Fast, manoeuvrable, zippy, the best. How much did you say they were, Matt?
1: I priced it up about £3 million, something like that.
0: I'm just trying to think, you know, I sell the house, the kids, the car, two cars. Oh, well, maybe not. I think that might have been the most thrilling thing I've ever experienced. But I'm sure Stephen's just as excited about digging his little hole. I wonder how he's getting on.
2: Steve, got a couple of spoons.
3: Oh, brilliant.
2: Air Ministry marked.
3: No.
2: Yeah.
3: Oh, yeah, Air Ministry, cool. That looks like there's a date on it as well. Air Ministry and War Department arrow. All cutlery used by the military was marked. A way of saying this is RAF property. Keep your mitts off. But we found another spoon with some very unusual markings.
4: A spoon.
0: Now, spoon, Jar Jar spoon. Yeah, go on.
3: This is no ordinary spoon because it's got a number written on it. And we think it's a service number. Which, if it is, that's going to be like the find of the year because we'll be able to trace that to one man.
0: Wow. How extraordinary. What an amazing thing. Some young chap eating his cornflakes of a morning, eh?
3: Yep.
0: Just before the order to scramble.
3: Awesome stuff.
5: It's tantalising to think of who this might have belonged to and whether they played a part in a ferocious battle.
1: And hopefully, with a bit of investigating, we'll be able to find out.
4: Fairly simple search to begin with. RAF service number 564602.
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1: We're at RAF Duxford, a major strategic base during the Battle of Britain. We've already found fascinating artifacts that tell us about life here during the fight. But I've followed rumours to a new nearby site in someone's back garden that could be hiding something really special. If we're lucky, even Spitfire parts. I've come to this magnificent garden of yours because I've heard a little rumour that you've been finding things lying around.
2: We have. There's a great deal, actually. Every day is something of an adventure, isn't it?
3: Yeah. As we try and push the grounds back, pottery, metal, glass, all sorts of things.
1: Right. Well, I've heard a rumour that your garden was used by the RAF as a dump site.
2: You know, if we could understand better what we've got, then that would be really good.
1: I'll go and have a look. Archaeologist Tim scans the terrain with a magnetometer to pinpoint areas full of metal and make sure we're in the right spot. The rest of the team joins me and we waste no time getting our hands dirty. And it doesn't take long before we start finding plane parts. Just not the ones I was hoping to find. People often laugh at me because I get really, really excited about little things. Even a 303 cartridge, I get excited about it because it's history. Just got really excited about a toilet seat. Now, the reason I've got excited about this toilet seat is it's made by a company called Elson. And all the big British bombers, the Lancasters, Halifax, Short Stirlings, had an Elson toilet in them. It was basically a bucket with a seat on it. And this is from an Elson toilet. So there is a possibility, given where we found it, that this is out of an RAF bomber. Now that's exciting. And close by, we find more evidence that we're looking in exactly the right spot.
4: Aha! This is definitely wartime.
1: Oh, Reg! You're like superstar, you are! So we've been looking for evidence that we've got a World War II dump here. We've found it. This is an oil bottle from a Lee Enfield rifle. So this would sit in the stock of the rifle. You'd take the oil bottle out, unscrew the lid, and use this little spoon to dab oil on the workings of your rifle. I'm really hopeful now that that area over there could produce more military finds, and hopefully even bits of aircraft. This was an RAF base. That's what we're really after, bits of aircraft.
5: By the end of August 1940, Britain was producing more than 1,000 fighter planes a month. But it wasn't enough to turn the tide. On the 31st of August, the RAF suffered their heaviest losses yet. 40 aircraft in a single day. The Germans' targeting of British air defences was taking its toll. As the pressure mounted, senior RAF officers turned on each other over the critical question of tactics. I've come to Duxford's wartime ops room to meet Craig Murray, a curator at the Imperial War Museum.
6: So what tactics were the British employing with the Battle of Britain?
7: British were using the Dowding system, named after Air Marshal Hugh Dowding, who came up with it, where it splits the country into four groups for various defensive purposes. You have 12 group, which is the group we're in here at Duxford. Its primary role is to defend the East and West Midlands and industrial areas.
5: At the heart of the Dowding system was the operations room.
7: You'd have your plotters. These were the WAFs, the female RAF officers. They would be receiving information in from the observer corps, who are watching aircraft coming in. They put them on a board with, for the enemy, their height and the estimate of how many aircraft that raid will involve.
5: This coordinated network of observers and radar stations allowed small numbers of fighters to be deployed to intercept Nazi raiders fast.
7: And this is the beauty of the system. It doesn't require mass standing patrols of aircraft. It's using your resources to the maximum level without too much wastage.
5: But as losses mounted, a senior Maverick officer began to question Dowding's tactics and proposed another idea, the Big Wing.
7: Now, the Big Wing idea is Douglas Bader's. It's the use of a large number of aircraft formed in three, then later five squadrons to essentially hit the Germans with a huge amount of aircraft, maybe 60 aircraft.
5: Bader wanted to create a flying wall that would mob German aircraft and take out more enemy in one go. In a controversial move, he and his superior turned against the Dowding system and started flying their Big Wing. But the tactic was flawed.
7: It's relatively cumbersome to get that many squadrons up and formed and flying, and often the bombers have been hit their target and left by the time you finally jump on them. It's defeating the purpose of the whole Dowding system and the whole concept of air defence, really.
5: By September, the RAF was close to breaking point. But a tactical error by the enemy would give them a chance to strike back. On the 7th of September, Hitler, believing the RAF to be finished, ordered his Luftwaffe to bomb London, the start of the Blitz. It brought terrible destruction, but also gave the RAF a vital chance to regroup. A week later, as the Luftwaffe launched their heaviest raids on the capital, the RAF hit back, destroying more than 60 German planes. It was a decisive blow, and the 15th of September became known as Battle of Britain Day. Just 2 days later, Hitler postponed his invasion plans indefinitely. Time to see how the team have got on.
8: Well, Stephen, the team have surpassed themselves.
1: I tell you what, the guys have done really well today. Look at all this stuff.
8: You know, we talked about trying to get a snapshot of the everyday life of these young pilots, and here it all is.
1: It is, isn't it? We've got all of this different sort of crockery. Just tells a story about how all these guys ate and drank.
8: And a bit of Marmite, by the looks of things, as well.
1: Yeah, Marmite and Bovril. So they'll have a hot, beefy drink when they got back off a mission. And one other thing, you know, I was looking for a bit of a Spitfire.
8: Yeah.
1: Nearly. Now, this is in a bag because it's got a little bit of asbestos in it. But this, we know for definite, is a gasket from a Merlin engine.
8: Wow.
1: So this would fit between the exhaust port that you see poking out the front of the engine cowling and the engine itself. So that's a Merlin engine exhaust port gasket.
8: Congratulations, mate. That's proper. You know, we set out to try and get a nice picture of what everyday life was like for these young pilots, and here it all is, from their ablutions to their drinking, Marmite, eating, cups, bits of a Spitfire.
1: Yeah, brilliant, isn't it? And don't forget as well the one find that is potentially really exciting, which is the spoon that we might be able to get down to one man.
8: I'd love to be there on the day you do. Knock on his door, yeah.
1: After a good day's digging, we're about to fill in the holes, pack our things and leave. But then, there's one last surprise in store.
9: Stephen, just been back filling a hole.
1: You've got that look on your face. And you have.
9: And
1: what have you done?
9: There you go.
1: Oh, Reg! This is the end of the day. We're back filling a hole and you go and find that.
9: Sorry. I'm not actually sorry.
1: Right, brilliant. Pocket watch. These could well be Air Ministry marked, could be RAF marked, if we're really, really lucky, even down to somebody's name. What do you reckon, Tim?
9: Obviously, we've got the no plate on it on the front, but we do have the back plate on, so if we can hopefully, maybe an X-ray or something and get it checked out, give it a clean, we may get a name on the back if we're lucky.
1: That would be awesome. Reg, you've done it again.
9: I try.
1: Now, go fill that hole in.
5: The artifacts we've found at RAF Duxford have helped paint a picture of what life was like for those fighting in the Battle of Britain. Now, we want to try and put a name and a face to some of those finds.
6: This is the old watch we found in Duxford, an old pocket watch, and they often had engraving on the back. We're very much hoping that this one does. Obviously, it's completely covered in rust, but I'm taking it to be x-rayed in the hope that we can find a name and trace it back to an individual person. This is the aforementioned watch we found in Duxford. And as you can see, it's in a rather bad state, but,
5: Kenny Watson usually uses his high-tech scanners to look for faults in modern metalwork. But today, I'm hoping he'll be able to peer inside our watch.
6: Obviously, in a perfect world, what we're hoping to do is find some engraving of some sort.
10: So what I would suggest is we make a 3D X-ray model of this. You see all the cogs and gears and so on, and if there's some engraving or pattern on the case, you should pick that up as well.
5: This machine can reveal the watch millimetre by millimetre. If there's a name, it'll find it. And it's not long before we start getting a result.
10: Fly in and out. So there's some detail there, detail on the gear wheels. So I think there's something appearing there that looks like a couple of numbers.
6: Ooh.
10: 772.
6: Wow.
10: So let's just carefully...
6: So that could be a maybe, model number, it
10: yeah,
6: could be
10: a... model number, a serial number for that.
5: But what about an engraved name? The signs aren't good.
6: So we're coming to the outside and we're not really... We can just see more and more decay as we come out.
10: Yeah,
6: really.
10: Unfortunately. I mean, to me, this looks like a good image, but unfortunately, I'm a little worried with the amount of corrosion on this. We may have... you know, lost it to nature.
6: Well, I can't say it wasn't ultimately a bit disappointing that we didn't find any engraving. But to be honest, the state that the watch was in, it was very unlikely. But if anyone was going to find it, it was certainly going to be Kenny and his incredible machine. And what a fascinating experience it was to see this cut through millimetre by millimetre. We couldn't find the engraving, c'est la vie, but we've still got the spoon.
1: And while Suggs has been scanning the watch, I've been doing some investigating of my own.
11: Fairly simple search to begin with. RAF service number 564602. Oh, now that's interesting. There is a hit for an RAF serviceman with that number. A warrant officer, Gilbert Ernest Dore. We've got here a picture of Gilbert Ernest Dore in his RAF uniform at a christening. And it was taken on the 15th of September 1940, which is really strange because the 15th of September is Battle of Britain Day. This is going to be a bit of a personal mission to see if we can track down members of this guy's family and see if they can fill in some of the blanks so that we can see what Gilbert Dore was getting up to, especially during the war.
5: Our artifacts are a link to a vanishing past. A snapshot of life at Duxford during the Battle of Britain. And on a few weekends a year, that past comes back to life.
12: People have no idea how much NASA has impacted their lives.
13: One, liftoff.
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1: Thatford hosts some of the UK's biggest vintage air shows. A chance to celebrate the bravery of all those who fought in the skies during World War II. And of course, to see some of its most iconic aircraft in action.
2: Here they come again. Have a look.
3: How about that?
2: Oh, look at that. That is a sight to behold, isn't it, eh? Wow. God, talk about goosebumps. It's the sound of the engine, isn't it, Stephen?
3: Yeah.
2: Sound of them Merlin engines. Especially when you're just behind one, flying. Amazing sound it is.
4: Have you been in one, have you?
2: Did I ever tell you about a time
4: I went? Never, ever, not once have you mentioned it.
2: I'm not. Well, you must have been digging that hole, do you remember?
4: Yeah.
2: One of my lasting regrets is not being in down that hole with you when I was flying up there.
5: I think that Spitfire flight has gone to Suggsy's head. I'd better get him back in the shade before he starts thinking he's Douglas Bader.
2: How you doing, all right?
6: Yeah, thank you.
2: Nice one. You've got the right gear on to be looking at RAF Duxford gear.
1: We're here to share everything we've found at Duxford. But I'm also hoping Stephen can tell me more about our star find.
2: A rather humble-looking spoon, but in fact, one of the most interesting finds because it had a number on it.
4: Yeah, it did. So that number looked suspiciously to me like an RAF service number. And guess what? It was. Gilbert Ernest Dorr, Warrant Officer, 6th Maintenance Unit.
2: You never cease to amaze me, Stephen. How fantastic. So we've traced him down.
4: We have.
2: So do we know, was he here?
4: Well, I can't quite work out what was going on with this chap because he was in 6th Maintenance Unit, but they were never based here. The other thing I learnt about him was that he got the Air Force Cross.
2: Wow.
4: Now, you get the Air Force Cross for gallantry, but not in the face of the enemy. So I can't quite work out how you'd do that if you're a ground crew. So, I know you'll find it surprising, but I found his family. So I'm going to go and have a word with his son and see if he knows anything at all about what on earth Gilbert Dorr was getting up to in the war to get this Air Force Cross.

0: For me, this is what it's all about. Following a fine home.
1: As you know, gentlemen, we came across an item that we've managed to attribute to one man, which is your father, Gilbert Ernest Dorr. I know you're probably wondering what on earth it is. I've got it in my pocket, so let's have a look. It's that.
2: Goodness me.
3: Just the number on it.
1: 564602 is actually your father's service number. So your father has obviously decided that he wants to make sure that his spoon is his spoon, so he's stamped his service number on it.
3: Well, that doesn't surprise me. He was a very meticulous sort of chap.
1: Was he?
3: He wouldn't want anybody else eating out of his spoon, I'm quite sure.
1: The challenge for us now is to work out why on earth it was at RAF Duxford.
3: He was never actually stationed there, but for being a test pilot, he flew all over all sorts of places.
1: He was a test pilot?
3: During the war, he was testing aircraft as they came off the production line.
0: Gilbert Dorr's role was to test new or repaired aircraft before delivering them to frontline units like Duxford.
1: So that may well explain why this item was at RAF Duxford, because he could well have been delivering aircraft there.
3: Quite possibly, but I've been through his first pilot's log.
1: Right. Oh, you've got his pilot's log?
3: Got one of them. This starts in 1938.
1: Aha, there we are, look. So in that Spitfire, page, Spitfire. We've got Spitfire, Spitfire, Spitfire.
3: Yeah, they're all different Spitfires. So he's obviously testing these as they came off the line.
4: There is a comment in there, I guess it's probably the first time he flew it.
1: Oh, really?
3: First entry of Spitfire was K9859. Experience on type, first solo, an amazing aircraft.
0: Gilbert's log shows he was flying a huge number of different aircraft. Everything from single-seat fighters to heavy bombers. And it also holds clues for how he won his Air Force Cross.
1: Air test. Both engines cut out, but starboard picked up again on forced landing approach. Returned to base.
3: Another one, having landed, the hydraulics failed and he went straight off the end of the runway because his brakes didn't work.
1: Right. Dangerous job.
0: Our exploration of Duxford has given us an amazing insight into what it was like to be one of Churchill's famous few.
5: And thanks to a humble spoon, we've also unearthed the story of an unsung hero who, behind the scenes, risked his life to ensure Britain's freedom.

0: Would I say I'm ready to be executed? Yeah, I mean, it's not going to be that big deal.
1: We were dedicated to killing Nazis. And that's what we volunteered for.
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3: If you thought curving space and time is weird, you've heard nothing yet.
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2: We often imagine World War II as fought in some foreign field. But it was here, on the home front, that the battle really began.
3: As the Allied war machine geared up to take on the Nazis, our green and pleasant land was transformed, bristling with airfields, military camps, and secret bases.
2: There's not much left on the surface today, but we're on a mission to unearth the truth about Britain's wartime past.
4: Oh, brilliant. That is totally awesome.
3: Suds gets a taste for what it was really like to be there.
2: While relic hunter Stephen Taylor searches for the hidden historical treasures that reveal the bravery of the men and women who defied the Nazis.
4: This belongs to somebody, somebody who fought in the war, and it's important to get things like this back to the family from where they came.
2: In this episode, we're in Dorking in the south of England, hoping to solve the mystery of a tank that was buried here at the end of the war.
4: What you got?
2: And uncovering the startling truth behind Britain's real Dad's Army. We are the World War II Treasure Hunters.

0: Today, the idea of a foreign army invading Britain might seem far-fetched, but back in 1940, things looked very different. I'm off to somewhere that reveals just how seriously Britain was preparing for the worst-case scenario, a full-scale Nazi invasion. By June 1940, the Nazis controlled much of Europe. They'd driven the Allies out of France from Dunkirk and now threatened to invade Britain from the south coast under Hitler's Operation Sea Lion. A beleaguered Britain braced itself and prepared to defend its people at all costs. We've come to Denby's estate in the Mole Valley. Today it's a vineyard. But during the war, this place was a hive of military activity and a vital strategic defence point against any invading Germans trying to reach London. But more exciting still, there's believed to be a very important piece of World War II hardware buried beneath these rows of vines.
1: There's a tank buried here.
0: A tank?
1: A tank. We know there's one here because there was one dug up in 1983. There's another one buried next to it, and we're going to go and dig it up.
0: And burying them? Why would they bury a tank?
1: Part of the reason that we're going to recover it is to try and find out exactly why they did bury it. There's certain theories going around that it was an old tank, it was obsolete, they just dumped it in the ground to get rid of it. But there's other theories as well, so we're going to go and check it out and find out which one's right. Back in the 1940s, this wonderful vineyard was full of soldiers. Up on the hill over there, there was an old mansion. The Home Guard used it to give lectures to Home Guard soldiers, but they used to come and practice with the Canadian soldiers on this land.
0: So what is it we're hoping to find here?
1: We're looking for old cartridge cases, bits of kit, anything that tells us the sort of training that they did here. So it's really, really exciting.
2: We want to find out exactly what was going on here at one of the most crucial sites of Britain's home defences. But while my team of detectorists and archaeologists start hunting for relics, I'm checking in on the start of our tank dig. The tank that was dug up here over 30 years ago was a Covenanter. If this one is also a Covenanter, it's very exciting, because today they're extremely rare. Our archaeologist Tim's done a magnetic survey to help pinpoint its exact position. And together with former military tank engineer Rick Wedlock, we're hoping to bring this battle tank back to the surface and try to find out how on earth it ended up buried in a Surrey vineyard.
3: Yeah, we reckon the tank's about 5 foot down, and we must be 4 foot now.
1: Yeah, you're not far off, are you?
3: Yeah, I'm just taking it gentle. You know, I'm just going to pour soft 6 inches at a time, and then we'll hit something metallic.
1: Yeah.
3: And we'll stop, get out, have a look.
1: So what's the geophys shown you about where this tank's lying then, Rick?
3: Well, we knew there was a tank buried here somewhere.
1: Yeah.
3: The geophys guys have come out and pinpointed it. Basically, the tank's lying at an angle. The front of the tank's going up the hill and the back of the tank's coming down. And where we're stood now is pretty much at this orientation. We're right at the back of the tank now.
1: Brilliant. That's
3: five
1: awesome.
3: 5 foot underneath our feet.
1: Is a tank.
3: should be the final drive.
1: What I suggest we do then is get on and get it out.
3: Sounds good to me, mate.
0: While Stephen and the gang carry on digging, I want to find out more about our tank. Designed in 1938, the Covenanter was rapidly pushed into production as war with Germany became more likely. But it would never see action on the front line. I've come to see tank expert Nick Simons to find out why.
4: They fundamentally missed out on the three major points of tank design, which are armour, and reliability, and firepower.
0: Quite fundamental, really, yeah.
4: It's pretty important when producing a tank. Now, basically, it seems the British designers discarded that and just produced quick-to-build, light vehicles. But, of course, we expected at the beginning of the war to still be fighting vehicles like the Panzer III, which is still a very light tank. However, the Germans kept producing and working new ways of up-gunning and up-armouring their vehicles. So as the Germans were going up, we were staying flat here.
0: And sadly, The poor Covenanter had another basic design flaw. The radiator was at the front.
4: Never a good thing to have a radiator at the front, it really isn't. Keep everything in a nice sealed box at the back, away from frontal hits, and you're okay. Of course, you think you put the radiator at the front, if you wanted to put another machine gun in there, you're not going to get room. It was a ludicrous idea. I mean, when you think the quantity of those vehicles built, you can see why they left them behind. They were so unreliable. When they came off the production line, they were falling apart. We believe that several were sent for trials in the desert in World War II, in the North African campaign. But again, they're a spectacular fail. So a lot of them were converted to bridge lane tanks and things like that. But as a weapon...

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1: Thankfully, British tanks have come a long way since the days of the Covenanter.
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3: Oh, that's lovely, that is.
2: Going to pop your helmet on here. There we go. It's the latest fashion, you know, this stuff. Pop that under your chin. Perfect. That is your start button. There you go. Push that down until it starts.

0: Unlike this modern machine, the Covenanter wasn't strong enough to match up to the German tanks, and in the end, was never deployed in large numbers outside the British Isles. By the end of 1943, it had already been declared obsolete, and most vehicles were scrapped or used for training troops in anti-tank combat. When the Americans joined the war in Europe, they brought with them their vastly superior Sherman tanks, which proved much more of a match for the German Panzer. And the Brits went back to the drawing board.
1: Today, there are only two Covenanters left, which makes our tank here at Denbys a very rare beast. After digging for 3 hours, Rick Wedlock's making great progress and has hit tank.
2: That looks interesting.
3: What you got?
4: This here is the left side of the turret ring. You can see the serrations on the ring there where the turret traverse gearbox engages, and that's what moves the turret around. But let's get digging.
3: Yeah.
4: Let's see what's going on.
1: For now, the tank holds on to its secrets. Just what was it doing here, and why was it buried? But hopefully, as we dig deeper, we'll uncover clues to help us solve this 75-year-old mystery. As long as it's all in one piece.
4: Yeah, that's got a bit of exhaust manifold.
3: That is brilliant.
4: Yeah, loving it.
0: We're at the Denbys Vineyard in Surrey, trying to solve the mystery of why a tank was buried here at the end of World War II. We want to find out what it was doing here and who exactly was using it.

0: using it. So we're also scouring the area, hoping to find further clues.
1: Well, what on earth is that doing here? This is a piece of drive band from an artillery shell.
2: We know Denbigh's was a base for the Home Guard, the real Dad's Army. A place where volunteers came from all over the south of England to learn to defend the country against the Nazi invasion. And we're finding plenty of evidence that they were doing live firing exercises as part of their training.
1: Oh, yes. Brilliant. We have the remains of a 303 cartridge.
3: What we have here is the remains of a 303 cartridge.
1: That's the remains of a bullet. Flicked it up with the end of my spade. It's another 303, but this one's complete. So this one, we've still got the shoulder and the neck on it.
2: 303 cartridges were the standard ammunition fired from British rifles since the Second Boer War, half a century before the start of World War II. With almost all newly made rifles being sent straight to the regular army, the Home Guard were using any guns they could get their hands on, including some that fired trusty old 303 cartridges.
1: These 303 cartridges are so common, it's unbelievable. I've never been to a World War II site yet and not found one. And in total, I've probably got about 4,500. Just the fired cartridges. But even so, still get just as excited when I find them, and I'm still dying to know what the head stamp says so I can tell where it's come from.
4: And where do you keep 4,500 cartridges?
1: In buckets.
3: Does your wife share your enthusiasm?
1: Of course she doesn't. She thinks it's all rusty crap.
0: But where most people see rusty rubbish, Stephen sees treasure, and it never ceases to amaze me.
5: They all look the same to me, is that the case?
1: No, they're not the same, they're all completely different. What? That's the point. Look, look, look. You look on the bottom of these. This one's not been fired, this one's been fired by a Bren gun, this one's been fired by a Lee Enfield, and we can tell from the head stamp even where they were made. Canada, India, Australia, all over the world.
2: But it's not just 303 cartridges that we're finding. We're also unearthing signs that the Home Guard at Denbigh's were preparing to face a Nazi invasion with some much more heavy-duty ordnance.
3: It's a 2-inch smoke mortar used by the Canadians, by the British. It would have had a fin on the end there. It's burnt off. It would have a cap on the top. That's all that remains of it.
1: Car! Now, I am not expecting to find this here. That is fantastic. So what I found here is the safety cap from a number 151 or number 161 fuse. They were used on 2-inch mortars. So this basically is the safety cap from a high explosive 2-inch mortar. And on the top here, it says, remove before firing. This route here is one of the main routes that the Germans would have had to use to get to London. So this is why this stuff is really important. It shows that we were practicing with these weapons and preparing for this invasion and preparing to try and push them back. That is absolutely brilliant. I was not expecting to find anything like that here.
2: It's not entirely surprising that there was some heavy-duty ordnance being used here. Denbigh's sits right at the point where the Mole Valley splits the South Downs. Known as the Mole Gap, this would have been the most direct route to London from the south coast. It was identified as far back as the Napoleonic Wars as crucial to defending Britain from invasion. After the losses at Dunkirk in 1940, the Canadians were the only army with virtually all their equipment intact. So with the Nazis only 22 miles away across the Channel and already occupying the Channel Islands, Britain called on its Commonwealth allies to provide the kind of hardware and manpower needed to defend the nation. 20,000 Canadian infantrymen were moved into the Mole Gap here at Denbigh's to defend this vital strategic area. To find out more about them, I'm meeting Bill Lancaster, who lived near here as a young boy and remembers the Canadians arriving.
6: We used to say, got any candy? We'd never heard it called candy before. It was sweets to us. Because sweets were on ration.
1: Yeah.
6: So we didn't have any sweets. My mum had five children. My dad was away at the war, as it were. And a Mars bar, we used to cut up into six, one piece each. And we used to fight for the end bit with the extra chocolate on. Well, when the Canadians were here, we used to ask if they got any candy. And they'd just give us a bag of sweets. And quite a few married local people and settled down or went back to Canada, took their family back to Canada. Yeah, it was quite... they were good people.
1: Yeah. there's quite a few, actually.
2: But the Canadians didn't spend their whole time handing out sweets. They were here to do a serious job defending the Mole Gap.
6: There was the tank trap built right the way across, and tanks on this side, pillboxes, you know, pillboxes all over the places and gun emplacements.
1: So when you say a tank trap then, this was a really, really wide and deep ditch that a tank couldn't get across.
6: Oh, yes. Yeah, it was huge.
1: I mean, I think... Absolutely huge. If you look on this old 1940s aerial photograph, can you see this mark here on the ground?
6: Oh, yeah. Oh, yes, that's it.
1: That must be the remains of the old tank trap.
6: That's it. That is the remains of the tank trap. And then the idea was it went across the road. That was all prepared. The railway line and the road, that was all... Apparently, I've been told that was mined, ready to blow.
1: Was it? Right, So this tank trap then was...
6: Oh, it was huge. It was wide and deeper than the tank. If a tank had come along, it would have gone in and struggled to get out, you know, because it was that deep.
2: The tank trap formed part of a line of defences called the General Headquarters Line that surrounded London and was built to stop Nazi tanks advancing towards the capital. But the aim wasn't just to slow the Nazis down. It was to concentrate them into one area where they could be overwhelmed and defeated.
6: On this side of the tank trap, there were guns looking south, looking across the valley, with gun emplacements all around and covering the valley. But the ditch itself, it would have been quite a struggle to get across.
1: Yeah.
6: So that means that the advance would have been stopped or slowed down, and then everybody would concentrate on the advance here.
2: With German reconnaissance planes flying ahead of the planned ground invasion, the British and Canadian military also came up with a particularly ingenious way to beef up their defences.
6: This is a memory that I have, is the leaning against the huts were wooden images of tanks and guns.
1: Oh, wow.
6: Don't know, you know, I've been told since, don't remember it, but I've been told since, that they were built here to, as dummies to fool the German aeroplanes, the reconnaissance aeroplanes, because this was the defence area here.
2: It's been really revealing talking to Bill. It seems likely to me that although our tank wasn't battle-worthy, it played a vital role as part of the all-important defences here at the Mole Gap. I now want to see if I can find evidence of the Canadian soldiers based here. I've had a tip-off that while the Canadian officers lived in nearby Headley Court, the ordinary troops lived in surrounding woodland. Amazingly, remains of their Nissen huts are still standing today in this secret location.
1: There's Nissen huts in this woodland, and what's most exciting about it is that the landowner tells me he's never let anybody dig here before, so there should be an awful lot of finds. With this being a domestic site, I would hope to find things to show me that the men were living here day to day, so possibly old toiletry tubes, things like that, but also things like ordnance, old cartridge cases, anything really related to army life.
2: Nissen huts provided cheap, quick and easy to build lodging for soldiers during the war. Made of a corrugated iron shell with brick or timber walls at either end, they weren't exactly what you would call luxury accommodation. Archaeologist Ted has already unearthed evidence of how they were built three quarters of a century ago.
7: It's undoubtedly part of one of the Nissen huts. Each hut on the metal hoops that form the structure has a wire running across the outside of it to give it tension and used as part of a ratchet mechanism to tighten the wire to hold the Nissen hut together.
2: And I want to see if we can still tell what conditions were like for the men who had to live in them.
1: Whoa! Oh, wow. Not the water pipes coming in. And a big old trough down here, which I assume must have been a urinal. I should refrain from walking in there. Bits of light fitting. This looks like it was an old washroom. Like a bathhouse. Because these guys had to live here for a long period of time. They weren't just here for a couple of days. Units were here for months on end, so it was really important that they'd got somewhere to bathe and wash.
2: Named after Major Peter Norman Nissen, the man who invented them, Nissen huts had been in use since the First World War. They were built to be functional rather than comfortable, but even then, the huts at Denby's had a particularly bad reputation. It's said that this was one of the worst camps in the entire UK because it was just so cold and wet here. It must have been really awful trying to live in conditions like this. There's very little insulation in these buildings. There's no privacy, there's no heat, there's nothing. You're just sitting here getting bored. Not so much in the way of creature comforts, then.
1: Good Lord.
2: And the finds we're making inside the huts point to just how dark and dank they would have been back in the war. I found these around the back as well while I've been digging. That looks like the grate off one of the pot-bellied stoves, which would have been the only heating they'd have in the Nissen huts.
7: Yep, good solid bit of cast iron there.
2: It is. So you think one of them is going to heat one heck of a sized room. He's not going to get much heat off it.
7: Right.
2: You don't get much light off that either. That's a light shade. White enamel.
7: Oh, yeah, yeah. So, yeah, imagine that up on the ceiling.
2: Yeah, not much light at all.
7: No.
2: And there's one little find I've made that shows at least one soldier was trying to find some extra warmth. And then what I think is the stopper off a hot water bottle.
7: Oh, yeah.
2: This little hot water bottle top really tells you an awful lot about what it was like in these huts. They were really cold, these places. Quite uncomfortable, so any home comforts these guys could find, they would use, and a hot water bottle was a prized possession. So you've got the pot-bellied stove, the light, and then something else to keep your feet.
7: And your hot water bottle, yeah, to get you through the English winter.
2: Yeah, indeed. Right, let's go and find some more stuff.
7: Keep going.
2: While we hunt for more relics, Rick has uncovered an important feature of our tank. These four holes are the signature radiator that confirms we have a Covenanter, just like the one that was unearthed here over 30 years ago. We know these tanks weren't used on the front line, which could explain why it's here, perhaps a part of the Mole Gap's defences. But to know for sure and to find out why it was buried, we'll have to keep on digging. What do you think to it?
1: Good and bad.
8: We were dedicated to killing Nazis. That's what we volunteered for.
9: Guy Martin going for a piece of history. How much further can he go?
10: We choose to go to the moon.
11: Wow, a flank. What a view, isn't it, John?
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2: Oh, that is superb. Look at that. Royal Sunny Spread, a blend of invert sugar and colour.